And it's a beautiful thing as Christians, as we've been grafted in, but we need to abide. And, you know, abiding in Christ is one of the proofs that we've actually been born again of the Spirit of God. And what does abiding mean? It basically means that we are walking in the Spirit of God, continually being filled with the Holy Spirit of God, continually reading the Word of God so that we can know Him more intimately and in a deeper way. And so I just want to encourage you, challenge you, be a man, a woman who is abiding in Christ, who is reading God's word every day, who is walking as the best of their ability in loving obedience to the Lord. Again, we're not saved by that. We're not even kept by that. We're saved by grace. We're kept by grace. And praise God for that. But it's our loving response to the Lord. Now we can, by His Holy Spirit living within us, walk in loving obedience to His word. And that is the wise man. That is the wise woman that Jesus spoke of in Matthew chapter 7, that we hear the words of Christ and then we do them. And so we're men and women of the word. We're men and women of prayer. Jesus said in Matthew chapter 6 to be, go into your prayer closet and have that time to be fasting and to be serving and to be tithing and giving and to be witnessing and making disciples of all men. I mean, there's so much joy. The commands of the Lord are not burdensome to those who love Him. So again, what a great test for our faith. If the commands of Jesus, they're a bummer. They're such a drag. They're this or that. Then there's something wrong with our professed faith. And if we walk in rebellion to the Word of God, and in other words, we're doing what so many are doing today, celebrating sin. Let's talk real quick about some of the things that are happening in the world today. I mean, this is crazy. If you don't believe these are the last of the last days, I beg to differ with you. I don't even know what to say because it's so clearly evident. So here we have, let's talk about Israel for a moment. May 14th, 1948, Israel became a nation again. The Bible says, shall a nation become a nation in a day? And guess what? That prophecy was fulfilled. Yes, because when it was speaking about Israel, God said over and over and over and over in the Old Testament and into the New that He was going to bring Israel back to their land. And that has never happened in the recorded history of all mankind. And so for us to try to explain it away, or it's a great coinkydinky, there's something again wrong in our faith. You can't not see that and say, this is a miracle of God. Remember, it's interesting. When Jesus chided the scribes and the Pharisees, and even many of the Israelites of the day, it was because they were seeing all these signs happen around them. And he said, look, it's going to be greater, better for Sodom in the day of judgment than for you. And I'll be honest, when I talk to a lot of Christians and they try to explain away Israel, well, that Israel, it's just a coincidence that they're back. They came back and they're still secular. Of course they're still secular. That's what God said. He said He would bring them back and then put that heart. And He said this over and over, by the way, through many different prophets over different seasons and years, from different places. And so He said that He was going to bring them back first. And by the way, He's still doing that today. Hundreds and thousands are still coming back to Israel from all over the world every week. And so God is still bringing them back. He is not finished with them. But my point is, that is the major sign that shows us that we are in the last days. And so other signs are, and I'm not going to give you some other things. Oh, there's more earthquakes or this or that. And there is weird weather. I think that's why they're calling, you know, for global warming or global cooling or climate change. And the Greek in there, when Jesus is talking about there'll be more earthquakes in the last days there in Matthew 23 into 24. In 24, 25, 23. It's all in there. Sorry, I'm like having a brain fog because I'm trying to focus on this. That it basically is talking about weather as well. It'll be earthquakes. There'll be these, you know, things under the sea and on the sea. And so it's a very interesting thing, but that, I'm not going to point to that even. My second thing, after Israel becoming a nation, being, born again, if you will, or, you know, replanted into the land, is this, the great falling away of the church.
there has never been, there's been some dark days where, you know, that we have the, you know, the dark days and that we've seen throughout church history. There's been some very sad, gross, disgusting things done in the name of Jesus. But there has never been a great falling away as we are seeing today. So that's the second thing I look at. And it's across the board. It's from, you could look at the Roman Catholics. You can look at the Greek Orthodox, the Russian Orthodox. You can look at the Lutheran. You can look at Presbyterian. You can look at even some Calvary chapels, wherever you want to go. That you see guys and gals that have decided that the Word of God is not enough. And so they're going to add on to it. They're going to explain away other portions of it. And we see this huge falling away. And sadly, we go after the world. Here's an example. Here's even Israel again. So we know that they're coming back in sin because they still have to lament and weep over him, you know, whom they have pierced. And so it's interesting. Here's a story from the Jerusalem Post just from this last week. How all of Israel needs to look. Tel Aviv mayor kicks off annual gay pride parade. And so here even in Jerusalem and Israel, they're celebrating homosexuality and the sin of homosexuality. And then at the same time, you have other people that are in the name of Jesus saying that, well, if you love Jesus and, you know, all these other things that you're going to love people. Here's an example. Here's a fellow that is teaching. He said this, and I'm quoting, quote, sin is harm and harm is sin. If something is not harming anybody, then it's not a sin. LGBTQ plus people are just living their lives, not harming anyone. They're simply trying to live their life or their truth. If you as a Christian are condemning them and pushing them down, then you are the one causing harm, right? So you are the one living in sin, unquote. And that's from a fellow named Pastor Christian Smith. And shame on him. And that's wicked because what he's doing is he is saying basically that we will determine what is sin and what is not sin. And that's not for us to determine. Guys and gals, look, are we to love people? It's so interesting. I had a fella just last week was accusing me of being mean to the homosexual community and accusing me of saying things that I've never said. And I take that very seriously because growing up, even in high school, I had friends who were homosexual. I had friends when I came to Christ that were homosexual, and I've always gone out of my way to literally, and I mean even physically, defend homosexuals. I will never make fun of them. I never have, but I will still call them to repentance because I love them. Because they are living in sin. It might be a different sin that I was living in before I got saved. But, and they might even, as Christians, you might be struggling with different sins and different temptations to sin, but we must never embrace the sin and call it good. And what this pastor is doing there is he's not pointing to the word. He's pointing to what he feels. What is someone else's truth, quote unquote? No, guys and gals, Jesus said, I am the way. I am the truth. And I am the life. Jesus Christ is the only truth there is. And he's given us his truth. Guess what? We don't have to guess in his word. And so when we read things about Gay Pride Month and we read, you know, even Israel celebrating. How about this? In New York, the legislator this week just passes an absurd law. And I'm reading from a headline from the Dissenter, renaming mother and father to, quote, gestating parent and non-gestating parent. And this just passed the New York legislator. This is wickedness and deception. And we see in 2 Thessalonians chapter 2 that there's going to be this deception that is coming on. Jesus, in warning about the last days, warned about deceivers who would come. And we just see across the board deceit. Good is being set aside as and being called evil. Evil is being set forth, even as we just read from that pastor, and put in saying it's good. No, it's not good. Those are our sins that put Jesus Christ upon the cross. And we're to call people to repentance just as Jesus Christ called people to repentance. So I figured, even as we're here to the second to the last live program, I like to call this, even though it is pre-recorded before the Friday and Saturday, Sunday that this airs,
It's still recorded that week usually. And so as we're coming to the second of the last of these for now, I just wanted to leave you with a few things, because what's most important to us as Christians, and so I'm talking to you as Christians. If you're not a Christian,

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6: Because sadly, we can get so much into, you know, the word of God that we become unloving, hard, and callous. And the other way we can go is we become so, quote unquote, loving and graceful that we forget the word of God, not realizing that the two come together so perfectly in Christ. And so be a man, be a woman, I guess, especially in these days of the word of God. I love what it says in Psalm 43:3. Oh, send out your light and your truth. Let them lead me. Let them bring me to your holy hill, to your tabernacle. Then I will go to the altar of God, to God, my exceeding joy. And on my harp, I will praise you, O God, my God. Why are you cast down, O my soul? Why are you disquieted within me? Hope thou in God, for I shall yet praise him, the help of my countenance and my God. Look, there are so many people struggling today, like another pandemic, I'd say, in our culture, and it is mainly within the Western culture, by the way, is a suicide. And I read of a police department back east that had, including their retired captain, four different police officers within 2 months killed themselves. That's not the answer, guys and gals. You and I have been created in the image of the living God. You are so valued by God that Jesus Christ came to die for you, to save you from your sins, to save you and I from the darkness of this life. And that is sin. Sin is the darkness. That's all throughout the word of God, all even in our lives today, even though we might enjoy sin, sin is pleasurable, the Bible says, for a season. But then we realize we're a slave to that sin. It's captured us. I can say, oh, well, I'm not, you know, I can give up drinking tomorrow. And then we can't. We really can't. Oh, I can lose all this weight, or I can stop eating, you know, gorging on food, but we can't. I can stop this, you know, habitual shopping, but then we can't and we don't. And we could go on and on. And even as Christians, we have what are called acceptable sins, right? Where we just kind of ignore pride. We ignore gossip. We ignore all these other things, and where we just covet and chase after money instead of God. Look, guys and gals, why are we cast down on my soul? Why are you disquieted within me? Hope thou in God. Don't hope in the things of this world. They will always, always, always let you down. So hope in God. And I love this. Send out your light and your truth. That is God's word. That is his Holy Spirit. I love what Jesus said in the great priestly prayer in John 17:17. He said, sanctify them in truth, as he's praying to the Father. Your word is truth. Now earlier, he had said that I have given them your word. And so Jesus Christ has given us his word. The whole Bible that we have, these 66 books written by some 40 authors, they are the word of God. This is how he guides us. You want a lifeline today? It is found in the word of God. The Old Testament, the New Testament. Can I encourage you? Here's a great way to read through the Bible. Start in the Gospel of John, read one chapter, and then that same time, after reading John chapter 1, and by the way, buy a Bible highlighter, go to christianbook.com or someplace like that, and buy a special highlighter specifically for Bibles so it doesn't bleed through too much, and highlight things that God points out to you, that stick out to you. Put little notes in there, write, make it yours. This is your sword. So every day, read one chapter in the book of John, then go back and read Genesis chapter 1, and then go read Psalm 1. So just those three chapters, and then the next day, read John chapter 2, read Genesis chapter 2, Psalm 3, and go from there. Sometimes you might want to read a little bit more in those places. Sometimes a little bit less. You might, and just mark your place. But then, and just continually do that day by day, and take some of that scripture that you're reading. Take some of your favorite Bible verses, put them down on a little 3x5 card, put them in your notes program on your phone, and start to memorize those scriptures. Hide them in your heart. And so we need to remember this. I love what Paul said when he was addressing the Ephesian elders. He said, I kept nothing back that was helpful, but I proclaimed it to you and taught you publicly from house to house,

0: testifying to the Jews and also to the Greeks repentance towards God and faith towards our Lord Jesus Christ. And see, now I go bound in the spirit, into Jerusalem, not knowing the things that will happen to me there, except that the Holy Spirit testifies in every city, saying the chains and tribulation await me. But none of these things move me, nor do I count my life dear to me or to myself, so that I may finish my race with joy and the ministry which I receive from the Lord Jesus to testify to the gospel of the grace of God. Guys and gals, do you know that that's your and I, that's our ministry too? We might have different ministry gifts as well, as the Apostle Paul did, but are you running your race with joy? I don't know about you guys and gals, but again, but it can be hard in these days to get caught up in the things of this world. And all of a sudden we're so worried about politics, and I think we should be involved in politics, but not overly worried about them. We get over worried about gas prices and housing or our jobs or our kids or our parents or, you know, when it goes on, the things that are happening in this world. And again, crazy stuff, wicked stuff. But our eyes are to be set on Jesus. You see, if we're like Peter and we're in the midst of those storms and we look at the storm, we're going to start to sink. But I love this. Let's run our race with joy. There's joy in the Lord. And notice he says, in the ministry which I received from the Lord Jesus to testify to the gospel of the grace of God. That's all we're called to do. That's our main ministry, testify to the gospel of the grace of God, to whoever asks, to whoever even we just go out and witness to and talk about them, to the grace, about the grace of God. Now, Paul goes on to say to the elders there from Ephesus, he said, "For I have not shunned to declare to you the whole counsel of God. Therefore, take heed to yourselves and to all the flock, who is which the Holy Spirit has made you overseers to shepherd the church of God, which he purchased with his own blood. For I know this, that my departure, savage wolves will come in among you, not sparing the flock. And from among yourselves, men will rise up speaking perverse things to draw away disciples after themselves. Therefore, watch." Now, notice Paul started that by saying, "I've not ceased to declare unto you the whole counsel of God." Guys and gals, we need to be men and women, Bereans. Earlier in the book of Acts, basically it said that Paul went to Berea, and as he was teaching the Bereans, they went every day to the word of God afterwards to see if what Paul said was true. Remember, guys and gals, test your pastors, test me, test people on the radio, test people on your podcasts or your TikTok reels or other things, everything to the word of God. Not to how you feel, not to how they make you feel, but it said, the Bible tells us all scripture is breathed out by God, profitable for teaching, for reproof, for correction, for training in righteousness, that the man of God, the woman of God, may be completely equipped for every good work. And I love what even it says in 1 Thessalonians 2:13. "For this reason, we also thank God without ceasing, because when you receive the word of God, which you heard from us, you welcomed it not as the word of men, but as it is in truth, the word of God, which also effectively works in you who believe." Look, as we're closing this week, and I'm just a reminder, we'll just have one more week of the Monday through Friday episodes, and then we're going to be going back to the Saturday, Sunday. And again, we're so grateful for all those who have helped participate and encourage us in this ministry and partake of this ministry as well financially. Thank you so much. And, you know, the Lord is just closing this door at this time financially for us, and we're totally okay with that. We took a venture of faith, and we know that God uses his word. His word does not return void. And just know this, you are being prayed for. If you're hearing my voice, you are being prayed for. And as we close today, I always like to say, may the Lord bless you, keep you, make his face shine upon you. And we'll see you here, there, or in the air. God bless you.
1: 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That's 833-294-7223. And if you'd like to write us, we love hearing from you that way as well. 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
1: When it comes to being a father, and I think when it comes to being a godly man, I will not live for this job. 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
2: 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Hello, this is David Harms. Glad you could join us here on the broadcast today. It's a special Father's Day message today. It's titled Wisdom for Fathers. And the text for this message is based in Thessalonians chapter 2, verses 8 through 12. Of course, fathers have an incredible impact on our lives, whether they're present or even if they're not. And of course, we read in Scripture about how God is our Heavenly Father. So, the Wisdom for Fathers is the name of our message as we now join Pastor Ron Mel.
1: Paul, of course, is an example of a father like few I know. But here in 1 Thessalonians chapter 2, there are several things that really struck my heart as I looked through them, and I want us to look at them beginning at verse 8. So being affectionately desirous of you, we were willing to have imparted unto you not the gospel of God only, but also our own souls, because you were dear unto us. For you remember, brethren, our labor and travail, for laboring night and day, because we would not be chargeable unto any of you, we preached unto you the gospel of God. You are witnesses, and God also, how holy and justly and unblameably we have behaved ourselves among you that believe. As you know, how we exhorted and comforted and charged every one of you as a father doth his children, that you should walk worthy of God who hath called you unto his kingdom and to his glory. In verse 8, it says that he was affectionate, desirous, and fond of these people. He loved them so much. But of course, all of us know real men aren't really tender, you know. They're not really, really thoughtful. They're not really sensitive. I mean, a real man shouldn't be that way. I can remember the first time I held our son and holding this little baby. I mean, I was afraid to break him because I'd never done this in my life. Really, just really never, ever really done this. And of course, when they're little, you know, they jerk all over and their head bobs all over the place, you know. And I told him, hold your head up. I mean, you're 4 days old. Hold your head up there. Toughen up. And you hold it and it flops down. And then all of a sudden you start holding them real tenderly. You know, you're just very, very careful about what you do and the way you hold them and the way you handle them and all those things. But then they start getting older and you get busy and your schedule is demanded of, and they get taller and they get stronger and they get bigger. And people say, well, but then that changes. You know, you don't want to be as thoughtful and tender if you're a father as kind. But of course, when you look at verse 8, you realize the Apostle Paul, he is writing here to adults. He's writing to people that are older. He said, I have a fond affection for you. It doesn't matter to me how old you get, but I hope there is this love that I have that is uncommon, a love that I have for you that is not like others. And while Paul is writing of his fond affection, it really touched me. It really did. In fact, I was thinking a couple of days ago about George Foreman, you know, this big, big fighter, a giant of a man. And I think one of the things that I was thinking about him was, you know, He always hugs his boys. He always kisses his boys. Yeah, I mean, he does all the time. His first son, he called him George. And his second son, he called him George. And the third son he had, he called him George. Fourth son, how many sons does he have? Five or six? He has six boys maybe. All of them are named George. He wanted everybody to know, these are my boys. These are my Georges. And I don't know if they're George 1, 2, 3, 4, 5, and 6. I don't know what they are. All I know was that there was this constant, uncommon, uncharacteristic love that this man has. And you talk about a preacher, George Foreman is a big-time preacher. This is a godly, godly man. And whenever he's around his children, he lets them know how much that he loves them and cares. In fact, I was reminded of the prodigal son, because when his son left his father's house, he never called his father. He didn't write to him. He didn't send him any emails. You know, he didn't send him any faxes. He didn't talk to him. He didn't speak to him. He didn't even know until he came to his senses. And listen to this. And when he came to his senses, I don't know how his dad got all of his money, but in my mind, he must have had to sell part of the farm. Because if you're going to split it up now, I mean, unless he just got a lot of money laying around. I mean, so his father had to make some really tough decisions here about getting money to give him all of his inheritance so he could take off. And he did. And he leaves and he spends it all. He comes to his senses. And here's what amazes me. It never, ever, ever dawned on that kid one time that he couldn't go home. And that really, really touched me. It never in his mind, he never imagined, well, I don't know if my dad would ever take me back. I don't know if I could ever go back home. He knew that he could go home because he knew his father loved him. He's the one that left. His father gave him everything that he wanted and he left. And the Bible says that when this kid headed home, the father saw him and the father turned and ran to him. I just love to try and imagine what it must be like to have God running at you. But that's really what this suggests, that God really makes the move. You turn and he'll make the move. God moves to restore. An uncommon love. A love that is not like everybody else. And while you're around godly men and godly fathers, you'll find a love and an affection that is from above, a godly kind of love that fulfills them and helps to produce in them the purposes of God in their life. And secondly, verse 8, I also noticed that in the Apostle Paul, there's a loving example. Because in verse 8, he says, not only did I give you the gospel, would you see that? He says, I gave you the gospel. And then he also says, but also my own soul. I gave you my life, my own soul. I gave you the gospel, but I also gave you my life. The question is the gospel important to give? Absolutely, yes. There's no question about that. Is the gospel enough? No. Is the gospel of God enough? No. Because the Apostle Paul said, I not only want you to know the gospel, I want you to show the gospel. He said, not only did I give you the word and the gospel, but now by my life, day by day by day, I wanted you to see it, the way that I live and the way that I love. How do you do that? How in the world do we get to show the example of God to the people that we love? I want you to turn back, if you would, to Psalm 73. Would you do that, please? To Psalm 73. And when you turn to Psalm 73, I want you just to notice just a couple of things that I think all of us get to show as an example of God and the things that the Lord does for you and me. And in doing that, the Lord in his faithfulness, the Lord in his grace, I think reminds you and me to be a good example at all as well. One of the things that I think I'd want to exemplify is this, and that is that I would want to make sure that I tell the people in my life, in my home, in my family, I'd want to tell them what I've learned about disobedience. I would want to tell them what I've learned about making mistakes, about doing wrong, about the consequences of disobedience. And I want you to notice verse 2 and 3 of chapter 73, would you? But as for me, my feet were almost gone. My steps had well nigh slipped. For I was envious at the foolish when I saw the prosperity of the wicked. So here's what he's saying. The psalmist is saying, you know something? When I saw what they were doing, I saw everything that they had. I was really envious of the things they had. I thought, boy, they're enjoying life and they have so much and they're living the way they're living, doing the things they're doing. And he says, I was just envious of their prosperity. I was envious of all the things they were doing, all the fun, all the joy. And while he says I was very, very envious of those things, that's one of the things that Satan does. Satan always tends to show us only the beginning. He tends to show us only the start. He doesn't tend to show us the ending. And that's one of the reasons why I think David includes verse 17. Would you look there? It says in chapter 73, until I went into the sanctuary of God, then I understood their end. He said, in the beginning, I saw what they were doing. I saw they were living. And I thought, boy, they've got everything. They're enjoying everything and their parties and their life. And I thought, boy, that's pretty incredible. I was envious of them. And then he says in verse 17, and then I went into the sanctuary of God and I got God's perspective. And I began to see their end. I saw what this brings them to. I saw ultimately where this ends up. And while I think when it comes to being a good example, that one of the things that I believe is extremely important is to make sure that we tell our children, and I don't think there's any question but that Bob and Debbie and as well those of you will do the same, to make sure that they know that while it may look good, we want to remind them of the end. And secondly, I think, of course, we always think about the points of disobedience, because when we learn from those things, we realize the Bible is right. The pleasures of sin for a season. And the second thing is found in the book of Proverbs, just some pages to the right there. Would you turn over to Proverbs chapter 19? Please do that. To Proverbs chapter 19 and verse 20. And I want you to notice one thing, and that is that I would like to say that if I was going to be an example to those that I love, then I would want to make sure that I was honest and real. I'd want to make sure I was honest and real. I would let them learn from my life, from my mistakes, and as well from victories. Proverbs chapter 19, verse 20. Get all the advice and instruction you... Listen to this verse. Get all the advice and instruction you can and be wise the rest of your life. I mean, is that great? Receive the instruction and the wisdom of God and then just be wise the rest of your life. I mean, our boys know when I'm struggling, that's pretty obvious to them. I mean, so much so that I think I told you a while ago, I actually went and wrote for my grades in high school and college. Talk about embarrassing. I thought I better get these things. I knew they were horrible. But I discovered I got an A in Greek, and then I couldn't read what the trigonometry one was, but it was because I remember taking that a couple of times until they said, move along, there's no hope here. But I discovered something. You know what I discovered? I noticed that being honest and being real is important, because when they start to struggle, if you're not going to be honest with them about your failures, then they'll be a failure the rest of their life. You know why? Because they can never be as good as you. Well, my mom and dad are perfect. They never do anything wrong. They're just so awesome. They're so amazing. You'll build into them an insecurity that somewhere along the line in their life, when they fail, they'll say, well, my dad never did that. My mom never did that. I don't have any questions in my mind but that we should not only give instruction and advice, but when you do, you discover that you find that you can live wisely, faithfully. It's the reason why I think it's so important to ask the people we love to pray for us from time to time. And thirdly, would you look down at verses 9 and 10? Because not only is there an uncommon love, I think, but thirdly, there is an attitude that the Apostle Paul tells us about, and it's a giving attitude. Verse 9 and verse 10, if you turn back to 1 Thessalonians chapter 3. 1 Thessalonians chapter 3. For you remember, brethren, our labor and travail, for laboring night and day, because we would not be chargeable unto any of you, we preached unto you the gospel of God. You are witnesses, and God also, how holy and justly and unblameably we have behaved ourselves among you that believe. To really be a giving person, a person that has the kind of an attitude that is constantly giving, and that's certainly what he's talking about. I was listening the other day as a friend told me the story about a wedding he had done. And when he went to the wedding, he was walking into the church. As he was walking in, there was a man standing there, a very attractive man, very impressive guy. And he looked very fit, very, very, very strong, great shape. And the pastor looked at him, and they greeted one another. And he said, well, do you know the couple? And he said, well, no, I don't know the couple. But he said, my daughter's a bridesmaid. And he said, I'm just waiting for her. She's coming. She's the most beautiful woman you've ever seen. He said, in fact, when she was getting ready this morning, I thought, boy, am I so glad this is my daughter. And he said, they stood there talking. He said, she's going to be here in a couple of minutes, and I'm just waiting for her. And he said, in a couple of minutes, well, a van drove up. And he said, the moment the van started to pull in, he said, the man went over, opened the side of the van. And he said, when he opened the side of the van, he could see that it was one of those wheelchair kind of vans that with the hydraulic lifts. And he said, he got in, pulled his daughter out, put her down. He said he positioned her in her chair, and he straightened up her dress, and he fixed her up so she looked really, really pretty and nice and everything. And my friend said, now I realize why he looks so fit, and he looks so trim, he looks so strong. Because this man had spent his life carrying her, moving her, fixing her, helping her, lifting her, and in all of those things. I guess it makes me feel like very strongly today that I do get personally extremely weary at the world that says a man can't be tender. I mean, women can be tender all they want to, but to suggest that a man can't be and shouldn't be is horribly wrong. Paul said, I am affectionately, fondly in love with you. And he's talking about old people, but he'd be talking about children too. I love you very, very much. And that's one of the reasons why I let our sons know very often, you have no idea, you have no idea, absolutely no idea how privileged I feel to be your father. There's no way you could imagine what joy you've brought to our lives. You could not imagine that. And I think that's the reason why this morning, one of my favorite fatherly verses is, and I don't know if I've really ever talked about it, but it shaped my life. Proverbs, don't turn there. Proverbs chapter 12, verse 24. And if you want a good verse to feel sick about and to go home convicted about, or maybe you're doing great, and you probably are, but I'm not. And I can always do better. Here's the verse. Don't turn there. Proverbs 12, 24. The hand of the diligent shall bear rule, but the slothful shall be under tribute. I hear parents from time to time say, I don't understand why it is that my kids want to be like everybody else. They want to be like him. They want to be like his dad. They want to be like her mother. They want to be like them. The hand of the diligent shall bear rule. The slothful shall be under tribute. Which means that when I commit my life to the things that God has called me to an uncommon love, a giving attitude, a caring person, constantly and continually, somehow there's bread in those people because they are so loved and they're so cared for, that in them there comes this desire to realize that this is amazing. I want to be like this. But where there is not the loving, caring affection that is giving, they will always pay tribute to somebody else. You'll be under tribute. They'll pay tribute, love and affection to somebody else. They want to be like somebody else. And I think that's the reason why the Apostle Paul said, please remember, verse 9, verse 10, please remember now of my heart for you, how I unblameably, wholly, justly behaved among you, and as well desired to labor and travail night and day for you and to love you. And then finally and fourthly is that I think a father, or a real father, a godly man is one who is an encourager. Verse 11 and 12. As you know, Paul says, I exhorted and I comforted and charged every one of you, as a father doth his children, that you would walk worthy of God, who hath called you unto his kingdom and to his glory. To encourage people. Why? Because now I realize that my life is somehow going to be kind of handing on and kind of passing the baton to those that I really love. And all of us know how important that is in a race. Doesn't matter how fast you are, doesn't matter how good you are. And we've all watched Olympians who have set world records and they've lost it all simply because they beat everybody and they dropped the baton. When it comes to being an encourager, that's a critical point in your life and mine, that I show them this love, I show them this gospel, and in doing that, know how greatly it affects them. This loving attitude and example and uncommon love brings me really to what I want to conclude with. Simple story. Story of the doctor who took his son fishing. His son and then three of his friends. This doctor had several doctor friends. And so three of his friends along with the doctor's son were going, and they climbed on this seaplane and they flew to Canada, I think it was, and they landed the plane and in an obscure area, and they packed in, and as they hiked in, they set up camp, and they were fishing and eating, and it was a great time, wonderful time, and they finished, and they came back. When they came back, they noticed their plane was grounded because the tide had gone out. So now they see their pontoon boat, their seaplane, sitting there on the dirt. They're not going anywhere. So they thought, well, we'll just stay where we are. And so they built a fire and they cooked some fish and they spent the night. They just talked and went to bed, woke up in the morning and the tide had come back in. Well, the pilot climbed in and all four of them climbed in and got ready to take off. And as they started to take off, the pilot knew there was something a little bit strange. Things were a little sluggish and slow. And he started to take off. And as he took off, well, one of the pontoons had punctured and it was filled up with water. And as they went to take up, they got up into the air, and as they got up into the air, it couldn't hold it, and the plane dove and it crashed. All of them survived. They got out of the plane and they started to swim. And as I started to swim to shore, none of them could really swim very well. And so obviously you're thinking about one thing, and that's surviving. And so these men began to swim, the little boy began to swim, and as they swam toward shore, they got about halfway there and they came to some very difficult water, kind of riptide, and it was very difficult, very hard, and the men began to swim even harder. The father swam, and Finally, the three men got closer to shore along with the father. The father realized his son wasn't as close as he thought. In fact, his son was back a ways. And his son was really struggling in the water. The father couldn't swim very well. He's got an option now. Am I going to go to shore, which is not too far, or am I going to go back and help my boy, who is struggling and seems obvious that he's not going to make it? Well, of course, the question is, what did he do? Well, you know what he did. I mean, you know what he did. I mean, everybody knows. I hear this all the time. You know, people say, oh, I know what he did. He swam back to his son. You're right. You won the test. Yeah, he swam back to his son. And now the three men are standing on shore, watching this father, holding up his boy, holding his son as much as he can. And the last thing they remember is this father holding his son. And they both went down for the last time and drowned. Say, well, what would you do? I don't even know a question what I'd do. I'd go back and save my boy. But I'm not here on a Father's Day morning to talk about these little emotional things that, oh, I know what I would do. Bless God, if my child was on the line, I'd save my boy. The question isn't whether or not I would save my boy. The question is whether I will live for my boy. Because it's a lot harder to live for my child now than it is in my heart to say, sure, if they were drowning, I'd go save them. I'd risk my life to save them. Because God today is not calling us to run out and save them. He's decided he'll take care of that. What God has asked us to do this is to live for them today. I will not live for this company. I will not live for this job. I am not going to live for this work. I am not going to live for others. I'm going to live for them. Say, well, are you not supposed to work? You ought to work as hard as you can, as everything you can do, be as responsible and diligent as you can. But when somebody tells me they love them, they love their home, they love their family, and yet they don't live for them, I have to ask them a question. Is that really true? Because Jesus came from heaven where he had a lot of work, a lot of responsibility, a lot of things to do, and the Bible says he left it all to come here to do one thing, to live and to die for you and for me. And I think that when it comes to being a father, and I think when it comes to being a godly man, then there's a decision in my heart that I make again today, personally, for me. It doesn't matter to me if my boys get to be 50 years old and I get to be whatever I'd be. But but I want them to be able to say that, and I want to be able to say that, that I will live for them. I will live for them and them alone. Because we read the psalm, I'm so envious of what the world has. I'm so envious of what they get. I'm so envious of the things they collect. And then Psalm 73 says, and then I went into the sanctuary and I looked and I got God's perspective. And he showed me how seasonal that was and that the day would come that I would say, how sorry I am that I pursued those things and lost the things that I love the most.
2: Well, that concludes our message for this Father's Day weekend coming up. The message is titled Wisdom for Fathers. And if you want to get a copy of this message, I'll tell you how to order in just a second. 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And today, that's message number 3251. Message 3251. 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You can send that prayer request via email to info@compassion-ministries.org. Again, info@compassion-ministries.org. 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Well, thank you for joining us today and all this week here on the broadcast. On Monday, we'll be in the Gospel of Mark with a message titled, God's Presence Changes Us.
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1: Got a cloudiness coming our way for the wee hours of the morning. Our overnight low near 55 degrees. We're easing up to about 80 on Saturday, so we are trimming our highs just a little bit, but not for very long. We're back up to the mid to upper 80s with some sun on Sunday for Father's Day, soaring to the upper 90s here for Monday and for Tuesday. I'm meteorologist Jennifer Naramore on KPDQ.
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2: People who live in the last times are people who, first of all, understand the times. 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
3: Welcome to Pathway to Victory with author and pastor Dr. Robert Jeffress. You know, millions of American Christians are discouraged by the moral demise in our country today, and for good reason. The battle between pro-life and pro-abortion groups rages on, while young children are encouraged to choose their preferred gender. But today on Pathway to Victory, Dr. Robert Jeffress reminds us that hope is not lost because Jesus Christ is coming back. But first, let's take a moment to hear some important ministry updates.
1: Thanks, David, and welcome again to Pathway to Victory. When we watch the news these days, we witness the political pundits taking punches at one another. It's confusing and upsetting. Well, on today's program, I'll speak about living in these chaotic times. But before we get started, I'm pleased to remind you that we're in the middle of our In God We Trust matching challenge. For just a short while longer, you have the opportunity to double your impact because of this $1.5 million matching challenge. This means that every dollar you give to support the ministry of Pathway to Victory will have twice the value and twice the impact. We will use these compounding funds for the sole purpose of broadcasting bold, biblically sound, and trustworthy teaching on TV, radio, digital platforms, and print publications all across America. To say thanks for your gift, I want to send you something I believe every American family should own. Our 250th commemorative edition of America is a Christian Nation is a stunning full-color celebration of our Christian faith that built this country and the answered prayers that shaped our history. We'll give you more details later. But right now, let's begin today's study in God's Word. In light of a season that's marked with fear and uncertainty, I'm presenting a message that's titled with a simple question, how should we now live?
2: A survey a few months ago asked a cross-section of Americans this question, which better describes how you feel about the way things are going in the world these days? The survey offered two possible responses. Response number one, everything will be all right. Response number two, things are going to hell in a handbasket. Would you be surprised to know that 60% of Americans chose that second response? Things are going to hell in a handbasket. By way of note, it's the first time going to hell in a handbasket was ever used in a national survey before. But that's how many people feel about the world condition. Another group, 64% of voters, said that they believe that the world is spinning out of control. 84% of Americans in another poll said they believe ISIS poses a real threat to American security. It's not surprising then that in another poll, 70% of all Americans said they are angry about the direction in which the world is going. People are asking the question, what is the world coming to? Where are we headed? Is anybody really in charge? The answer to all of those questions is found in a single event toward which all history is marching. That event is the apocalypse, the unveiling, the revelation, the return of Jesus Christ. And today we're going to talk about the return of Jesus Christ and how we should be living as believers in light of his return. Over and over again in Scripture, we find the promise of Jesus that he will come again. And the Bible says two things about the return of Jesus. First of all, his coming is absolutely certain. Remember in John 14, Jesus was meeting with his disciples. before he was crucified and resurrected from the dead. And he made this promise in John 14:3, "And if I go and prepare a place for you, I will come again and receive you to myself, that where I am, there you may be also." Jesus promised, "I will come again." And you see that promise from Genesis to Revelation throughout the Bible about the Lord's triumphant return. Did you know in the New Testament alone, there are over 300 verses that talk about the return of Jesus? One out of every 13 verses in the New Testament has something to do about the Lord's return. And although Christians have always differed on some of the minute details of his return, the constant refrain from the beginning of Christianity has been this: Jesus is coming again. You know, you see that certainty of the Lord's return found in Acts chapter 1. Remember, Jesus had been on the earth 40 days after his resurrection. He was in his new body and thousands of people saw him. And finally, he assembled with his followers on the Mount of Olives. Many of us have been there before. And Jesus ascended into the heavens. Can you imagine what that scene was like? I've often tried to imagine it, standing on those mountains as the disciples looked up and they saw the Lord lifted up into heaven. And as they were gazing into heaven, the people, two angels said to them in Acts 1:11, "Men of Galilee, why do you stand gazing into the sky?" Of course they were gazing into the sky. Who wouldn't be after such a miraculous event? But they said, "Why do you stand gazing in the sky? This Jesus who has been taken up from you into heaven will come in just the same way as you have watched him go into heaven." And the angels were saying, this same Jesus, the one you've been with for these last 3 years, the one you saw go into heaven, he is coming back from heaven in just the same way. How did he go up into heaven? Did he go figuratively into heaven? No, his body ascended into heaven. Jesus went up literally, personally, visibly into heaven. And the angel said, he is going to return the same way. I've heard these idiotic preachers before. I've heard them on the radio sometimes say, "Oh, Jesus is coming back again. His second coming is when he comes into your heart." That's what some people believe. The second coming of Jesus is when you trust in him, when he comes into your heart. No, the angel said, Jesus is coming back literally, visibly, bodily for everyone to see. That's the promise of Scripture. His coming is certain. And secondly, the Bible promises his coming is soon. His coming, his second coming, will be soon. How can you say that, Pastor, with such certainty? Well, the fact is, there are no prophecies that have to be fulfilled before the rapture takes place. Remember, the rapture takes place 7 years before the second coming. The rapture's imminent. It could happen before we enter into the invitation time in just a few moments. So in that sense, his coming is soon. Think about it this way. If 2,000 years ago, the apostles were talking about the soon coming of the Lord, how much closer is his coming today than it was 2,000 years ago? In fact, Paul alluded to that in Romans chapter 13, verses 11 to 12. Paul believed the Lord was coming soon. Listen to what he says. "And this do, knowing the time, that it is already the hour for you to awaken from sleep. For now, salvation is nearer to us than when we believed. The night is almost gone, and the day is at hand." Paul had done the math in his head. He had figured out that the coming of the Lord is closer, and it's easy to see why he believed that. If there is a date certain on God's calendar when Christ is coming back again, every second that passes moves us closer to that day. And Paul is saying to these Romans, look at this. Our salvation, that word refers to our deliverance that will occur when Christ returns, our deliverance out of this sin-infected world. Our salvation is nearer to us today than when we believed a few years ago. Time is passing. It is moving us toward that soon return of Jesus Christ. Imagine if the Apostle Paul were writing to us today. What would he say to us, the First Baptist Church of Dallas? He would have said, "Wake up! Remove the sleep from your eyes. If I thought the Lord's return were close 2,000 years ago when I first wrote to the Romans, how much closer is it today? The Lord's return is near. He is coming soon. That is the promise of Romans 15, verse 13. Well, how are we supposed to live? We're to live expectantly. We're to live knowing what time it is. I read a story this week about a family that had a grandfather clock, and the clock would chime every hour, signifying what hour it is. If it was 1 o'clock, the chimes would ring once, 2 o'clock, twice, 3 o'clock, and so on. One night in the middle of the night, the grandfather clock malfunctioned, and the clock rang 13 times. And the little boy in the house awakened, and he ran through the house yelling, "Get up! Get up, everybody! It's later than it's ever been." Well, that's what Paul is saying to us. He's saying, wake up! Look at the date! 2015, 2016, we are closer today to the Lord's coming than we have ever been. The Lord's coming is certain. The Lord's coming will be soon. Well, how are we to be living in light of that certain and soon coming of the Lord? As you look through Scripture, there are three qualities that ought to characterize every believer who finds himself living in the last days. First of all, the Bible says we are to be people of hope. We're to be people of hope. You know, it's easy to look at the world situation today and get discouraged. We see the very real threat of ISIS. We see Russia attacking our infrastructure. We see the possibility of a nuclear Iran. There are many reasons to be concerned about the world situation. Not long ago, the former Defense Secretary Chuck Hagel spoke at the Washington Ideas Festival. He wasn't sanguine about the future of the world. He said, quote, "I think we are living through one of the most historic defining times. We are seeing a new world order, post-World War II, post-Soviet Union implosion being built. Tyranny, terrorism are going to be with us. It's a reality. I see these things continuing." In other words, get used to the world situation. It's going to continue. It is only going to get worse. So, Pastor, how can we be people of hope given what's happening in the world today? Ladies and gentlemen, our hope does not rest in Washington, D.C. Our hope is not found in any politician. Listen to what the psalmist said, Psalm 39:7. "And now, Lord, for what do I wait? My hope is in thee." Our hope is in the everlasting God. Romans 15:13 contains one of the most beautiful benedictions found in all Scripture. Paul closes, "Now may the God of hope fill you with all joy and peace in believing, so that you may abound in hope by the power of the Holy Spirit." Do you see the repetition of that? We serve the God of hope, and because of that, we ought to abound in hope ourselves. That word abound is a very interesting word. It's a word that refers to a river that overflows its banks. Pretty appropriate.

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6: Chapter 12. When's the last time you've been reading devotionally in 1 Chronicles 12? Probably been a while, hasn't it? When we read the list of these endless names and strange people and customs, and we think that has no application to us. But in 1 Chronicles 12, there is a story about a group of Jewish men who decided to leave the service of King Saul and join forces with David, God's man, at Hebron. And there is a listing of those who chose to join David in battle. And the writers divided them by the 12 tribes of Israel, those from Judah, those from Levi, Benjamin, and Ephraim. But when he gets to the tribe of Issachar, the men from Issachar, the tribe of Issachar who chose to follow David, the writer adds these words. 1 Chronicles 12:32, the sons of Issachar, men who understood the times with knowledge of what Israel should do. Men who understood the times with a knowledge of what they, Israel, should do. People who live in the last times are people who, first of all, understand the times. They understand the times. These sons of Issachar, they knew what was happening in their nation. They knew that there was a shift in the political winds. They had an understanding of the moral and spiritual climate of their nation. And we need to be the same way today. We need to have our finger on the pulse of what is happening in this country and what is happening in this world, morally, spiritually, and politically. You know, there's some Christians, they think they're holier than God is. And they just say, oh, I don't get involved in all these current events and so forth. I don't read the newspaper. I don't turn on the news. It's just too depressing. I just read my Bible. It's just me and God. I let other people handle all that stuff. That's not being a godly person. That's being an ignorant person. And God places no premium on ignorance, okay? You don't get any brownie points in heaven for being stupid and ignorant about what's happening in the world. God says if you're going to be a godly person, you need to understand the times in which God has placed you. That's what the sons of Issachar did. They understood the times. And secondly, people of insight are people who know what the people of God should do. The reason they had this insight, the reason they wanted to know what was happening in their country is so that they could know what they should do. D.O., take action. And they came to the conclusion it was time to shift allegiances and to follow after God's man, David. You know, it's very easy for us to get discouraged in the world today and say what terrible times we're living in. I think about the Catholic theologian, Father John Newhouse. He was at a speaking engagement in another city, and the host had arrived to pick him up at the airport, and they were driving to the speaking event, and the driver was just lamenting about what terrible times we're living in, what terrible times. Father Newhouse finally had all he could take of it, and he said, yes, these times may be terrible, but they're the only times God has given us, and to sin is a despair. That's what the sons of Issachar say. They say, yes, the times are terrible, but these are the times in which we are living and we ought to be doing something. The people of insight are people who not only understand their times, but they know what they should do. And that means in these last days, we are to be people of action. People of action. Not just hunkering down or sitting on our blessed assurances, if you know what I mean, and waiting for the end to come. We're to be people who are doing something. I was reading this week about a well-known evangelical pastor. You all know him very well. Probably one of the most influential evangelical pastors in the world. Somebody who has roots to this church many years ago. And he was talking to a group of pastors about what we ought to be doing. And he said some good things. He talked about Christians need to live out their faith.

0: in a daily way. He said, you know, if we would, Christians would stop watching pornography, if Christians would stop gossiping and slandering, if they would start living true to their faith, we could make a difference in this world. And I agree with that 100%. And then he said something that could not have been more wrong. He said, I believe Christians need to take a year off from the culture wars and just concentrate on their own relationship with God. Take a year off. Take a year off from fighting for the sanctity of life when a million babies are being murdered every year. Take a year off from that. Take a year off from speaking out against immorality and the sanctity of marriage that is coming under attack. Take a year off from speaking out against human trafficking and the other atrocities that take place in the world. Look, the sons of Issachar don't get to take a time off. They're always involved in doing God's work. And make no mistake about it, God has called upon us to confront an evil society. He's called upon us to confront evil leaders. He's called upon us to confront all immorality and say without stuttering or stammering, thus saith the Lord. We are to be actively involved in battle. Listen to what Jesus said in Matthew 5, verses 13 and 14. He said, you are the salt of the earth, but if the salt has become tasteless, how will it be made salty again? It is good for nothing except to be thrown out and trampled underfoot by men. You've heard me say this before, but when Jesus talked about being salt, he was talking about being a preservative. That's what salt did in Jesus' day. It didn't prevent the decaying of meat. It delayed the decay of meat. It gave the meat a longer shelf life until it eventually had to be thrown out. And Jesus said, as my representatives in the world today, you're to be salt. You're to be a preservative in this culture. You're to keep this world from prematurely imploding so that people have longer to accept the gospel. You know, for salt to impact meat, to preserve meat, it can't remain in the salt shaker. It has to get out of the shaker. It has to penetrate the meat itself to be a preservative. God has not called us to take off a year from doing that. He's called upon us to influence this world, to push back against the tide of immorality that is engulfing us. We're to be salt. But he also said, you are to be the light of the world, a city set on a hill that cannot be hidden. We're to be at the same time that we are pushing back against evil, we are being to holding forth, we're to be holding forth the word of the light of God. It's not either or. Jesus didn't say you're to be salt or light. He said you're to be salt and light. You're to confront evil, but share Jesus at the same time.
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2: 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Again, that's P.O. Box 223-609, Dallas, Texas, 75222. I'm David J. Mullins, wishing you a great weekend. Then join us again next week when our series called America and the Bible continues, right here on Pathway to Victory. 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
7: 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Yesterday, we learned that the Bible's infallible proofs of Christ's resurrection are his appearances afterward. Some of his followers saw the resurrected Savior on at least 10 occasions before he ascended to heaven, and they were willing to die to proclaim it. Now, Christ didn't just appear before people. His followers worshipped him and clung to his feet. Christ showed them the scars on his hands, feet, and side, and he even invited Thomas to touch them. He also ate with the disciples and taught them. The Apostle Paul tells us that Christ appeared to over 500 people at one time. Yes, Jesus really did rise from the dead.
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2: Scattered cloudiness coming our way for the wee hours of the morning. Our overnight low near 55 degrees. We're easing up to about 80 on Saturday, so we are trimming our highs just a little bit, but not for very long. We're back up to the mid to upper 80s with some sun on Sunday for Father's Day, soaring to the upper 90s here for Monday and for Tuesday. I'm meteorologist Jennifer Naramore on KPDQ.
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1: 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We'll provide other contact information at the end of the program. And now, here's Pastor Jim with today's teaching.
2: Good day, ladies and gentlemen. Thank you for joining us. We continue our exposition of the book of Titus. In chapter 1, we were last looking at verse 5. This is one of the pastoral epistles. The Apostle Paul had left his Gentile protege, Titus, in Crete, which presumably he had evangelized along with Titus. But it had to leave. Things were unfinished there, and he left him to, as he said, put in order what was left unfinished and appoint elders in every town. We were elaborating on some of the pregnant ideas embedded in all of that. One was that it's important for Christian people to exist in structured communities. The Lord ordained that. That's why we have local churches. They're not perfect. Only our Lord Jesus Christ was perfect. Pastors are imperfect. People are imperfect. Therefore, churches are going to be imperfect. But all these things serve God's purposes. And they exist for building one another up in the faith once for all delivered to the saints through love to stimulate one another to love and good works. And therefore, all of us who have opportunity are obliged to come together and to serve the Lord inside those communities. And if we don't, there are built-in penalties that we will suffer as a result of our disobedience to this command. Second thing is, we notice that the apostle told Titus to appoint elders, and I had just begun explaining something that I'd explained in 1 Timothy. Some of you may have heard this, but I'm sure many of my listeners did not hear it. So in a different way, at a different time, I repeat what I said there. In the apostolic era, there were three terms used interchangeably for church leaders. Get this, they were used of one and the same persons. Sometimes church leaders were called elders with a focus on their maturity. When the focus was upon their supervisory responsibilities, they were called overseers or bishops. When the focus was upon their guiding, guarding, and feeding function, they were called shepherds. A shepherd in Latin is a pastor. Again, these were not three different offices. They were one office, depending on the point of view, called by three different terms. And for confirmation of that, you can go to Acts chapter 20, where Paul called for the elders of the church of Ephesus to come down to the port town of Miletus and meet with them for a farewell speech. And in the context of that speech, he calls those elders, elders. He also speaks of them as overseeing the church of God and also as shepherding the church of God. Three terms, three functions, the same persons. Now, folks, in the apostolic era, as the epistles reveal, there were no church buildings, not like today. You had thousands of believers in some of these large cities, but there were no arenas. As we discover from the epistles where people are told to greet the church which meets in the house of so-and-so, we gather from that that the churches were largely organized as house churches. By the way, that doesn't mean that's the way it's supposed to be today. That's nonsense. But in that day, each house church would have its own elder or shepherd or overseer. the elder of all those house churches in any given city would constitute the College of Elders of Ephesus or Corinth or Antioch or Alexandria or you name it. Now, some of you may know this, others, this may be new to you, but in post-apostolic times, that means the times just after the apostles had died off or were fast disappearing from the scene. Some of the more prominent elders or pastors or overseers, they became the first among equals. There's a Latin term for it, primus inter pares. And these distinguished pastors or elders came to be called bishops or overseers, that is, supervising pastors or elders. The leading pastors or elders in any given church, once the apostles were passing off the scene, were men to whose authority, religious authorities, others looked. It was a very natural development. The local churches were accustomed to the giant figures of the apostles, who had exercised religious authority and sometimes, as here in the case of Titus, had delegated it to others. Well, as the apostles were passing off the scene in the vacuum, the local churches of various metropolises or geographical districts, they started looking more and more to distinguished elders or shepherds, Irenaeus, Polycarp, for example. They started looking to these to lead the way as the first among equals. And the best term for those was bishops or overseers. They were supervisory responsibilities as well as pastoral. They were also elders. Now this raises to view another significant point for today's churches. Paul told Titus to appoint elders or pastors or overseers for the churches in various towns, for the Christian communities that existed there, to bring organizational order. Now, I want you to notice something here. Paul does not instruct Titus, his associate, to call a town meeting of believers, wherever a body of new believers existed, and to hold a democratic election of their leaders. You notice that. That's the American way. That was not Paul's way. Now listen. Listen very carefully, if you will. I'm not shy, as you know, about criticizing other groups that, in my view, have run off the rails. I've criticized charismatics. I've criticized our Pentecostal brethren. I've criticized Roman Catholics. I want you to take note that I also criticize my own tradition in a broader and narrower sense. I grew up in a Baptist tradition. I'm certainly not ashamed of it, and I benefited in many ways. However, it has its own downsides, and one of them is this. Baptist churches have tended to do things the American way, not the biblical way. And it's an abominable way. It's not God's way. Paul directed Titus, as his resident legate in Crete, to appoint elders or pastors or bishops in the various towns where there were believers. That was an authoritative, top-down action Titus was directed to take. It was a benevolent top-down action, not based on presumptuous, heavy-handed authority, but it was an authoritative action just the same. The apostle knew that the Cretan church was in no position to make good decisions of that kind. He knew the kind of qualifications that were needed in elders. And he, in behalf of Christ, inspired by the Spirit of God, instructed his representative, his associate Titus, to go out and to find, to identify, and to appoint among the Christian Cretans godly men who filled the suit. Now, as I say, and I know I'm repeating myself, I was reared in the Free Church tradition, specifically Baptist. But that Free Church, those that disdain hierarchical structure, I repeat, is American. It's not biblical. And many of the evils that afflict local churches in that tradition in which I grew up, many of the evils are traceable to emulating American democracy rather than biblical polity. Congregational government, and I've always said this, I've experienced it since day one, 50 years of ministry, congregational government is a train wreck waiting to happen and happen is a frequent occurrence in Baptistic-type churches, much to the dishonor of God. Now, having said that, that is not to say that hierarchical structure is a panacea for all those evils. Authorities, human authorities, can be bad authorities. They often are. And here's another fact. I found it always to be true. The wrong kind of people aspire to authority usually. I've seen guys who want to be senior pastors. They want to be senior pastors not because they're qualified for it, not because they're gifted for it, not because God has called them. They like power, and they are under the illusion that pastors have a lot of power. There's a difference between influence and power. And the day a pastor has to start using power to get things done, he's in trouble. The wrong kind of people, I repeat, are those who covet authority. And that can lead to a train wreck in the other direction. In fact, you see it in the Roman Catholic Church down through history. And you see it in these Protestant churches that are hierarchically structured. They're apostate. They're heretical. Crud too often rises to the top. And the whole superstructure is doctrinally and morally corrupted. Well, Jim, you say the democratic idea doesn't work. You've just said the authoritarian idea doesn't seem to work. So what's the answer? Well, folks, it's not brain work. The biblical model is godly authority. The answer is coming down to biblically vetting church leaders. As I said earlier, vain and carnal-minded men do not wish to be servants. They like to be little sovereigns, and if possible, big sovereigns. They're ambitious, and they like to maneuver themselves into positions of power. And some of them get pretty good at these power games. However, if churches would learn to rigorously follow Paul's guidance in qualifying elders, we would much more regularly put men in positions of church leadership who would be servants of Christ and whose concern would be to preserve the faith once for all delivered to the saints and build people up in the most holy faith and in the knowledge of the truth, if we would vet them according to biblical standards. The trouble is, once churches get off that track, it's very hard. But for the grace of God to get retracked again in the right way. You see, bad power tends to perpetuate itself to the detriment of all. It's a wonder the Christian church has ever survived. For Titus's guidance in appointing qualified elders to pastor these churches in various Cretan towns, Paul gives him and us a character and a skill profile to look for in appointing elders to lead these churches. Now, the list is similar to that of 1 Timothy. It's not an exact replica, but it in no way contradicts itself. As I stressed in expounding 1 Timothy, in using these qualifications as a checklist, we will miss the point to some degree if we fail to understand what the Holy Spirit is getting at. A shepherd of a Christian

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6: Incredible as a Christian. Well, he mentioned something that he mentioned in 1 Timothy chapter 2. He says the husband of one wife. This has always been controversial, but I'll give you my view. He means husband of one wife as opposed to plural wives or serial wives. In other words, keep in mind, you're looking for a marital history in a man that is above reproach. Husband of one wife does not mean a single man cannot be a pastor. Paul was single. But inasmuch as most adult Christian men will be married, Paul knew that, you want one whose married life, at least his married life as a Christian, suggest marital integrity and stability. That's Paul's core idea. It's not just his married life, but it's his domestic life. He said it must be a man whose children believe. This is similar to what we find in 1 Timothy. Just as most elders will be married, so most will be expected, because married, to have children. Sure, some will have had children who are grown and gone before the father ever knew Christ. But should they have children still at home, Paul's saying it's just common sense that if a man's going to rule a church, if he's going to manage a church, that man should also demonstrate ability to manage and influence his own family. If something is amiss in that domestic equation, if the kids growing up with those Christian parents are out of control, if they do not follow the faith of their father, so to speak, that's a red flag. It does not necessarily mean those parents are hypocrites, does not necessarily mean they are bad parents, but where the opportunity to rear them in the faith existed, and the influence of the father failed to make a winning impression on the kids, that fact suggests that putting that father at the head of a church family is probably not the best choice. If for whatever reason that father had no more influence on his own nuclear family, when the opportunity existed to imprint them powerfully for Christ, well, common sense says that man will probably not be an impact player in leading a church family. This is just common sense, rule of thumb stuff. It has many nuances and variables that wise people should take in consideration in appointing pastors, shepherds. If kids won't follow the faith of their father, but they have a reputation for wild or loose living and unruliness, well, why should we think, why should Titus think that that person would have any better influence on, let's say, big kids, adults? This is probably a man better led in the church than leading it. Now he calls the elder an overseer. There we are, you see. It's necessary for the overseer, the episkopon, note how that terminology shifts, to be blameless. What he started out calling an elder, he now calls an overseer, a bishop, all in accordance with what I said earlier. I know I'm repeating myself. Three terms used interchangeably. Here are two of them. An overseer or bishop, understand, is a steward. He has oversight of God's possession, the church of the living God. He's in a highly influential, not to mention accountable, role. It's imperative that such a person fill the suit. To be blameless, that's the big idea behind this catalog of qualifications. It's essential that a pastor, an overseer, an elder, measure up. He does not have to be the impossible perfect, but his character should be such that no fair-minded, no reasonable observer can honestly doubt that he's the real deal, walking in sincerity, purity, and integrity. Now he mentions a list of vices which, if they stick to him in the public eye, would disqualify him. He would not be without reproach. When I talked about the real deal, I'm reminded of a friend of mine in the Southeast. We're not

0: close, tight friends, but we know each other and respect each other from a distance. And I once went to a conference held at his church, and I remember we were on a bus, and some of the conferees were asking the bus driver about Robert. He happened to be his son-in-law, and he said, "What kind of guy is he in private?" And I'll never forget his answer. He said, "He's the real deal." That's what should be able to be said of somebody who is appointed a shepherd, an elder, an overseer of a church. Those who know him best can say, "He's the real deal." So an elder must not be the kind of person who's viewed as overbearing. The Greek word underlying that English word means self-pleasing. And a self-pleasing person usually becomes an arrogant person, and arrogant people in any kind of leadership, they lack a servant spirit. They tend to be overweening to those under their authority. This is the diametrical opposite of the spirit of our Lord Jesus Christ. I don't care whether it's a pastor or a lay leader, such as we have today in our churches. Any man who is self-willed or arrogantly self-pleasing or overbearing is not fit for church leadership. Yet many of this type have always shown up in the ranks of local churches down through the centuries. They still do. And there are some pastors who like to act like little popes. They have no business being church leaders. A shepherd, an elder, an overseer must not be inclined to anger. Time and again in this epistle, Paul will emphasize the importance of self-control. As far as I can see in the scriptures, most of the writing prophets and apostles were passionate men. They were people who deeply felt things and expressed themselves passionately. Some were even at times said to be angry. Moses was one. But none were out of control in their anger. It's one thing to be angry. It's another thing to control it. An angry man out of control may be dangerous. But as the Proverbs teach, an out-of-control man is a weak man. He is like a nothing ancient town without defensive walls, easily taken and overwhelmed by any enemy. A hothead is never a good leader, and he's sure not a good example. A hothead sets back the work and witness of Christ by his pyromania. A hothead is not a safe steward of God's precious possession, the church. A hothead may indeed have other great virtues, but this particular vice is disqualifying, because it will, in the eyes of others, be considered a major blight on his character and will alienate people right and left. Moreover, he should not be given to drunkenness. Contrary to the thought of some Christians with legalistic streaks, the scriptures do not condemn consumption of alcoholic beverages. I say that as a teetotaler. Jesus did make real wine at the marriage feast of Cana, but he himself told us in Mark chapter 7, verse 15, "It's not what enters into the mouth of a man that defiles him, but corruptions proceed from the heart." What the scriptures condemn in food and drink is excess, immoderation, and drunkenness, alcoholism, is one major sign of excess. Here again is lack of self-control. Well, friends, we have to stop there. We'll pick up with this thought next time. God bless you, and have a wonderful day.
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2: 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Coming up next, we have Focus on the Family's Adventures in Odyssey. 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And Poet Voices. 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
7: Listen, all roads lead to God, but only one road leads to heaven. Now, some of you are saying, wait, Greg, did you mean to say that? Oh, yeah. All roads lead to God. All roads. No matter what religion you choose. Hey, you don't even have to have a religion. If you're an atheist, your road will lead you to God. One day when we die, we'll all stand before God. The Bible says that. The Bible says every knee will bow and every tongue will confess that Jesus is Lord to the glory of God the Father. You'll stand before God. But only one road leads to heaven, and it's a road through Jesus Christ because of his blood that was shed for us. That's why you need to believe in him. You might say, well, Greg, you know, if all roads lead to God, then I'll get to God and I'll work it out with the man upstairs, you know? No, I'm sorry, you won't. There are no chances after death. Thousands before, but none after. You decide here in this earth where you will spend eternity. And will you stand before God on that final day? If you've rejected his offer of forgiveness through Jesus, the Father will firmly but sadly say to you, depart, I never knew you. Are you prepared for eternity? Listen to this. You don't go to heaven to find Christ. You go to Christ to find heaven.
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0: This is Chris. 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
1: So, Holly, have you ever been to Bolivia?
2: I will never leave you.
3: You like me? You really like me?
4: Lieutenant Mitchell is a fake!
1: Do you know anything about this?
5: Isn't that a soap opera?
3: This is so...

0: Excuse me.
1: Huh?
0: You're the new Mr. Whitaker, aren't you?
1: The new Mr. Whitaker? Well, I guess you could say that. I'm Whit's son, Jason.
0: I'm Erica. It's nice to meet you.
1: My pleasure.
0: Could you tell me what time it is?
1: It's 2:41.
0: Oh. How do you know? You didn't even look at your watch.
1: Didn't need to. You asked Connie what time it was exactly 2 minutes ago, and you asked Eugene 2 minutes before that. Are you waiting for somebody?
0: Sorta. Holly and Derek are supposed to fall in love today.
1: Holly and Derek? Have I met them?
0: I don't know. Do you ever watch Medical Center of Love? It starts at 3. I never miss it.
1: Isn't that a soap opera?
0: Uh-huh.
1: And you actually watch it every day?
0: Every day I can. It's great.
1: And your parents don't mind?
0: They don't come home from work until later.
1: Oh, I get it. So they don't know you watch soap operas.
0: Well, the subject never came up.
1: Mm-hmm.
0: What's wrong? Don't you like them?
1: Soap operas? No, not really.
0: Why not? They're fun. There's action and romance and mystery and lots of cute boys. And then there's Holly. Holly is great. She's an actress who has this huge, gorgeous house. And every day she takes morning swims in her Olympic-sized pool. Adults get to do such neat things.
1: You mean adults on soap operas? Erica, you realize, I hope, that nobody lives like that. It's not real.
0: It's a lot more realistic than you think. Like Holly and Derek. They have been in love for about 3 months now, but they would never admit it to each other. And they came so close so many times.
1: Mm-hmm.
0: Like on the cruise to Jamaica, when the wall collapsed, and they ended up stuck in the galley together for 4 hours. It's almost exactly the way it happened with me and Joey Calloway.
1: Huh?
0: Well, if you change Jamaica to the lunchroom.
1: Oh, look, Erica, that's not what I mean. Soap operas are morally bankrupt.
0: Bankrupt?
1: Yeah.
0: Everybody's got lots of money.
1: No, I don't mean that. They're I don't know how to put it. They're just bad. The characters do bad things, and maybe you should just talk to your parents about it.
0: What's the big deal? It's just a television show.
1: Yeah, but it's a television show that fills your brain with all kinds of...
0: Oh, no! What time is it?
1: 2:46. Look, Erica,
0: I'm sorry, Mr. Whitson. I gotta go.
1: Wait, Erica, hold on. Would you do something for me? Come by here tomorrow. I'd like to try a little experiment.
0: What?
1: Just a little something I'd like to program in the Room of Consequence. You know what that is?
0: Yeah, I've been there before. Okay, I'll see you tomorrow.
1: All right. Oh, tomorrow. Well, I guess I better get to work.
2: Now on the Adventures in Odyssey Club, Wooten gets a call from an unexpected person.
3: Dad?
2: Which leads to a family mystery.
4: He didn't go home after he left the office on Friday, and no one's seen him since.
3: Wellington is missing?
2: It's up to father and son to follow the clues.
5: That is a lot of cash to have inside a fish.
6: That's too much money for a petty cash stash. It's more like
3: an escape fund.
2: The Bassett men are on the case. Now on the Adventures in Odyssey Club.

0: medical center of love.
1: Kim, hey, you got it on? Yeah, I just made it. Ashley stopped me in the street and wanted to talk. Yeah, you know how Ashley is. Oh, wait, it's on.
2: It's no use. I might as well leave and get away from all of this. Derek will never love me.
3: No, not again. Derek loves you. He just doesn't communicate it very well.
2: Victoria, get me my travel agent. I want a one-way ticket to Alaska.
3: Alaska?
4: Hang up that phone, Holly.
2: Derek, what are you doing here? I thought you were in the hospital.
4: I ignored doctor's orders, ripped out my own IV, and jogged 2 miles to say this to you. Holly, I love you.
3: He loves you.
2: You love me.
4: I love you.
2: Oh, Derek. But what about Haley?
4: Haley? I never loved her.
2: Oh, Derek. Wait a minute. What about Alexandra?
4: Alexandra means nothing to me.
2: Oh, Derek. Oh, yeah. And Lillian. What about her?
3: Oh, no. She mentioned Lillian.
4: We're just friends. Besides, she moved to San Francisco. Too long of a commute.
2: Oh, Derek, you're so practical.
1: Whew, that was a close one.
2: Victoria, Victoria, cancel those reservations. I'm staying right here.
3: Oh, that was just perfect.

0: But before I go in, Mr. Whitson...
1: Just call me Mr. Whitaker.
0: Okay, Mr. Whitaker. But I need to get home soon. I don't want to miss Medical Center of Love.
2: Hey, Erica, let me ask you this. Would you rather go home and watch your soap opera or stay here and live your soap opera?
0: What?
2: Well, I figured out a way to program the Room of Consequence so you can actually be in your soap opera. You see, we hooked the computer up to the... never mind the explanation. Here, get in, and you'll be a part of today's episode.
0: You're kidding me.
2: No.
0: I can't believe this. I can actually be someone in Medical Center of Love.
2: You can be anybody you want.
0: I want to be Holly.
2: Okay, here we go. You are Holly.
0: This is incredible. Can I get in now?
2: Sure.
0: I'm actually Holly. I'm a popular actress.
2: Uh-huh. For the next hour, you are Holly the actress.
0: Wow, how do I start it?
2: Just get in and you'll see.
0: Ooh, it's dark in here. Mr. Whitaker, could you turn on some lights?

0: too bright. I think you turned on too many. Hey, this is Holly's house. Wow, it's just like TV. The weird paintings. The antique china. The Olympic-sized pool in the back. Wait a minute. If I'm Holly, I can take a swim. This is so cool.
1: Holly.
0: Where? I mean, Derek.
1: I need to ask you something.
0: You're real. You're right here in front of me.
1: I know. I said I would see you tonight, but I wanted to ask you if you would have dinner with me after the award ceremony. I want to celebrate.
0: Celebrate what?
1: I got the job.
0: Job?
1: The secret government job. I'm an undercover agent.
0: Wow, that's cool.
1: Yeah, except for one thing. I have to move to Bolivia for 3 years.
0: 3 years?
1: Yeah, 3, maybe 3.5. And I can't come back at all during that time for security reasons.
0: You can't come back at all?
1: No, don't you worry. This won't split us apart. I won't let it. A little thing like 5,000 miles can't separate us. Besides, we don't have to let this be the end. Bolivia sounds like a great place to start a family. Don't you agree?
0: You mean?
1: Look, I gotta go tell my parents the big news. I'll meet you at the Oscars, okay?
0: Okay. The Oscars?
2: And the Academy Award for Best Actress in a Motion Picture goes to... These envelopes are made out of recycled paper, by the way. Well, the winner is... Surprise, surprise, Holly Donahue.
0: Thank you, thank you. I can't believe this. This is great. You like me. You really like me. I never would have dreamed that I would win 6 awards tonight, including Best Supporting Actress, Best Director, Best Screenplay, Best Key Grip, and Best Costumes for a Foreign Documentary. I didn't even know I did all that stuff. I'm gonna need a box for these. Does anybody have an extra...
2: Excuse me, I'm sorry, Holly. I've just received some news from backstage. Apparently, evidence has been discovered that someone has rigged these awards.
0: Somebody rigged the awards? Who would do something like that?
3: You did it, darling.
0: What?
3: You don't remember? You rigged it so you would win every award tonight.
0: I wouldn't do a thing like that.
3: Holly, darling, I'm your best friend. I wouldn't lie to you. It was only a couple of weeks ago. I think you're going through one of your amnesia spells again.
0: I don't get it. Holly's wonderful. She could have won all those awards with her eyes closed and tied behind her back. Why would she cheat?
3: She?
0: I mean, me. Why would I do that?
3: It's called saving your career, darling. Everybody does it anyway. Yes?
4: It's Trevor.
3: It's your brother. You want to talk to him?
0: Yeah, let him in.
5: Sis, what's going on?
0: Oh, Trevor, I can't believe this. Victoria tells me I'm the one who rigged the awards.
5: What?
0: I don't remember doing it, but I guess I did.
5: Who knows about this?
3: Just the three of us.
5: All right, let's keep it to ourselves.
3: Yes?
6: Lieutenant Mitchell, LAPD. I'd like a word with Miss Donahue.
7: It's the police. Everybody act natural and let me do the talking.
5: Come on in.
8: I'd like to speak to Miss Donahue, please.
5: Miss Donahue? Who's that? There's nobody here by that name. And how dare you accuse her of rigging the awards?
8: I just need to ask some questions. Miss Donahue, do you know a Miss Elena Mayfield?
0: The name sounds familiar.
8: She's an actress, just like yourself. On January 4th of this year, she was struck with an illness that prevented her from auditioning for a role in a big-budget blockbuster movie. We now have evidence that would imply she was poisoned by someone. Do you know anything about this?
0: Poisoned? I can't believe it. Who would do such a thing?
3: You did it, darling.
0: I did it?
3: Yes, you poisoned Elena Mayfield.
0: But why?
3: We were afraid she'd get the part in that blockbuster movie. You want some coffee?
0: I shouldn't have gotten up this morning.
3: You may want to go back to bed.
0: Why?
3: Somehow it got out that you rigged the Oscars. It was in the paper today.
0: Oh, no. How did they find out?
3: Obviously a leak of some sort. Here's your coffee.
0: But only the three of us knew.
3: As a result, your new movie had a terrible first weekend. From all indications, it looks like it'll lose upwards of $75
0: million. $75
3: million? Oh, darling, it's going to be hard for you to get any work from now on. You'll be lucky if we can book you for birthday parties.
0: I can't believe this. Just what kind of a person is Holly? Or am I? I rigged the awards, poisoned somebody. I'm supposed to be successful and rich and popular and have friends. I'm supposed to be nice. And it's all going haywire. At least I have Derek.
3: Yes, Derek.
0: I've decided to go to Bolivia with him. I don't have anything left here. Everybody hates me in America.
3: You're going to Bolivia?
0: Yeah, I just know Derek's going to ask me to marry him at dinner tonight.
3: He told you that?
0: Well, no. But he said he had a very important question to ask me. I can't wait to go to Bolivia. I hear it has some great beaches. I'll get it.
3: Wait, don't open it. Ask who it is.
0: Yes? Who is it?
6: This is Lieutenant Mitchell, LAPD. May I come in, please?
4: It's that same policeman.
0: What do we do?
4: We better let him in so he doesn't get suspicious.
0: Yes?
8: Miss Donahue, I'm afraid you're under arrest.
0: What?
3: You can't take her. She did nothing wrong.
8: I'm sorry, but we found otherwise, and I'm ready to charge her.
3: For what?
8: Tampering with the Oscar Awards, poisoning Elena Mayfield, and embezzling a total of $3 million from your uncle's business.
3: Oh.
0: Did I really do that?
4: You did it, darling.
0: I was afraid of that.
8: Would you come with me, please?
0: If I have to.
8: You have the right to remain silent.
3: Holly, I'll come for you. Don't worry. Poor darling. I guess I should call her a lawyer. Come in. Trevor.
5: I got here as fast as I could. Where's Holly?
3: She just got arrested. Why? What's the matter?
5: Arrested? By who?
3: Lieutenant Mitchell from the Oscars.
5: Oh, no. Oh, no.
3: What's wrong?
5: Lieutenant Mitchell is a fake. He isn't really a policeman.
3: What?
5: I'm going after her. She may be in danger.
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0: The police station? It looks like an empty warehouse.
8: We're remodeling.
0: Why are you tying me to a chair?
8: You asked too many questions.
0: I was just wondering, because I didn't think the police normally did this. I mean, I watched that one show, Precinct 12, and the police never
8: really... Look, I'm not a policeman, okay? Haven't you figured that out yet?
0: You're not a policeman?
8: No.
0: Then who are you?
8: Someone who's gonna love to watch you finally get what you deserve for all the things you've done.
0: What have I done now? I'm losing track.
8: Just read this.
0: Wait, is that my diary?
8: Yes.
0: Big deal, so you have my diary.
8: Allow me to read an excerpt from this diary. July 24th. Dear Diary, today I took my clothes to the cleaners, bought a new toothbrush, and rigged the Oscars. July 25th. Busy day. Poisoned Elena Mayfield, embezzled $3 million.
0: Oh, yeah. I guess this is a big deal.
8: And now, my little friend, I'm gonna do what so many people have wanted to do for so long. I'm gonna get you back. Prepare to squirm, Holly Donahue.
5: Not so fast!
8: What?
0: Trevor!
5: Untie her, Lieutenant! Or should I say, Mr. Elena Mayfield?
8: What are you talking about? I don't know any Mr. Elena Mayfield.
5: Then explain this.
8: My diary. Where did you get that?
5: Maybe Miss Donahue would be interested in hearing an excerpt. Dear Diary, today I was lying in a meadow and I saw a small fawn prancing along a babbling brook. And lo, I am that fawn.
8: Could you maybe skip over that part?
5: Yeah, sure. Let's just... Here. All of this made me realize how very lucky I am to be Mr. Elena Mayfield. P.S. Tomorrow, I think I'm going to pose as a policeman and kidnap Holly Donahue.
3: So you are a fake.
5: That's right, Holly. And if this fake would be so kind as to untie you, I think we'll be moving on.
1: Not so fast.
3: Derek!
1: I'm here to rescue you, Holly.
5: You're too late. I've already rescued her.
1: I don't think so, Trevor.
3: Derek, what are you talking about? Trevor's my brother.
1: That's what he'd like you to think. But have you ever wondered how this whole scandal got out to the press in the first place?
3: Well, no.
1: It's because your so-called brother sold your story to the press. As a matter of fact, he's been selling all your secrets for the past 11 years.
3: What?
5: That's preposterous! You have no proof!
1: Oh, I don't, huh? Then what is this?
5: My diary.
1: Why don't we read an excerpt? Dear Diary, I wish I could make a living leaking stories to the press. I really...
5: Okay, we don't have to go through this. Fine. I did it. And I would have gotten away with it if you hadn't been so nosy.
1: Just looking after the ones I love, Trevor. Now, if you would untie Holly.
3: Oh, Derek, you're so cool. We're still having dinner tonight, aren't we?
1: Pick you up at 7 sharp. Ciao, baby.

0: This is such a cool restaurant, Derek.
1: A perfect restaurant for a perfect night. Would you like another glass of milk?
0: Yes, please.
1: Waiter, another glass of milk for the lady, please.
2: Yes, sir.
1: And what's the expiration date on that milk?
2: A week from Thursday, sir.
1: Ah, excellent. So, Holly, have you ever been to Bolivia?
0: No.
1: Do you ever think you would want to?
0: I would love to.
1: Are you doing anything for the next 3 years?
0: No.
1: What are your feelings about marriage?
0: I love marriage. Of course, I'd have to convince my parents to let me skip middle school.
1: If, hypothetically speaking, someone leaving for Bolivia on a top-secret mission were to ask you to marry him, would you say yes?
0: In a second.
1: Holly, I have something to ask you.
0: Yes, Derek, ask.
1: Will you... Well...
0: What's the matter?
1: Holly, I wanted to ask you something, but I'm not sure I'm ready.
0: Of course you're ready.
1: I'm afraid.
0: Of what?
1: Of secrets.
0: What are you talking about?
1: Do you have any secrets, Holly? Because I can't stand it when people have secrets against me. I need to be in a relationship of trust.
0: I don't have any secrets.
1: Are you sure?
0: I'm in the seventh grade. What kind of secrets would I have?
1: No terrible things in your past?
0: No.
1: No criminal record?
0: No.
1: No hidden safes in your house containing an expensive diamond necklace?
0: What?
1: You do, don't you? You have a secret safe. Oh, boy, this isn't gonna work.
0: Wait! I don't care about the safe. We can't let that get in the way. You can have the combination.
1: Really? You would do that for me?
0: Sure.
1: This is incredible. This is one of the happiest moments of my life. Go ahead, let's get it out of the way. What's the combination?
0: It's 29 right, 14 left.
1: Hold on. 29 right, 14 left.
0: 22 right.
1: 22 right. Now, this is the combination for the safe in your upstairs bedroom, right?
0: Right.
1: Great. Boy, I'm glad we got that out of the way. I feel much better. Oh, boy. Look at the time. I need to take off.
0: Take off?
1: Yeah, I gotta get up early for my flight tomorrow.
0: You're leaving?
1: Oh, sorry. Almost forgot. Here's $10. That should cover the meal. I'll let you get the tip. Hey, can you get a cab? I'm kind of in a rush.
0: Sure. But wait.
1: Yeah?
0: What was the important question you wanted to ask me?
1: Oh, right. Almost forgot. Would you take care of my dog while I'm in Bolivia?
0: Your dog?
1: Yeah.
0: Sure.
1: Great. You're the best. See ya.
0: See ya. I can't believe this. First Trevor, now Derek. Everybody's betraying me.
3: Holly.
0: Did I tell you my necklace is gone? My diamond necklace. That's all he ever wanted me for.
3: Darling,
0: please. I just want out of here.
3: Holly.
0: This whole thing is so ridiculous.
3: Holly.
0: What?
3: I want you to know something. I'm your friend, and I plan on sticking right here beside you no matter what happens. Through the good times and the bad, I will never, ever leave you.
4: Open up, police!
3: I'm out of here.
4: Donahue, open up in the name of the law!
3: See you around Hollywood, ta-ta!
0: Wait, Victoria, don't go!
4: Miss Donahue, you are under arrest for rigging the Oscars, poisoning Elena Mayfield, and embezzling $3 million!
0: No, wait! That's it! That does it! I'm sick of this! I didn't do any of these things! I don't want to be Holly anymore! Do you hear me? I'm not Holly!
4: What did you say? You're not Holly?
0: No, I'm Erica!
4: Erica who?
0: Erica Clark!
4: Erica Clark? Do we have an Erica Clark on this show?
0: This is getting silly.
4: What are you, a new character or something? Why don't the writers ever tell us about these things? Oh, great, fine. All right, Erica Clark, you're under arrest for impersonating Holly. You
0: I
4: have the right to remain silent. Everything you say or do can and will be used against
0: like
4: you in a court of law. You have the right to
0: out.
4: An attorney. You
0: I
4: got
0: want
4: the right
0: out
4: to
0: here.
4: Not arrest.
0: Mr.
4: You
0: Whitson?
4: Got the right to eat healthy
0: food. Mr. Whitaker? Mr. Whitaker, get me out.
5: Welcome back, Erica. So, how'd you like it?
0: I didn't.
5: Oh, really? The soap opera life didn't suit you, huh?
0: No, it was horrible. You couldn't trust anybody. Everybody just cared about themselves. And they were all so bad.
5: Well, that's the way those shows are. They dress up a lot of beautiful people and make their lives look fun and exciting. But they're really just miserable folks lost in the consequences of sin.
0: Yeah, I'm glad my life isn't like that.
5: No one's life is like that, Erica. So, about these soap operas?
0: Don't worry, I won't be watching them anymore.
5: Good.
0: Oh, would you mind if I sent my friend Kim over here tomorrow? I think she needs to try this program out, too.
5: Sounds like a good idea to me. I'll be here.
0: Don't let her marry Derek, though. No matter how much she begs you, you can't trust that guy worth anything.
5: I'll see that she doesn't.
6: Proverbs 17, verse 24 says, "A person with understanding looks for wisdom, but a foolish person lets his mind wander everywhere." 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
8: Scattered cloudiness coming our way for the wee hours of the morning. Our overnight low near 55 degrees. We're easing up to about 80 on Saturday, so we are trimming our highs just a little bit, but not for very long. We're back up to the mid to upper 80s with some sun on Sunday for Father's Day, soaring to the upper 90s here for Monday and for Tuesday. I'm meteorologist Jennifer Naramore on KPDQ.
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16: Masculinity has been deconstructed so effectively and so much, and some of that's been very helpful to deconstruct. Okay, we shouldn't be this or that. Okay, but what's the construction?
14: A great question from Brant Hansen, and he joins us again on Focus on the Family with Jim Daly. Last time we had a wonderful conversation with him about living out your true calling and purpose as a man, and today we'll hear more of his insights. And thanks for listening. I'm John Fuller.
17: John, it was a great discussion yesterday with Brant, and you know, the thing that caught me is this idea of tending the garden right out of Genesis. The fact that Adam kind of looked the other way while Eve was being lured in, and he was standing nearby, according to Scripture. Mm-hmm. He didn't step in and kind of defend her and aim things in a more godly way. And, you know, we all suffer from that poor decision that Adam made. It's called a sinful environment now because he disobeyed God. And what a beautiful analogy to bring that forward and teach each of us men how to be the healthier Adam, the better Adam, the tender of the garden Adam. And that means your marriage, your household, if you're a single guy, developing yourself and aiming for something that's more meaningful than the dopamine hits we get from gaming and pornography and those things that take us down. I thought it was really powerful.
14: Yeah, it was a very proactive, engaging conversation. And Brant is an author and radio host. He's heard on over 200 Christian radio stations. He's authored a number of books, and today we're focusing on The Men We Need, God's Purpose for the Manly Man, The Avid Indoorsman, or Any Man Willing to Show Up. And of course, we have copies of that book here at the ministry.
17: And John, you missed one of the biggest points. He won Personality of the Year.
14: Oh, yeah. He got a special parking spot, I'm sure.
17: I'm just fixated on that.
18: The irony is I don't have that much personality.
17: No, I think it's just such a great little award.
18: Funny.
17: You know?
18: Yeah.
17: You said last time they gave it, what was it? You said,
18: well, they since I've won more than one, they said I won multiple Personality of the Year awards.
17: I just love that.
14: Different iterations of Brant get different awards.
17: It's so great. And, you know, for the listener, they might remember you being on the program. You do struggle with autism.
18: Yeah.
17: That's something that's part of your life.
18: Yep.
17: And you've really done such a fantastic job overcoming those obstacles. And you're an author. And, I mean, you're a radio personality. So you've done well.
18: Well done. Thanks. And I think it's one reason this book is different than maybe a lot of man books. I'm hearing that. It's biblically based and whatnot. Because I've got neurological problems beyond the spectrum. Like my eyes move back and forth. I have a thing called nystagmus. It's pretty profound. I have to move my head to negotiate for that. So it's very obvious to people when they first meet me. But that kept me from, like, I can't do axe throwing. You don't want the guy.
17: I can understand. I wouldn't volunteer.
18: Yeah, don't bring me to your church axe throwing night with the guys.
17: Receiver of your axe throwing.
18: Like, so. No. How about not? Certainly don't bring it. We find you something else to do. Like, so. Coming at it from that angle for guys that aren't into that stuff, like to be able to say, everybody's welcome here. When people say guys need to stand up and be guys, like, what do you mean? Because for a lot of us, I can't play football. I can't do the thing with, again, like special forces stuff. Like I couldn't qualify for the military. I can't. So what does masculinity look like then for all of us? And I think there's got to be a deeper thing that underlies, and I think this is it. I think it's the keeper of the garden thing that Adam was given to do specifically by God.
17: Yeah, and I so appreciate that. And it definitely will guide my conversations with my young adult sons now that are in their early 20s.
18: Yes.
17: So we're going to have that talk and use that metaphor and apply many of these things. Last time we talked about forsaking the fake world of technology to relish what is real and investing in relationships, which again, everybody struggles with generally, but the younger generations particularly are really struggling in that area. The second one was protecting the vulnerable. If you missed it last time, go back and listen again. Get the app for the smartphone, whatever you need to do. Call us, and we'll send you the download so you can hear it. Let's pick it up with the third decision that you've encouraged guys to make, and this is a biggie. Be ambitious about the right things. Why do you think so many men are dissatisfied about the regular world, if I could call it that? Is it about their choices, or what's going on for them to have such dissatisfaction with normal?
16: I don't think they have any idea what they're supposed to be doing and what would actually be life-giving to them and to the people around them. They don't know. So they have to be told, just like we all can be trained into things. This is called discipleship, but you have to give people a picture for it. What I find a lot of guys, though, left without being told wisdom about what it means to be a man, to be a keeper of the garden. Absent that, you just go towards whatever the culture is pushing on you.
17: Yeah.
16: And it can be various shades of things that are offered. But the problem is, if you're ambitious, even if you're like, well, I'm going to work hard and make a lot of money and so on and so forth, be a good citizen. Like, okay, but let's say you got little kids in the house now. Is it all about your work now? Because you need to being ambitious isn't enough. It's being ambitious about the right things. And what I'm trying to say, for example, in that scenario is you need to understand life is in seasons. And right now is little kid season. This is it. So you make decisions based on that. You have to be, this is what wisdom is. It's knowing what's valuable versus something else.
17: You said you made perhaps one of the best right decisions when your kids were young.
16: I totally did. Out of all the dumb decisions I've made, I tell people this too. I nailed this one. So I had a very stressful job. I was doing talk radio. It was 3 hours a day of arguing about politics and whatnot. And I was fairly good at it when the ratings were fine, but stressful. Well, I thought, you know what? I'll go to law school just to shift gears and do something less stressful. So I went ahead, got into law schools and stuff, got some really sweet offers and stuff. But I was talking to my lawyer friends who said, when you get out of law school, you're going to have to take a job at a big firm. You'll be home one evening a week.
17: Wow.
16: And so I took a job that paid almost nothing. And we moved the family down to South Florida at the time. But I was done with work at noon every day. And since we homeschooled the kids, I had every afternoon to play with them. And mainly I played. I should have helped more with the homeschooling. But, you know, I mostly just took them to this pool, to the beach, played.
17: You're the PE director.
16: Laughed. Yeah, that's what I was. Thank you. Good call. But I know my kids. And then later on, guess what? My career was fine later on when I had more time.
17: Mm-hmm.
16: And that was a brilliant move.
17: Yeah.
16: We did not have much money. We were stressed out a little bit about the money thing. But honestly, God provided just enough the whole way. And I would never trade that.
17: Mm-hmm. Boy, think of that. That's a big statement.
16: Totally. So yeah. I don't have those regrets. But it's so important to ask God. I'm telling guys this, like, to understand what's of value and what's not right now. And that's a big part of being ambitious about the right things.
17: Yeah, and I think, you know, guys find it hard to figure out where that trigger is, you know. So if I've gone to business school, just fill in the blank, whatever education you have, or vocation. Let's include those folks that aren't going to college. And they're getting on the fast track to do their vocational trade. It's hard to manage that. And you think it's the number one thing is we need resources, financial resources.
16: Understood.
17: To pay the mortgage, to feed the kids, to get them to school stuff. And especially in this environment with hyperinflation and everything we've got going, it may not even show up on the screen. What if we were to do less? I have more time with the kids.
16: Yeah. Well,
17: we'll have to stretch every penny.
16: Yeah. For some people, this is impossible. It's like they're just in a financial situation. You can't do anything. But for most people, I don't think that's true because of the buying decisions.
17: Yeah.
16: And you wind up serving this car. Like, why do I have to have this nice truck?
17: Mm-hmm.
16: Why do I have to have this nice car? Am I James Bond or something? Why can't I drive a 87 like Corolla if I have to?
17: Yeah.
16: I can.
17: Yeah,
16: I can. So there are decisions a lot of times that I can make that will free us up from stress and allow me to enjoy my wife and enjoy my kids before it's too late, because you do not get those years back.
17: Mm-hmm. What's so interesting is your example, what you did, the one right thing you said that you did.
16: Yeah.
17: There's not a plethora of those examples. There's plenty of examples of men who chose career.
16: Yeah.
17: and we can list what the outcomes of their family life was like. Typically, divorced, remarried, maybe divorced twice, remarried, who knows?
18: Well, if they were given a vision of being a keeper of the garden, this is your actual role in this world. So these people around you need to thrive and bloom. You've been entrusted with these humans. You're not all about domineering them. You don't own them, all that sort of stuff. What you do as a loving father and husband in this scenario is like, these people should, I'm going to make sure that they can thrive. Mm. They get to bloom. I will defend them. I will create a secure space for them. And part of that security is knowing that you're there.
17: So that's being ambitious for the right things. That's the third one. The fourth one now, make women and children feel safe, not threatened.
18: This is a big thing because a lot of us will pat ourselves on the back. And I'm talking as a married guy here, but a lot of us will pat ourselves on the back and say, well, if an intruder ever came into my home, I would defend my wife against him. I would do whatever it takes to defend. And most of us would. That's good. The problem, and I read this account in another book, but I had to put it in mine too, because it's like so honest. The guy's friend was just said, you know, the problem is most of the time that doesn't happen, but the intruder's me with my words.
17: Right.
18: With the, like, my wife has to guard herself against my attitude, my words, my lack of involvement, my lack of security, my hurtfulness. You can pause and hurt your wife. If she says, I love you, and you're like, pause. Yeah, I love you too. Like, it's all about, even the slightest things can be a curse to somebody.
17: Mm.
18: So what I'm trying to say is to guys to rethink that scenario where, well, I would defend my wife. Okay, start with your presence and your words. And when you see that, it's not a guilt trip. Because a lot of guys can be hearing this and going, oh boy, yeah, I guess I blown. Like, no, it's an opportunity. We can change.
17: Yeah.
18: Starting today.
17: You know, for our Hope Restored program, this is the main thing they talk about, is security.
18: Huh.
17: That women need security and they need to feel that from their husbands. You know, one of the things too, I don't even realize this at times. I mean, I'm a pretty big guy. I played football. And sometimes when I'm talking to the boys or to Gene, I mean, Gene will say, whew, you're coming off a little strong right now. I don't even know it.
18: Yeah.
17: Honestly, you don't even know.
18: Me
17: you're kind of, whew, and, you know, getting up for the big game, I guess.
18: Me too.
17: And she'll be able to talk me down a little bit. I didn't even realize it. Mm. I didn't know I was being aggressive.
18: Yeah. And I get all lawyerly.
17: And so that's too bad.
18: Yeah. It's an insistent and whatever. And my wife has had to make me aware of that. And now.
17: But those are threatening things.
18: Exactly.
17: Right? I wouldn't think that, especially if I'm up against another guy and we're in the weight room talking.
18: Right.
17: You know,
18: you don't think it at all.
17: This is the way we banter.
18: But this is my garden.
17: Right.
18: And these are the species in my garden, which I love. And again, I want them to thrive and flourish because they knew me. I want them to flourish because they knew me.
19: So when your wife calls you on being lawyerly, is it against the backdrop of, I know your heart, but right now, or does she tend to be a little firmer on that?
18: She's pretty firm. My wife's brilliant, and she's also direct and firm. But I mean, she's right. So I have to be able to be willing to understand she respects me more when I'm embodying this thing that I'm talking about here, about being a source of security.
19: Yeah.
18: People are drawn to that too, because everybody's so insecure now. This is men, women, everybody, children. But to have somebody who's not anxious, somebody who's at peace, somebody who's not angry, who is secure, people are drawn to it because there's just not much of that.
17: Yeah. Protection and safety, I mean, it goes beyond the physical needs. We've alluded to that, how we speak, the posture that we take. How did Jesus model this for us with his statements and his actions?
18: Yeah, I wrote
17: it. I mean, whipping the tables, that's pretty aggressive, right?
18: Well,
17: but then asking the questions of the woman at the well, it's pretty gentle.
18: Yeah, I write one chapter called The Jesus Masterclass on how to treat women.
17: Mm.
18: And there's several things that he does.
17: Oh, give them to me.
18: It's very honoring. Well, just an example, like the Jairus, I don't know how you pronounce it,

0: whatever you want.
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7: Brent, becoming a godly man is all wound up, I think, in point five, which is choosing today who you want to become tomorrow.
8: Yeah,
7: I like that. For the guys that are feeling guilty right now, or maybe the wives that are listening saying, oh, Bob's not going to like this. There's always tomorrow. I mean, the Lord gives you breath.
8: Right.
7: And you want to wake up and do things better. So speak to that idea of having a plan for correcting those things that aren't tending the garden.
8: Well, here's the plan. And I like that it's hopeful. Again, like you said, this isn't about beating ourselves up because we've failed and we didn't know sometimes. We didn't know exactly what we're supposed to be doing sometimes. And we make mistakes.
7: Uh-huh.
8: The plan is this. You're going to become whatever you're paying attention to right now.
7: Huh.
8: That's it. What you pay attention to is who you're going to become. And you do pay attention. You pay to attend things. Your brain can sit and attend to this or that, but that's shaping who you're becoming.
7: Yeah. I think it was the late Larry Crabb, who we had on the program many times here at Focus, who said, line up 100 men, watch them closely for a week. 70 or 80 of them will be ruled by a passion called neediness.
8: That's right.
7: What was he driving toward there? I think I get that, but what's the difference? What is the neediness that 80% are looking for, and what's the opposite of that?
8: Still trying to achieve significance on their own.
7: Through
8: whatever.
7: Tick some off for
8: something
7: me.
8: Well, like career achievement, money,
7: cars.
8: Sex, like, yeah, attractiveness. Like, it could be a million different things, but like that they're still not secure as men just comes bleeding out, especially in a workplace environment where there's like, why is this so competitive or fear based or something? Like, what, this is just a weird thing. It's because people are still trying to, they're still needy.
7: Yeah.
8: And to get to a point where, you start paying attention to the right things. I'm talking about bringing the Lord into your mind, growing, listening to things that are wise, paying attention to wisdom, like being around the right things, paying attention to the right things. You will become a more secure person.
7: Yeah. No, it's so true. So many wealthy people, wealthy men that I've met, they tend to, especially the non-Christian, I think Christians tend to do this better, not perfectly, but better. They'll say, I was aiming for that next deal. And I just told myself, if I get that next deal that's going to give me X amount of money, I'm done. I'll be fine. And then what they find is when they get there, that's really the next deal.
8: Right.
7: It's like a deal junkie. They're never going to have enough. It won't be the perfect deal. Therefore, we've got to move to the next deal to get that satisfaction or just, that significance.
8: Just needing complimented all the time, needing this for that. Here's a wonderful thing that C.S. Lewis was talking about. He said you really have to watch when you're younger because you're on a trajectory. So a little attitude, he called it a grumble. If you're a grumbly person when you're 25, people are like, okay, well, it's all right. But you're on this trajectory. You wind up when you're older, you become just a grumble.
7: Yeah.
8: Like we become more and more a caricature of what we're fostering in our lives.
7: Interesting.
8: And it's like I mentioned in the book, like you will... If you're off by 1 degree for a moonshot, you miss the moon by 3,100 miles because of the trajectory of things. So that's why I think a lot of older people, you can look at this person and say, man, he's a saint. He listens. He offers wisdom. Everybody just loves being around him. Or you can see the anger on somebody's face. They become nothing but anger. And they're at the grocery store hitting you with their shopping carts. It's like, you become this extreme thing that you were fostering when you were younger.
7: You know, Brent, let me ask you this. In the context of your old radio days doing a lot of political commentary, that's an environment where, I mean, you do get angry.
8: Yeah.
7: Because people seem like they're not thinking. I'll be polite.
8: Right.
7: The word stupid comes to mind. But policies that are put in place, kind of the things that aren't helpful for the most people.

0: are put into place. And I mean, you look at public education, all the things that are going on there, what's being taught, you can gin that anger up to where you're really behaving as poorly as those you're opposing.
1: Or here's another thing that happens, and I think it's more subtle, especially I see this with older folks, and I'm getting to be one of those older folks. We need you to be at peace. Like, we need you to be the voice of the family or the voice of your neighborhood, the voice of your church, where you're thinking in terms of the kingdom of God. But if you're sitting there basting in propaganda, whatever the propaganda is, whatever the news is, whatever, if you're watching that all the time, you're not going to be that person. Mm. And now we're missing you. And people need older people with wisdom in the culture. But you're not, you're like so awash in this stuff. And I know the news of the day is important. I know all this stuff is, it's true, but we need somebody to offer some peace and a lack of anxiety. Instead, you're anxious now because you're sitting there like getting all ginned up.
0: Well, I mean, yeah, I'm thinking nobody's tending that garden.
1: Right.
0: Politics, my gosh, it's overgrown. It's weed infested. It's gnarly. But we need to be Christian men and do the right things and do it with the right attitude. The key, though, is the alternatives to that neediness that we were talking about a minute ago. If we could take that from 80% to 10%, how would we do that to get men focused on the right things again?
1: Well, this is I'm taking a shot with writing this book. Like,
0: yeah,
1: I don't know.
0: You wrote the book.
1: I really don't know beyond that. Like, to try to explain, I think this is God's vision for us. I think women respond the way they do because they intuitively know it is to be a keeper of the garden, to be a source of security for the vulnerable around us. Your neighborhood should be safer just because you're there.
0: Let's move to decision six. Take responsibility for your own spiritual life. Seems right.
1: It is. But if I were just looking at that chapter, I'd be like, okay, here we go. What's the old? You need to do this and that. It's actually good news. It's not a guilt trip again for guys. I'm saying for a lot of guys, they associate spiritual, because our culture does this, with emotional. So a lot of guys feel left out, or they've done something wrong with God. They don't even understand the whole thing. It doesn't compute. If you're more analytical, this can be for more analytical women too. That's definitely me. I don't respond emotionally to a lot of stuff that other people do. Like a certain song, everybody's, wow, we went to the chorus and we modulated up and now our hands are in the air. Like, I'm sitting watching them like, yeah, they do that at the Journey concert too. Like, when they modulate or they hit that chorus again. So I'm always analyzing. Right. Maybe I'm too skeptical, and I'm okay. So that's, but what I've realized reading the stories of people in the Bible is spiritual isn't about emotions. Being spiritual is about loyalty.
0: Huh. Faithfulness.
1: Yeah. Faithfulness to God. You just keep showing up.
0: Yeah. That's the fork in the road. As we've talked these last couple of days, that decision tree that's always in front of us as guys, do we look at this? You got to say yes or no.
1: Yeah, just
0: you know,
1: just,
0: and loyalty and faithfulness is what should drive you to God.
1: And when you understand that, when guys understand that, we're like, I can do that. Like, I get it. Guys, this is part of, if you're in the military, you have a job, or like to people around you, like, I can keep showing up, but God deserves my believing loyalty.
0: Yeah.
1: And that daily thing where it's like, I'm going to partner with God in life, like Abraham.
0: Brent, let's wrap up right here. I mean, these are great concepts. I'm actually quite excited to talk to Trent and Troy about this. I don't know if it's going to be drip irrigation or Niagara Falls. I'll have to make that. Yeah, we're going to sit down and read this book together. Let's do it. But the concepts are great, and the vision is so strong about being the Adam, tend the garden, protect Eve, protect your children, help the vulnerable, all the things that we've talked about these last couple of days. But I am thinking of the guy who's maybe in his 60s, maybe older, who is looking back going, it's the first time I've really heard this. Mm. I did chase the money. Mm-hmm. I did go through two marriages, whatever it might be. How would you encourage him? What would you say to him to pick up today and move forward?
1: It's not too late. And in fact, somebody repenting is what we're talking about. Rethinking. Somebody who repents or rethinks gets humble when they're in their 60s. Or 70s, it's more impressive.
0: It is.
1: All I can say to somebody who's listening and going, well, I wish I would have thought about this before. I wish I would have had that idea before, but I didn't think about that. I didn't live that way. All I can tell you is much respect to you for saying, but now I will. Yeah. I just have tons of respect for that. So That's all I have to tell you.
0: You know, it's interesting. I'm thinking of something someone once said to me about the Holy Spirit, that evidence of the Holy Spirit in a Christian's life is a changed heart.
1: Yeah.
0: Changed actions. That's the thing that really is the evidence.
1: And it's continuing.
0: He was this and he's now this.
1: Right.
0: That's a changed heart.
1: How impressive is that? Where do you see that anywhere else in the world where somebody who's 70 is like, you know what? I realize I got to do this and now I'm going to serve people in this way better. Like,
0: yeah.
1: That alone makes me believe in God even more.
0: Mm. Yeah. And it's so good. Brant, you've done a wonderful job with this book, The Men We Need. And I think it is one of those resources that every dad, A, should digest, and every husband, to be able to be that garden tender and hopefully not miss the way Adam did miss. That's mm-hmm. the goal. Mm-hmm. And then to teach your sons what it means. You know, I hear from so many Christian parents who have daughters. I've not been blessed with a daughter. Mm-hmm. I wish I had one, but I don't. But how they say, where are the Christian guys that my daughter can marry? Mm-hmm. And that's my job with mm-hmm. two boys. I've got to help prepare my sons to be the husbands they need to be. Yep. And this is one of those resources. Mm-hmm. So if you can, like we often do, if you can join us and be a part of the ministry, make a gift of any amount, a monthly gift is best for us. That's how John and I both do this mm-hmm. with Focus. 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We'll send you the book as our way of saying thank you if you can support us that way. If you can't afford it, we'll get it in your hands as part of the ministry here at Focus on the Family. We believe in the content that much and what Brant has to say here. So just ask for it and we'll get it to you. And most importantly, apply it and we'll have a different world.
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1: There's a new law in the land now. These people are devoted to this word, and they say, and he says, you shall have no other God before me. I mean, everybody heard, and when they heard of it, verse 2, they gathered themselves together with one accord to fight. Yet, to fight with this General Joshua and with this Israel that claims to have the one and only true God. Mark it. When God's word is written, read, proclaimed, broadcast, when God's word goes forth, it either produces submission or it provokes rebellion.
2: Welcome to Abide in the Word with Pastor Scott Gilchrist. Today we continue our current study in the book of Joshua as Scott brings the message titled The Stratagem of Gibeon. 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
1: We just left off in Joshua with that massive responsive reading where the whole nation heard the whole word of the Lord in that great amphitheater between Mount Ebal and Mount Gerizim. And Joshua wrote it on a wall. He read it, and everybody listened. And so right now, just listen. I'm going to read I'm not going to read the whole law, but I'm going to read portions, because remember, we're in the life of Joshua. If you're new with us, we're just looking at Joshua's life. And the context is that it's just in the shadow of Moses and the word of the Lord that God gave through Moses. He dies and he passes the baton to Joshua, and they're doing what Moses had said to do, the Lord had said to do through Moses, going into the land. And these are all, you know, the Lord speaking, I mean, right through Moses. It's Moses, but it's Yahweh. Behold, I'm going to send an angel before you to guard you along the way and to bring you into the place which I have prepared. Be on your guard before him and obey his voice. Do not be rebellious toward him, for he will not pardon your transgressions, since my name is in him. But if you will truly obey his voice and do all that I say, then I will be an enemy to your enemies and an adversary to your adversaries. For my angel will go before you and bring you into the land of the Amorites, the Hittites, the Perizzites, the Canaanites, the Hivites, and the Jebusites. I'll completely destroy them. I will send my terror ahead of you and throw into confusion all the people among whom you come. And I will make all your enemies turn their backs to you. And I will send hornets ahead of you, that they may drive out the Hivites, the Canaanites, the Hittites before you. I will not drive them out before you in a single year, that the land may not become desolate and the beasts of the field become too numerous for you. By the way, did you realize that? He said, I'll go at slow enough pace so that you guys will have a chance to be ready to occupy. And God has his purposes and his timing. I'll drive them out before you little by little, until you become fruitful and take possession of the land. I will fix your boundary from the Red Sea to the Sea of the Philistines, and from the wilderness to the river Euphrates. And I will deliver the inhabitants of the land into your hand, and you will drive them out before you. You shall make no covenant with them or with their gods. They shall not live in your land, lest they make you sin against me. For if you serve their gods, it will surely be a snare to you. Be sure to observe what I'm commanding you this day. Behold, I'm going to drive out the Amorite before you, and the Canaanite, and the Hittite, and the Perizzite, and the Hivite, and the Jebusite. Watch yourself. that you make no covenant with them. Make no covenant with the inhabitants of the land into which you are going, lest it become a snare in your midst. He said that, by the way, early on, back in Exodus. Then when he's reiterating all this 40 years later, just yesterday, so to speak, in Joshua's day, when the Lord your God, this is Deuteronomy, when the Lord your God shall bring you into the land where you are entering to possess it, and shall clear away many nations before you, the Hittites and the Girgashites and the Amorites and the Canaanites and the Perizzites and the Hivites and the Jebusites, seven nations greater and stronger than you, when the Lord your God shall deliver them before you, and you shall defeat them, then you shall utterly destroy them. You shall make no covenant with them and show no favor to them. You can be seated. You can turn to Joshua 9. Where Joshua makes a covenant with them. The Bible never papers over the flaws of the best of men. The best of men are men at best. Joshua's been seeing the Lord do exactly what he said he'd do. I'll give it to you. It's your land. I promised it hundreds of years ago to Abraham and his descendants. It's yours. I've given them 400 years to repent. They've filled up the cup of their iniquity, and God is God, and he rules in the affairs of men and nations, and he says, I want them out. I want them cleared out, cleaned out, make no covenant with them. So they come across the Jordan, the West Bank, Jericho, Ai, they learn something, I hope. I hope we learn. Joshua's on his face before the Lord before they take Ai. And then they go on to some other victories and the wall of inscription, you know. And what we saw last week, right in the heart of the land, right in the middle of the what we call the promised land, Mount Ebal on the north, Mount Gerizim on the south, right in the middle, Shechem, where God first appeared to Abraham. And now the law of the land is not only written and inscribed on a rock wall that they plastered and inscribed it on, but it was read, all of it. I said, whether they inscribed the whole thing or not, people debate, but they read it all. Joshua read every word of it. And everybody listen, men, women, and children. That's the setting. And by the way, what they read and what he'd told them to read in Deuteronomy 27, we saw that the apostle quotes right from that. And the law is meant to be a tutor to drive us to Christ. And Christ redeems us from the curse of the law. He became a curse for us. So there's so much there for us. But that's where we left off. Chapter 9, now it came about when all the kings who were beyond the Jordan in the hill country and in the lowland and on all the coast of the great sea toward Lebanon, the Hittite and the Amorite and the Canaanite, you're getting used to these ites, I hope. You're reading the Bible, you know. And the Hivite and the Jebusite, when they heard of it, they gathered themselves together with one accord to fight with Joshua and with Israel. When they heard of what? Well, I don't think you can miss it. When they heard of everything God was doing, they already knew about the Red Sea. They'd heard. Rahab tells us that. But now they heard of Jericho, the fortress city, Ai. When they heard of it, but I don't think it's merely that they heard of those things. Right in context here, and the Bible puts it side by side, when they heard of it, heard of what? The reading of the law. There's a new law in the land now. These people are devoted to this word, and they say, and he says, you shall have no other God before me. I mean, everybody heard. The newsmen were saying, we could hear it echo through the valleys. That whole congregation was saying amen. They would read it across the amphitheater. We heard. And when they heard of it, Verse 2, they gathered themselves together with one accord to fight it. To fight with this general Joshua and with this Israel that claims to have the one and only true God. Mark it. When God's word is written, read, proclaimed, broadcast, when God's word goes forth, it either produces submission or it provokes rebellion. Always. Still today. Today in this room, when God's word is being proclaimed, it will produce submission. And submission to God's word is the place of blessing. And it will provoke, I can't believe he said that. I don't agree with that. It will provoke rebellion. Now, there's subcategories in those responses, don't get me wrong. But I say there's basically those two. Subcategories in submission. When the word is sown, Jesus said, it'll produce fruit. 30, 60, 100-fold. What's the difference? Well, there's a variety of things that, levels of submission, you might say. Why are some Christians more fruitful than others? And, of course, in rebellion. It's not that everybody stomps out of a church service when they hear the word of God, or when you talk to somebody that they just spit in your face. Some do. I mean, I've never been spit at in the face, but I know they spit at Jesus' face. But you can rebel against God's word by merely saying, don't talk to me about that. That's nice for you. Just ignore it. Just be sure and turn the dial quick when you hit that Christian music or the word of God being proclaimed. Just get it. And so Americans all over the place, in your neighborhood, mine, maybe you, you've just avoided the word. That's one form of, rebellion. Or you can scoff at it. You don't actually believe that he put all those, let's just read it metaphorically. He didn't put all those animals on a boat and on it goes. There's many ways to, but anyway, subcategories in those two categories. But notice here, these Hittites, Jebusites, Amorites, Canaanites, they were, by the way, often at odds with one another.
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1: They had walled cities for a reason. They'd fight each other. They were at each other's throats, but they got together. They made common cause, verse 2, against Yeshua and Israel. When the greater than Joshua came, I was reading this week, in fact, and I was just going through a gospel, and I read when the Herodian came. And the Herodians, and they tried to trick Jesus with a question. And when the Sadducees saw that they hadn't succeeded, the Sadducees came up with their own angle against Jesus. Now, those didn't get along. And when the Pharisees saw that the Herodians and the Sadducees had been silenced, the Pharisees joined in. These groups that were at enmity with one another, they made common cause against Jesus. Yeshua. In fact, Luke 23, you remember when they drug Jesus before Pilate and he said, I don't find any guilt in him. And he was sitting there in Jerusalem. And then he heard, is he a Galilean? Herod's in town. He's under Herod's thing. And he delegated it to Herod. And the Bible specifically says that Pilate and Herod were at enmity with each other. They didn't like each other. So they drug Jesus before Herod because he happened to be down in Jerusalem at the time. And Herod, he made sport of Jesus. He mocked him. He put the robe on him and they spit on him and they whipped him, you know, and blindfolded. Who hit you, you prophet? Tell us who, you know. And that day, Luke records, Luke 23, Herod and Pilate became friends. Because before that, they'd been at enmity. You know, I've seen that in the locker room. Have you? Men? You know, guys that don't know each other yet, and they're not really sure and stuff. But boy, if they can just blaspheme the Savior's name, there's kind of a bond that unites them. You guys know what I'm talking about. Not just in the locker room, over coffee at work. Oftentimes, that'll, you know, it's a sad thing. And of course, today, whole nations that are at each other's throat in the Middle East, they have a common denominator. Hatred. You say, they hate the United States. Yeah, I'm kind of watching it on the TV. And you say, well, maybe, but I don't think that's the common denominator. You say, really? Now, hatred. Some of those countries are more friendly than others to the USA. But our problem is that we happen to be allied with Israel. They hate Israel. And what should I say about Yeshua? Jesus Christ. When he claims to be the one and only. When he says, there's no way to the Father but through me. He can't say that. And there is a hatred that unites much of the world, by the way. But you can see it within the nations. Well, Joshua was ready for this. Joshua's a general. God said, you're going to have to clean him out. And so when they came, you know, in and they made the inscription, they united. Joshua's ready for this, but Joshua isn't ready for what happens next. Verse 3. The stratagem of Gibeon. That's what my Bible says. So I looked up stratagem. You know, you can see strategy behind it. You can see, but it's a plan or scheme to outwit opponents. Cunning. Deceptive. Have you ever been outwitted? I remember it was over 20 years ago, and I still remember. I don't remember all the details, but I remember being outwitted. I believe it was Monday, and I got a call. And a little bit of a Spanish, just a hint of a Spanish tone to the English. But Pastor Scott, and I said, yeah, you know. And I said, it was good talking with you yesterday. And I went, oh boy, who did I talk to yesterday? And my mind started sorting, you know. And then I said, yeah, and we're on the trip. And I thought, oh boy, I probably told him I'd pray for it, you know, and I can't even remember the trip they're talking about. And I'm feeling guilty, you know. And I said, yeah, but we're here. And I could tell they were here. I could hear on the phone, they're in the airport. I could hear the flight 73, you know, and I'm going, yeah, we're here at JFK. And I thought, JFK, where are they going? I'm sorting through my mind, you know. We're on our way to Brazil, I think it was. But we're running into a real snag, and we so appreciated your time with us yesterday. And I thought, yeah. And so I said, yeah, what do you need? You know? And they said they'd lost their identity or something, but they needed money and they needed it now, or they were going to miss the flight and it was important. And I thought, and my guard kind of went up. I thought, money, what's the deal? But then they said, and I said, you know, I said, I got to be honest with you. I don't remember our conversation very well. I'm thinking, you know. And they said, well, you know, there at Highland Park. And it was when we were building this building over there. And we were at Highland Park. And I thought, yeah, and I'd met a lot of people that day. And I thought, and they said, we just so appreciate your support. And if you could just wire us. And I think they asked for $200. And they said, it's got to be, we don't understand it, but you have to send it to, you know, and they gave me this complicated thing. And I said, is there any other way? Could we just make a phone call? No, they said, it's got to be now. So I wired the money, you know, to, And almost as soon as I did it and hung up, I thought, what just happened? And then I looked at my wife and she said, what just happened? But I had been outwitted. I don't know whether they were, you know, in Beaverton or in New York City, but they were going through the phone book and they saw we meet at Highland Park and they found that enough pastors are guilty enough about not remembering what they said on Sunday that if they hit enough calls, they'll get money wired to, and they weren't in Beaverton. They may be at the Portland airport or maybe at the Phoenix airport for all I know, because I know they were in an airport. I could hear it. They outwitted me, and it was an elaborate disguise and deception to do it, because I've turned a lot of that kind of stuff down because I see through it. But they outwitted me, and I've never forgot it. I'm still, no. Okay, have you ever been outwitted? When the inhabitants of Gibeon, verse 3, heard what Joshua had done to Jericho and to Ai, the Gibeonites have a different strategy. Verse 4, they acted craftily and set out as envoys and took worn-out sacks on their donkeys and wineskins, worn out and torn and mended. They acted craftily. By the way, this is written for our instruction. We're not just learning, you know, about these ancient battles. There is one who acts craftily. He shows up on the second page of the Bible. He's more crafty than any other creature. They acted craftily. And they wore worn out and patched sandals on their feet and worn out clothes on themselves. And all the bread of their provision was dry and had become crumbled. They had an elaborate disguise. There is one who disguises himself. And they went to Joshua to the camp at Gilgal and said to him and to the men of Israel, we've come from a far country. Now therefore make a covenant with us. And it looked like they had come from a far country. I mean, everything's worn out. And the crumbs, you know, the fresh bread was long since crumbs and stuff. And the men of Israel said to the Hivites, perhaps you're living within our land.
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1: Are we vulnerable to disguise? Joshua was. Making things appear as they really aren't. Now, just bring it up to your life. Would Satan try to deceive you and me? He'd try to deceive anybody. He tried to deceive Jesus Christ. He's blatant. And you know what? He will try to deceive on the crucial issue. In Matthew 27, they came religious men, conservatives, they thought of themselves. Of course, they weren't right with God, but they came and they said to Pilate, "This deceiver, Satan will turn things around so much that the deceiver calls the godly one a deceiver." And by the way, if you fail to respond to Jesus Christ, like I said, the categories of rebellion and rejection of Christ include a lot of different categories, but you're ultimately calling him a deceiver. No, it's a serious thing. He would try to deceive. What should we do? I would encourage you to study the truth.
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3: Scattered cloudiness coming our way for the wee hours of the morning. Our overnight low near 55 degrees. And we're easing up to about 80 on Saturday. So we are trimming our highs just a little bit, but not for very long. We're back up to the mid to upper 80s with some sun on Sunday for Father's Day. Soaring to the upper 90s here for Monday and for Tuesday. I'm meteorologist Jennifer Naramore on KPDQ.
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1: On Thursday's program, Chuck Swindoll left us with a definition that won't let go. He said that grace is free sovereign favor to the ill-deserving. It's not earned, it's not kindness extended to friends. God's grace is favor poured out on those who deserve the opposite. Today on Insight for Living, Chuck takes that definition off the page and walks it into history, into a forgotten man, a no-place town, and a king who came looking anyway. This is where grace gets its face. Chuck titled his message, The Grace of God.
2: We learned our last time together that God loves us, remember? When that love is activated, grace kicks in. That's the beauty of God's grace. When love is activated, grace kicks in. Grace is free sovereign favor to the ill-deserving. God sovereignly, apart from anything from us, any goodness, any effort, any attempt to win his favor or friendship, God in his grace reaches down to lift us up, even while we fight him in the process. Amazing. Amazing. To illustrate that, look at Romans chapter 5, verse 8. Just the one verse for a moment. But God demonstrates his own love toward us, in that while we were yet sinners, Christ died for us. God provides evidence of this characteristic of his love as he reaches out to sinners like us. Grace is God extending his favor to those who can't help themselves. When you lose a loved one and you can't make it through, his grace gets you through it because you're helpless. When you cannot make yourself well and you're suffering over a long period of painful time in your life, you're helpless to make yourself well. God comes to your rescue and his grace gets you through it, gets you beyond it. He helps the helpless. Grace is God's undeserved favor extended to those who could never earn it and are unable to repay it. We said it best, with the free sovereign favor to the ill-deserving. Why ill-deserving? Because we are sinful to the core. To the core. Verse 19 in the same chapter of Romans 5. As through one man's disobedience, the many were made sinners. Don't go any further. There's Adam. There are your grandparents, your great-grandparents. There's your heritage. There's your progeny. The many were made sinners. Even so, through the obedience of one, Christ, Jesus, our Lord, many, we read, many will be made righteous. You can't do it on your own. It must come through Christ. Look at the next verse. The law came in. Why? So that the transgression would increase. Isn't that amazing? Even among Christians, transgressions increase. G.K. Chesterton said it well when he spoke of original sin as the one Christian truth that can be verified by observation anywhere in the world, any day of the week. Just look around. The harshest, ugliest, worst letters I have ever been sent have been sent by Christians. The most difficult, angry treatment has come to me from Christians. The most painful scars on my life were put there by Christians. Carnal Christians, sinful Christians. And don't tell me their motive was right. Their motive was wrong. And often my response was not right. Why? Because I'm sinful to the core. I'm blue also. And isn't it amazing? In our society, people deny that. You know, there are audiences where if I preach like this, they'd be pouring out the aisles. I mean, they're walking out on, I'm not going to listen to this. You know what I did last week. You know the money I've given to that charity. You realize how good I am compared to my neighbor? I mean, on and on they go. It's just denial. J.I. Packer told a wonderful story of how denial can blind us to the truth. He loved to talk about the psychiatrist who brought a man into his office who was convinced he was dead. The psychiatrist's job was to convince him that he's living. He couldn't convince him. Finally, he settled on a foolproof plan. He took a couple of medical books from his shelf and he gave them to the man and he said, look, read these chapters and you will see that dead men do not bleed. You'll read it for yourself. The guy said, okay. Came back in a week and the doc said, well, what do you think? What did you learn? He said, I'm now convinced, said the patient, it's perfectly clear that based on this evidence in this medical journal and this medical book that dead men do not bleed. I'm convinced. Without saying a word, the psychiatrist pulled out a drawer, got a needle, took the man's finger and pricked his finger. Out came blood. The man said, great Scott, dead men do bleed. Please, the evidence is everywhere. Our denial is in reverse. It's in reverse. We're in this fixed state where we believe we're alive spiritually. In fact, we are dead spiritually. No hope to get to heaven on our own without coming through the cross. We'll hear about Christ on the cross in the messages yet ahead. But for now, let's settle on this. The law tells us what to do. It just doesn't enable us. As the poet wrote, do this and live, the law demands, but gives me neither feet nor hands. A better word, God's grace does bring. It bids me fly and gives me wings. It gives me wings. We are able to live on in this life, sinful as we are, because of the grace of God. We're able to have an eternal kind of life like God our Father, because God in His grace chose to declare us righteous. John writes of how Jesus brought grace and truth in His coming. John lived, by the way, chapter 1 of his gospel. John lived in the in-between era. How interesting would that have been? Born and reared in the era of the law, and Jesus came later after His death. The Holy Spirit came, and the era of grace kicks in, and John has lived to see the two, and he knows the difference came in the person of Jesus. John starts right off. He doesn't mess around in this gospel. Go back to John chapter 1. The Gospel of John chapter 1. John opens his account of Jesus Christ and he doesn't beat around the bush. Look closely. In the beginning was the Word. This is John's word for Jesus Himself. W-O-R-D. In the beginning was the Word. The Word was with God. The Word was God. So immediately states that Jesus is deity. In fact, verse 3, all things came into being through Him. Jesus is the Creator. He's deity. He's the Creator. Verse 4, in Him was life, and the life was the light of men, and the light shines in the darkness, and the darkness did not comprehend it, did not extinguish it. Could not put it out. The light shone. The original light is not in ourselves. It is in Christ and Christ alone. If there is light to take away darkness, it will be in Christ and Christ alone. If there is any light in us, it's reflected light. Reflected light. In that sense, Jesus is like the sun. We are like the moon. Jesus, the original Star of David, if you will. The Son of God came, created, brought life, brought light. Look closely now. Verse 14, the Word became flesh and dwelt among us. One of the paraphrases says, he moved into the neighborhood. I've always liked that. Jesus came and he moved into the neighborhood. He didn't remain aloof. He didn't live in a castle. He didn't say to people, stay away, I'm holy. He became one of us. He spent time with sinners, tax collectors, prostitutes, people who gossiped, who were ugly to other people, folks who didn't forgive, people who weren't kind, people like us. He came to this world and he dwelt among us. Look at the next statement. John writes, he was there. This is an eyewitness account. We beheld his glory. The glory as of the only begotten of the Father, full of what? Full of grace, full of truth. Without hedging in any way on truth, he demonstrated grace. The law had done none of this grace, had offered none of it. And this one who came with his one-of-a-kind glory demonstrates fully this grace. And with Jesus, freedom replaced bondage, and light took the place of dark, and hope the place of discouragement and depression and emptiness. We learned that about our God at the very first time on this Godhead series of messages. His glory, we saw glory in him. There was the effulgence of God in his presence. It must have been magnificent to be around the Savior. He didn't glow, didn't have a halo, didn't walk around a white robe going, ooh, No, that's a phony idea of him. He was just like any other Jewish man. However, he happened to have been God. He looked like all the rest of us. But this verse says we saw his glory. John was there. He saw it. It's like nothing else he's ever seen. It was glory as of the only begotten of the Father, full of what? Look, grace, truth. Grace doesn't deny truth. Grace underscores truth. You're sinful. You don't deserve what I'm going to do, but the truth is my love is activated and I'm going to extend my favor in your direction. And as a result, you're going to be the recipient of grace, even though you do not deserve it. He was full of grace and truth. Verse 16, I love it. Look closely. For of his fullness we have all received grace upon grace. Eugene Peterson in The Message renders that we all live off his generous bounty, gift after gift after gift after gift. It's grace. From John 1, look at Ephesians 2. Quickly now, time is moving. Ephesians chapter 2. Verse 8, verse 9, Paul is in the subject of salvation. He starts, where I have been, verse 1, Ephesians 2, you were dead in your trespasses and sins. You were dead, and you formerly walked in this way. Therefore, verse 8, not surprisingly, it is by grace you have been saved through faith. Grace trumped law. Grace overshadowed our sin. You have been saved by grace through faith. And it wasn't from yourself. It was the gift of God, not as a result of works, so that no one may boast. The summary of salvation, by grace through faith, not works. By grace through faith, not works. Say that. By grace through faith, not works. Again, by grace, through faith, not works. You have just stated a truth not known by the vast majority of the world, even a world that's heard of Jesus. though most in this world have not. Those who have think that there's something in them that will somehow gain the favor of someone that good, when in fact the purpose of his death is because we couldn't get good, we can never be good, therefore he will declare us righteous because of his death. I take it by faith. It is because of God's grace. It is never because of my works. The greatest heresy on the planet comes through words like this. It's not what God does for me, it's what I do for him. And the vast majority of people who even acknowledge there is a God

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6: She's the tie-in with our salvation coming from the life of Mephibosheth. 2 Samuel chapter 9. I want you to put on your thinking caps. I want you to travel with me back over 2,500 years, and we are in the palace of the king. His name is David. His predecessor, King Saul, has died. David has come to the throne. His dynasty is now running its course. Listen carefully. In the Eastern dynasties, when a new king came on the scene, all of the family of the old king, the former king, is exterminated. Or, if not exterminated, they run like rats on a sinking ship. Because, what? The new king will kill them. Their presence, since they have the royal blood in them, would be a threat to the new king's throne. The family of Saul has fled away, though David exterminated none of them. But when Saul died, Ziba, his servant, as well as a nurse who was helping with the children, took up this little boy, Mephibosheth, and ran for their lives to hide. In the running, she dropped him, and he was crippled in both his feet. Now, that's the background of the story, Mephibosheth, here in 2 Samuel 9. And David is now in his palace. Can you see the carvings of around him, the gold appointments? I mean, it is luxurious. Finally, peace has come to Israel, prosperity. As one wag put it, there was not only a chicken in every pot, there was a grape on every vine. David was a prosperous king, and he took care of his people. He did not overtax them. He was a shepherd by God's grace that had been brought to the place of the kingship. So he's musing on his throne. As some of you have done when you got promoted to that place you now hold, CEO, president, you're the owner, whatever. And you sit back and you think, man, how blessed am I? And David, as he's sitting and musing, remembers a promise. Before his dear friend Jonathan died in the same battle as Saul, his father had died in, David promised Jonathan he would take care of his family. Jonathan said, just make that covenant with me. And David said, I promise. Suddenly the promise comes back to his mind and he thinks, I've got to make that promise good. Because of his relationship with his friend Jonathan and Jonathan's father Saul, King David initiates an act of grace. Look at it. So David said, is there yet anyone left of the house of Saul that I may show him kindness for Jonathan's sake? You'll read the word kindness several times through this passage. It's a Hebrew word translated kindness, chesed. If you say it right, something lands on the back of the neck of the person in front of you. So be careful of trying about repeating it. But chesed is a guttural term. It means loving kindness, sometimes translated mercy, occasionally just love. Here, through this passage, it's kindness. Think of grace, grace, grace. God's treatment, sovereign, free, sovereign favor to the ill-deserved. Is there anyone to whom I might show free sovereign favor? So he meets a man named Ziba, who is from the house of Saul, and Ziba said, I know where there is one, and I'm just a servant. But verse 3 concludes, there's still a son of Jonathan, David. He's a cripple. He's disabled.

0: This is Insight for Living. Chuck Swindoll has shown us something both sobering and stunning, that the law exposes the depth of our sin, and that apart from Christ, we're not merely struggling people doing our best, we are dead. 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Because into that darkness, grace is revealed. 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He titled this series, How Great is Our God? 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
1: Not long ago, I had the privilege of sitting with a small group of young pastors, bright, eager, serious about their calling, and they came loaded with questions. I loved it. One of them leaned forward and asked me something I've been asked 100 times, but it never gets old. He said, Chuck, how do I quicken the hearts of my congregation in a world that spends more time staring into a cell phone than reading a Bible? I smiled, because I've been waiting my whole life for that question. Stick to the Word. That's it. That's the answer. Don't chase trends. Don't craft clever self-help messages dressed up in religious language. Don't try to out-entertain the entertainment world. You'll lose that race every single time. Just open your Bible, tell your people who God is, let the text speak, and I promise you, you will never, ever want for an audience. His Word is inexhaustible. His character is genuinely, breathtakingly awesome. And I mean that in the purest sense of the word. Not a hashtag, not a throwaway adjective. Awesome. Here's something you may not know. Insight for Living reaches a remarkable number of pastors. We train them. We resource them. We come alongside them in their calling. And when you impact a pastor, you impact a congregation. When you impact a congregation, the ripple effect spreads through families and then through generations. That's not a small thing. That's a legacy. As June 30th approaches, I want to invite you to invest in the next generation of cross-proclaimers. Your gift doesn't reach just one person. It reaches a pastor who reaches hundreds, who raise up families, who carry the message forward long after you and I are gone. What are you waiting for? Let's invest together. The cross we proclaim is worth every penny.
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6: Let's say I wanted to fly to New York City. Well, I can't just go down to John Wayne Airport or LAX and just board a plane. No, I have to first buy a fare, and then I have to go through all the rigmarole you have to go through. Then I take my assigned seat, and then the guy in front of me must recline the entire flight, right? I always get behind that guy. I don't know why. One day a flight, in effect, is going to leave for heaven. Have you got your ticket? You say, well, how much does it cost? You can't afford it. Here's the good news. Jesus bought your ticket for the afterlife when he died on the cross for your sin. He's got it for you. You say, well, where do I get it? Years ago, I was speaking at one of our crusades, and my granddaughter, Stella, who was just a little girl then, maybe around 2, was here. And I started talking about this ticket as an analogy. And she had one of the little flyers they give you when he came in, and she held it up and yelled to me from the crowd, I have my ticket, Papa. I have my ticket. Well, it's not a flyer we gave you. Here's what it is. You must say, Lord, I'm sorry for my sin. Come into my life. You must receive Christ. The Bible says, for as many as received him, he gave them the power to become sons of God. And then lastly, you must do it now. This is your moment. Jesus Christ is only a prayer away.
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2: 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And yet people do that today.
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1: 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Now, when we're treated badly for our faith, the Lord wants us to handle it with patience and self-control, not with anger or revenge. You see, disdain means to be rejected or looked down upon, and we can expect it if we follow Christ. In fact, the more serious we are about our faith, the more pushback we might get. So today, Pastor Jack teaches that our natural reaction is to fight back when we're treated with disdain. But that really can lead to further trouble. Instead, we're to remain calm, think before we speak, and let God handle it. Now with his message called Discipline of Disdain, here's Pastor and Bible teacher Jack Hibbs.
2: Tonight, Father, we pray that you would give us ears to hear what the Spirit is saying to us, this church, and how we might live a life that is filled with disciplines, that we might be ordered and that we might be equipped and well able to be servants of yours. There's no greater joy than to be used by you, Lord. And so, Lord, use us now in Jesus' name. And all God's people said, amen. Amen. Church, grab your Bibles tonight as we pick up in our series, The Disciplines of Life, and turn in your Bibles to Matthew chapter 28. As it is the theme of our series, Matthew chapter 28. And while you're turning there, you're going to want to stop off at Matthew 13. Matthew 28 and Matthew 13, the theme being found in Matthew chapter 28, verse 18. Jesus said, as he spoke to his disciples, "All authority has been given to me in heaven and on earth. Go therefore and make disciples of all nations." Make followers of the Lord Jesus to every nation. Now listen to this. "Baptizing them in the name of the Father and the Son and the Holy Spirit, teaching them to observe all things that I have commanded you. And behold, I am with you always, even unto the end of the world." A disciple is a disciplined believer in the Lord Jesus Christ. And tonight, we look at the discipline of disdain. You say, what is that word? Well, predominantly, it's an old English word that we need to be very familiar with, disdain. But as we get ready for it, the launch point for our study tonight is found in Matthew 13. Look at verse 53. "Now it came to pass when Jesus had finished these parables, that he departed from there, and when he had come to his own country, he taught them in their synagogue, so that they were astonished and said, 'Where did this man get this wisdom and these mighty works,'" the miracles that Jesus did. Verse 55, "Is this not the carpenter's son? Is not his mother called Mary, and his brothers, James, Joseph, and Simon, and Judas," not the Judas who betrayed him, this is his brother, stepbrother, Judas, "and his sisters?" Joseph and Mary clearly had at least two girls after the birth of Jesus. "Are they not all with us? Where then did this man get all these things?" So they were offended at him. And Jesus said to them, "A prophet is not without honor except in his own country and in his own home." What an amazing statement. Verse 55 is the launch point for the discipline of disdain. What does it mean to experience disdain? Well, listen, the American Dictionary defines disdain as the looking upon or the treating of another with contempt. The word means disgust or to scorn someone. The word means to think of someone unworthy of notice or of your response or your consideration. The word also means a feeling of contempt for anything valued as worthless or unworthy. They looked, that is, those who were in Jesus's neighborhood, I'll put it that way, who, when they saw his ministry begin, they said, wait a minute, there's a contradiction here. He is able to say these tremendous things and do these mighty miracles, but here's the part they tripped over. And I wonder if you trip over this tonight. Is this not the carpenter's son? That is a statement of disdain. That's not a compliment. They are mocking Jesus. And you know that from his Christmas birth, the scandal that surrounded the fact that Mary was found to be pregnant with child, and his whole life was surrounded by gossip and innuendo and attack. And I love the fact that the Son of God came into the world in such humble settings and grew up under such a scrutiny of critique and criticism, which is awesome to me. He is the most cursed name on earth. Think about it, Jesus. He is the most despised name on earth. His name can generate wars. Jesus. And yet at the same time, it is the most worshiped name. He is the most attractive, and his name can spawn great peace in your life, and for that matter, salvation and eternal life. He is the dividing point for all of mankind. The Bible spoke about his coming and he came, and the Bible speaks about all of his ministry and he ministered. And what he ministered to us was his love, faithfulness, kindness, God's heart toward all of us. No matter who we might be or whatever kind of sins we've racked up in life, it is the Bible that says that God will forgive you if you come to him. It's amazing to me. It's awesome to me to think that somebody would look at Jesus with disdain and scorn. And yet people do that today. And honestly, I've got to tell you, I am increasingly amazed. This is the fun part about, I think, kind of getting older. You young people tonight, listen up. It seems to me that when I hit like 45, things begin to settle in. I accepted Jesus as my Lord and Savior on a way to a party when I was 19 years old. That was 1877. And as I was going down to the beach, I pulled into a church service. It happened to have been at Calvary Chapel Costa Mesa, and heard the gospel presented and changed my life that night forever. And from that moment, my walk with God began. And all along the way, I've got to tell you, all along the way, God has never forsaken me. He's never abandoned me. I have forsaken him. I've abandoned him. There's times when I wish I would have been more loyal to him and I wasn't. I wish there were times when I would have been more faithful to his command and I wasn't. But he's never abandoned me. And Jesus said, I'll never leave you or forsake you. And that is true. But I've got to tell you that as you grow older with Jesus, when I hit about 45 years of age, and I don't think it's the age that matters. I think it's the experience with Jesus that matters, that there becomes a settling in of what it means to be a Christian. And you can kind of enter into that rest that the book of Hebrews talks about, where people are fretting and worrying about things and you don't. You begin to realize that God's in control for reals. And you look at these things and there's a temptation to panic, but then Jesus said, as the last days approach, there's going to be great lawlessness and great violence in the earth. And we're seeing that everywhere. But I got to tell you, when you think about what's happening, there is a settling in of peace in the midst of the storm. And what brings me great comfort is to understand that even now today, that as a Christian, if you take a stand, listen up, everybody, if you take a stand for what the Bible says, you're going to be marked, labeled, and ridiculed and disdained by people. And I got to tell you something, in this culture, that should be a badge of honor to every one of us. We should get in line to get criticized by this cockeyed goofball culture of ours. We claim to know all the answers, but why are we having so little success? We claim to be so brilliant and enlightened, but we have more disruption and more disconnect than ever. What's going on? The truth of the matter is that when we reject God, when we disdain God, we suffer for that. The Bible says in Luke chapter 6, verse 26, "Woe to you when all men speak well of you." Listen to this. "For so did their fathers to the false prophets." Every one of us want people to speak well of us. Listen, let's be honest. I'll confess it for you. You want people to speak well of you. Here's the thing. For you to get people to speak well of you, that's impossible. Because listen, you can please everybody in this room tonight. What is today? Wednesday night? Tonight's Wednesday night? Hey, my brain's on fast track, man. So you can have everybody speak well of you tonight, but listen, 24 hours from now, it can be a different story. If you go about in this world trying to please people, you will upset a lot of people. The truth is, if you go about life trying and willing to please the only one who matters, and in all honesty, I'm not saying this as a fudge factor, but if you live to please God, then you'll probably wind up knowingly or unknowingly blessing a lot of people throughout life as you seek to please God. The very thing that you want to accomplish in the eyes of people to a good degree, you can only do that through the Lord. But don't ever become someone who is bound by people's opinions, because all of our opinions change constantly. The Bible says in Proverbs 29:25, "The fear of man is a snare." Man, is that not true? Can I hear an amen to that? Amen. Oh, what's people going to think? You ever thought about what are people going to think? Oh, if I do this, what will they say? It's called peer pressure. And it's very destructive. Peer pressure. It's native to our hearts. But the more confident we become in God, the more liberated we be from the opinions of men. And so tonight, as we look at the discipline of disdain, we'll give you five things to consider. Number one, jot it down, and that is identifying disdain. To identify rejection, scorn, and mockery. The Bible says, Jesus said it in John 15:18. Now listen to this. Some of us really need to hear this. He says, "If the world hates you, you know that it hated me before it hated you. If you were of the world," that is of its fiber. The word means if you were woven into it, if you had your tentacles or your claws, in our case, our feet sunk into the earth, he says the world would love its own. The world would love you. Because you know what? You're not causing any ripples. You're just a little lemming like everybody else. And you say yes when you're supposed to say yes, and you say no when you're supposed to say no, and you don't ask any questions. Oh, students, I know we have students in here. You want to, listen, off the record. You want to drive your professors nuts. You're supposed to say yes. Ask questions a lot in class. Remember when you're a little kid growing up, you drove your mom nuts when you'd say, "How come? Why? How come?" When, you know, mom would say, "Because," like that's an answer. "Because, why are you doing this?" "Because, listen, out there in the world, shake it up, man. When somebody says something in class, ask them, can you explain what you mean by that?" Oh man, you'll stump them. It may be above their pay grade, but ask it anyway. Ask it.
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2: So Jesus said in John 15:19, "If you are of the world would love its own. Yet because you are not of the world, but I chose you out of the world, therefore the world hates you." Remember the word that I said to you, a servant is not greater than his master. If they persecuted me, Jesus said, they will also persecute you. Disdain. Listen, Christian, being disdained by this world is native to Christianity. It's normal. It's normal Christianity. When the world says, "Hey, what are you doing? Wearing a cross around your neck. You can't do that on the job. And what's that? You want a Bible? Keep it off your desk." We've all heard that stuff. "You can't do this, you can't do that." We've all gone through that. the world will disdain or reject or refuse us. Why? Because Jesus is being refused. Jesus is being rejected. And it's absolute enigma to me, because why would someone refuse Jesus? Honestly, let's be honest about this. Why would someone today, I don't care if you're an atheist, why would somebody today say, I can't handle Jesus, I can't mention his name, you can't have his nativity up, or you can't have his cross on the mountain, and you can't have a Bible, and why? What's the problem? Here's what I love to ask. What has Jesus ever done to you? Because, listen, people have always upset people. It's very normal for somebody to come back and say, oh, I'm not going to be a Christian because I had a pastor who upset me. Well, get in line. We've all had that happen. Well, I can't be a Christian because my dad was a Christian and he beat my wife. Or beat my mom. Beat my mom. Hey, him beating your mom has nothing to do with Christianity. He was just shooting his mouth off and living godlessly. Doesn't mean he was a Christian. Remember that. Just because somebody says they're a Christian doesn't make them a Christian. What's that old saying? It was really cute 50 years ago, but going to Winchell's Donuts. Remember Winchell's? Scratch that. Going to Krispy Kreme. Going to Krispy Kreme doesn't make you a donut. And that is an absolute truth. Listen, you can say you're a Christian. It doesn't make you a Christian. Are you following Jesus? That's what makes you a Christian. Big difference. But this was Jesus' experience, to be disdained. And he's telling us tonight, you can identify disdain. It's going to come to you. If you're going to live godly for the Lord, you will be attacked, is what the Bible teaches us. In 1 Corinthians 4:11. The Bible says, to the present hour, says Paul the Apostle, we both hunger and thirst. This is the Apostle Paul. Think of that for a moment. The Apostle Paul. To the present hour, we hunger and thirst, and we are poorly clothed and beaten and homeless, and we labor, working with our own hands, being reviled, we bless, being persecuted, we endure, being defamed, we entreat. And we have been made as the filth of the world, the offscouring of all things until now. This is the Apostle Paul. His face and his name adorns churches around the world. And he's saying, yeah, sign up for the ministry, be a Christian. You'll be rejected, homeless, beat up, and next. Sign up. Wow. But disdain is a badge of honor for the believer. And to identify it is to know this, that it will come from the world who does not know God. It will come from the world that doesn't know God. And here's the truth. Don't raise your hand right now, but how many of you are Christians who live with or married to someone who's not a Christian? And you go home and you are mocked, you're ridiculed, you're attacked, you're tested. I want to encourage some of you tonight, because I know that there are, especially women, wives in this church, there are many wives who go home to unbelieving husbands, and they make fun of them, and they mock them, and that's a tremendous thing to go home to. In fact, you come to church for a lot of reasons, but one of them is just to get relief. And that's a tragic thing. But listen, the Bible says that by your godly actions, you may just win your spouse to the Lord. And the constant probing, you know, old J. Vernon McGee? Well, he's not old anymore. He's dead and he went to heaven. So he's very young and doing fine. He said, if you take a rock and you throw it into a pack of dogs, the dog that yelps the loudest is the dog that got hit. And when you go home, or when you go to class, or when you go to work, and the co-workers or the family say, oh, went to church Sunday, huh, did you? Woo-woo. Hey, did you worship little Jesus? They will mock and ridicule and make fun of you. Understand this. The person that's usually spouting off the loudest is the person who's actually really thinking that what you believe in may actually be worthy of their faith, but they're testing to see if it's worthy of their affection and worthy of their attention. And so you will become the brunt of their criticism and their attack to see if it takes the shot. This is a good thing. It doesn't feel like a good thing. I know it doesn't feel like a good thing. I'm sure when Jesus was attacked and spit on, mocked and ridiculed, that it didn't feel good. Jesus Christ, though God in human skin, he had our feelings. We forget about that. We think that he snapped his finger and he didn't feel the ridicule, mockery, or the disdain. No, quite the opposite. He felt everything that you and I feel, hyper so, tremendous. When he was rejected, it hurt him the most. Why? Imagine. Look, if a stranger rejects you, what do you care? If a friend rejects you, it hurts. If a family member rejects you, it hurts all the more. If a husband or a wife rejects you, it hurts tremendously. Can you imagine if your own creation that you understand and love and concluded that it was worth you leaving heaven and coming to earth to die for them, turns and spits in your face, literally, and mocks you with ultimate disdain? You want to talk about pain and suffering? You and I don't even know what that's like. Is he not love? And love rejected of that magnitude? I can't even fathom that. It's beyond my world. Identifying disdain. Yes, it comes from the world. It will be absolutely painful. But God uses this. It's not unusual for the believer. In Psalm 2, listen to this. In Psalm 2, verses 1 to 3, it says, why do the nations rage and the people plot a vain thing? What's a vain thing that the people plot? The kings of the earth set themselves and the rulers take counsel together. What are they doing? Against the Lord and against his anointed. That's the Messiah. Saying, let us break their bonds in pieces and cast away their cords from us. That is amazing to think that they would reject. The world rejects God tonight. And Jesus, the one who loves them. How could Jesus suffer under disdain? And the answer is, he considered the source of the attack, that it was coming from the spirit of the world. Identifying disdain is something that you and I need to do. Matthew 27, listen to this. You can just listen as I read this to you. Matthew 27, verse 39 says, and those who passed by Jesus blasphemed him, wagging their heads. That is a very naughty thing to do in the Middle East, in Israel. It's a physical gesture. And saying, you who destroy the temple and build it in 3 days, save yourself. If you are the Son of God, come down from the cross. Listen. Likewise, the chief priest also mocking with the scribes and elders says, he saved others, himself he cannot save. They're trying to provoke Jesus to do some miracle to get off the cross. And I'm wondering if just for a moment, Satan wasn't catching on that the Son of God was dying on the cross for the sins of the world. Come down from there and then we'll believe. He saved others, himself he cannot save. You know what the truth is? He saved others, himself he would not save. That's the truth. Mocking. Imagine hanging there, mocking. Your creation is mocking you, slapping you in the face, spitting on you, and trying to provoke you. And Jesus took the disdain. Number two, we want to learn about the discipline of disdain and that. How do we handle disdain? How do we deal with it? Remember, disdain is that rejection, mockery. And it most often, listen, Christian, I want to encourage you, it most often happens to you and I when we are growing the most in our relationship with Jesus.
1: 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You know, this message is part of Pastor Jack's series called The Disciplines of Life. 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
0: 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Coming up next, we have Pastor Brett Metter of Athey Creek Church. 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
4: Scattered cloudiness coming our way for the wee hours of the morning. Our overnight low near 55 degrees. We're easing up to about 80 on Saturday, so we are trimming our highs just a little bit, but not for very long. We're back up to the mid to upper 80s with some sun on Sunday for Father's Day, soaring to the upper 90s here for Monday and for Tuesday. I'm meteorologist Jennifer Naramore on KPDQ.
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7: 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And how do children approach their daddies? When a five-year-old spots his father in the parking lot, how does he react? Yippee! Was screamed by a red-headed boy wearing a Batman backpack. 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Yelled a boy wearing a Boston Red Sox cap who scooted straight to the swings. Here's what I didn't hear. 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What a relief.
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0: It's 10 o'clock and time for the program formerly known as Day by Day. 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
1: You know what? Let's be serious about not playing church and trying to be esteemed as more spiritual than someone else, or we know the Bible, or our prayers are fancy, or I'm more religious than you. Man, we need to all be very clear about we're all sinners, we all fall short. We're here because we need the help of God, and we're sinners who need the grace of Jesus Christ.
2: Pastor Brett Metter reminds us the strength of the church is reliant on power from above.
1: We need to keep it all in perspective, and then great things will happen. As the word increases, the church will multiply.
2: Ananias and Sapphira appeared as outstanding members of the early church in Acts 5, but an act of hypocrisy led to their dramatic destruction. By examining why God made an example of them and many throughout Scripture, we uncover the seriousness of hypocrisy in the church. Yet in today's Word, Pastor Brett Metter highlights God's grace and mercy cover us despite our many faults.
1: In our study of Acts, one of the things we're gleaning, and not only the Bible in general, but the book of Acts shows the beginnings of the early church, and we learn so much about what the church should look like. We saw in chapter 4, great power was given to the apostles, and great grace was given to the church. That's what it says. And man, the church is just getting blessed out of their socks. But like the Bible, have you ever noticed you'll be in a happy little story, and then all of a sudden, something really crazy happens? Well, that's about to happen. It's Acts chapter 5, verse 1. But a certain man named Ananias, with Sapphira, his wife, sold a possession and kept back part of the price, his wife also being privy to it, and brought a certain part and laid it at the apostles' feet. But Peter said, Ananias, why hath Satan filled thine heart to lie to the Holy Ghost and to keep back part of the price of the land? Whilst it remained, it was not thine own? And after it was sold, was it not in thy own power? Why hast thou conceived this thing in thy heart? Thou hast not lied unto men, but unto God. And Ananias, hearing these words, fell down and gave up the ghost, and great fear came on all them that heard these things. And the young men arose, wound him up, carried him out, and buried him. And it was about the space of 3 hours after this, his wife, not knowing what was done, came in. And Peter answered unto her, tell me whether you sold the land for so much. And she said, yea, for so much. Then Peter said unto her, how is it that you have agreed together to tempt the Spirit of the Lord? Behold, the feet of them which have buried thy husband are at the door and shall carry thee out. And she fell down straightway at his feet and yielded up the ghost. And the young men came in and found her dead, and carrying her forth, buried her by her husband. And great fear came upon all the church and upon as many as heard these things. Yeah, great fear, and I guess so, it was upon the church and all that had heard this. What a strange thing, you know. Man, the church is booming, 5,000 people now in Jerusalem. It's like a mega church. And the Lord's blessing in chapter 4. But then with those things, people bring problems. Ananias and Sapphira are bringing the problem of, hey, we want to get some honor, some notoriety in the church. And we're going to do this, and we're going to lie before God. By the way, did you notice there's a hint of the Trinity in our text? The Trinity? Yeah, God the Father, the Son, and the Holy Spirit, one the same. We see that there in verse 3, Satan with a word of knowledge, if you know what that is, in the manifestations of the Holy Spirit, but with a word of knowledge, Peter says to Ananias, why hath Satan filled thine heart to lie against the Holy Ghost? So they lied against the Holy Ghost, but notice in verse 4, at the very end, it says, thou hast not lied unto men, but unto God. Same as the Holy Ghost. Like, Peter sees them as one and the same. God the Father, God the Son, God the Holy Spirit. But all that to say, great fear came upon the church. Why? Because they thought, whatever we do, we better go by the rules and not be messing around, not try to get glory for ourselves. And this is something that happens, I think, as a precedent setter. So what the problem is, it's one of the great problems really in the church. You know, you can say lying, yes. Trying to get glory themselves, yes. But really, it's the word you see in the Bible a lot, and that is the word hypocrisy. I love what G. Campbell Morgan said. He said, the church has never been harmed or hindered by opposition from without. It has been perpetually harmed and hindered by perils from within. I think he's right. Whenever the church has been hit from the outside with persecution, the church grows. It's like the church is blessed. But it seems like when the church is doing badly, it's because of shenaniganry going on inside of the church, whether it's hypocrisy or moral failure or people wanting to get the glory for themselves, all these things we've been kind of talking about, that's where the church goes wrong. But it's this word hypocrite. The Greek word for this is hypokrites, which is a fancy little word, but it means an actor, a stage player, a pretender. These guys were pretending to give all the money, and they were the holy ones of the church. Just like Barnabas in chapter 4, we gave all to him I owe. And then boom, boom, they died. Because they were play acting, they were pretending, they were lying. Did you know the word hypocrites is not only the definition there, but it's also an item. If you were to go in that culture and say hypocrites, what would they think of? They would think of the theater mask. And this is what Ananias and Sapphira, they wanted the mask of giving, super spiritual. They were the holy ones like Barnabas who gave a bunch of their money, but they were lying to God and God struck them down to make a point. How big is the hypocrite problem? Well, Jesus talked directly about that in Matthew chapter 6, verses 1 through 4, red letters. He said, take heed that you do not your alms or giving before men to be seen of them. Otherwise, you have no reward of your Father, which is in heaven. Therefore, when you doest thine alms, do not sound the trumpet before thee as the hypocrites do in the synagogues and in the streets. Now, before we keep reading here, who's blowing a trumpet? Well, the Pharisees did that. Did you know the Pharisees, with all their little paraphernalia, they'd walk around, you know, they had these little trumpets with them, little bugle horns. And, you know, remember the guy at the beautiful gate that was crippled? If they gave money, they would, you know, ping, put a shekel in, and then they would grab their little bugle and and they'd blow it, and everybody go, wow, look at the giving Pharisees. Look at how giving they are, and they blow their trumpet so that everybody knows they did it. Jesus calls that out, says, that's whacked. He says, do not sound the trumpet before thee as the hypocrites do in the synagogues and in the streets. And then it goes on, Jesus goes on and says that the Pharisees might have glory of men. Verily I say unto you, they have their reward. But when thou doest alms, let not thy left hand know what thy right hand doeth, that thine alms may be in secret, and thy Father which seeth in secret himself shall reward thee openly. Man, this is the mantra of how we're supposed to give. And Jesus said, man, that's not the way it should be. Don't even let your left hand know what your right hand is doing. This is where Ananias and Sapphira went wrong. They wanted to have the glory of men, and that's not what's going to happen. By the way, Jesus goes on in Matthew 6 after this that we just read, and he starts talking about not only the money that you're giving, but also the prayers that you're praying. Hypocrisy can come out in prayer. And the Bible actually tells us that God doesn't hear you for your fancy words or your eloquence, but people listen to how you're praying. So have you ever found yourself praying, worried about what other people are thinking about your prayer? That's hypocrisy. I've been praying. I thought, oh, I wonder what they think about what I'm praying. And that's a problem. I love what comic Tim Hawkins talks about, thesaurus prayers. Have you ever prayed with people that are like the thesaurus? Oh, Lord, guide us, lead us, navigate for us, Lord, show us the way to go. It's like, okay, we get it, Roger. Let's just get to the point. You know, it's like, how about wrap it up, end, finish, conclude? Why do we do that? Why do we pray in a way that sometimes, I think it's more to be heard of men than to be heard of God. And Jesus will even call that out, pretending to be something we're not. Remember the two guys, the one prayed, Lord, I thank you that I'm not like this other man, you know. And he was the Pharisee praying very eloquently. But then the other guy just beat his chest and he says, you know, Lord, help me, a sinner. Like, there's just something about a real, honest prayer that Jesus honors. And the other one, it's hypocrisy and he doesn't honor that. That's interesting. Well, Brett, if I'm a hypocrite in church, does that mean I'm going to go to hell? Now, just a second. There's a lot of people that don't go to church because it's full of hypocrites. But did you know the whole world is full of hypocrites? I wonder why everybody holds the church to the highest standard. Like, what's funny to me is the people that are saying that usually aren't Christians. They're atheists or people that are maybe anti-church, but they say they love God. But it's so funny they hold the church to a higher standard, which means they kind of believe the church should be a higher standard, means they kind of believe something about, like, it's an odd thing that they're holding the church to a high standard, but they don't hold everybody. Like, it's a ridiculous standard. The church, we claim to be a room full of sinners who've been saved by God's grace, and we're still working on it. Man, we still have problems. We still fail. No Christian I know thinks they're perfect or not even close. In fact, most people I know don't even think we're better than anybody else. That's just Christianity. So those that try to make this thing, you Christians are hypocrites. What if we held the hospital to that standard? I found in the hospital, there's people that have died there. There's doctors who've done surgery and people have died during surgery. And there's sick people there. Failure. Do you realize how dumb that is? Oh, let's not be so heavy. You go to the gym. I'm shocked. There's fat people at the gym. Look at that person on the treadmill. It's like, wow. I'm not going to the gym because there's fat people there. Same dumb mentality when people are like, I'm shocked that there's sinners at church. So ridiculous. Like, yes, the church has hypocrites and I'm one of them. But my goal is to not be. Obviously, you know, the Bible tells us not to be hypocrites, and there's a precedence that there. It's really kind of scary when you read, you know, what will send you to hell or where you will not inherit the kingdom of heaven. For example, 1 Corinthians 6:9, it says, know ye not that the unrighteous shall not inherit the kingdom of God? Boy, that's true. Scary, but true. Be not deceived. Implication, people are deceived by this. Neither fornicators, Greek word, porneia, where we get our word pornography, sexual immorality, nor idolaters, nor adulterers, nor effeminate, nor abusers of themselves with mankind, nor thieves, nor covetous. Now, pause for a second. As I've been reading this list, some of you are sitting there going, check, check, check. I'm not an adulterer. I'm not a fornicator. I don't have a Baal idol in my living room. But you know, this list, it's funny how we can almost like self-righteously say, I'm not any of these things. But when we get to the word covetous, that's an interesting one. Can you check that box? I mean, you ever been driving down the road and you see a boat in the guy's driveway? You're like, oh man, I'd like to have that boat. Covetous. Now, this is where you got to read the whole Bible carefully and not just one verse. Because if you just leave it at this verse, you might say, well, then who in the world will inherit the kingdom of heaven? Because the answer is kind of no one. Unless you understand what the Bible teaches. Now, before I leave this one, there's another one that might even be a little bit worse. Can I show you which one that is? It's Galatians 5:19-21. It says this, Paul says, now the works of the flesh are manifest or made known, which are these. Check this list out. Adultery. Now, by the way, the adultery one, you're all saying, well, I've never done that. But remember what Jesus said? If you even looked at a woman with lust in your heart, you're guilty of adultery. He said that in the Sermon on the Mount. A lot of you are like unchecking that box right now. Fornication. Uncleanness, lasciviousness, idolatry, witchcraft, hatred, variance, emulations, wrath, strife, seditions, heresies, envyings, murders, drunkenness, revelings. They which do such things shall not inherit the kingdom of God. Again, I say, when you look at this list, who makes it to heaven? If you will not inherit the kingdom of God, if you do these things. Now, there's a couple things. The first thing that's helpful is the word do. And this is where I have to reach back into my high school grammar classes, which I didn't do very well in. And not to be too, you know, flashy or whatever, but this is actually helpful. When it's the word do, it's present active participle. You say, huh? Do you guys remember that? Present active participle. What that means is the easiest way to remember it has to do with the ing. If you add an ing, it's present active. It means that those, you might read better in the Greek text, it actually says it more like, they which continually practice such things shall not inherit the kingdom of God. What's the difference? There's a difference between somebody who does these things, but there's the difference between, how can I get better at doing these things, practicing? Like when you practice piano or guitar, or you practice tennis, or you practice swinging a baseball bat, you know, and trying to hit, practice. That's the idea, is continually doing these things without any restraint or check. Yeah, you're probably not going to inherit the kingdom of heaven. That makes you nervous, doesn't it? I hope there's no sins that I'm doing. And I have to say, Lord, are there sins that I'm practicing unchecked, unrepentant? Brett, are you suggesting that a person can lose their salvation? For the record, I feel a very interesting tension in the Bible. And the tension, I don't know that I have all the answers. Some people claim to have all the answers, but I can't really land with their theology on this issue. But here's the thing. I believe in God's sovereignty. I believe in divine election, that we're elected by God, chosen. I believe that God is sovereign, I don't believe you can lose your salvation. But there's a few verses like this one that makes me kind of say, yeah, but don't play games with God. Like if you're going around saying, you know what, I'm going to commit adultery because I'm saved by grace through faith. God already chose me. And I understand all the arguments. Well, if you're going out and having adultery, maybe God didn't choose you. Maybe you never really did accept Christ. Maybe. But all I know is I talk to real people. And real people can convince themselves they're saved. But the Bible gives us some of these verses like this that kind of say, man, if you're just doing stuff unrepentant, unchecked, this makes it a little bit stressful. you know, the last list I gave you was, you know, this idea of effeminate, which is homosexuality, is what that word was. And that's why people say, you know, you Christians, homosexuality is a pet sin. It's not a pet sin. It's just one of the only sins on the list that we celebrate and have pride over, and we made flags and we march down the street saying, we're going to be this sinful. We're going to be this sinful. Even though the Bible says it's sin, people are saying, no, we're going to practice and we're going to get better at it. It's one of the few sins like that. Like, there's not a lot of people going around, you know, like hatred's one of these. We're full of hate. We're full of hate. If they do that, if you're like a Nazi marking down the street, that word's tossed around a lot these days. But I'm talking about real Nazis that really did kill 6 million Jews. Yeah, you're not going to go to heaven if you're one of those guys, because you're continually practicing hatred. And we could go on and on. But the point is, you don't want to practice sin. You should be, well, here's the word, repentant. Repentant of sin. What does a Christian look like? Are they perfect? You know, if this list meant that you had to do this or else you're not going to heaven, then no one goes to heaven. That's the problem with that theory, because we all have these things. And Jesus laid that out for us. Even if you have hatred or angry at someone, Jesus said, you're guilty of murder. Like, so we're all guilty. That's the point of the Sermon on the Mount. But there is the idea of repentance, and that means that you're going to change your mind about your sin. Does it mean you're perfect from that day forward? No. But I like what Paul told young Timothy. This kind of is a good picture of repentance.

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6: That's what repentance looks like. And you lay hold on eternal life, wherein to thou art called, and hast professed a good profession before many witnesses. You know, this is what Paul said. Now, Paul was the guy who knew what it was to wrestle with sin. Remember Romans 7? I do the things I don't want to do, and I don't do the things I do want to do. And he says, I find in my flesh, that is to say, no good thing in my flesh. But he thanks God for Jesus Christ and his mercy and his grace. That's salvation. We're saved by grace through faith. So, Brett, what's your point? My point is, if we get good at practicing sin and we're playing the game like Ananias and Sapphira, we put on the face of religiosity and like we're really spiritual, but really we got sin that we're practicing and trying to do better and better, I'm just saying you're in dangerous territory. Brett, are you suggesting I'm not saved? It's between you and God. I don't know whether you're saved or not. If you're going around committing adultery, saying you're saved by grace, I'm not going to pat you on the back as a pastor and say, well, you're saved by grace. You accepted the Lord when you were 6 years old and you got saved there, so you're in good standing. I cannot promise you that with integrity. But I would say, repent. Turn to the Lord. Be saved. Accept Christ. Flee. Follow. Fight. This is the answer. You know, in Galatians chapter 6, verse 1 and 2, kind of pictures the struggling person rather than the person who's taking on sin purposefully. Paul talks about that person. He says, brethren, if a man, and I would add there because that in Bible times they meant humanity, but if a man or a woman be overtaken in a fault, you which are spiritual. Now, wait, you're like, that's me. I'm the spiritual one here. Wait a minute. Did you hear what it said? You which are spiritual, restore such a one in a spirit of meekness, considering yourself, lest thou also be tempted. Bear ye one another's burdens, and so fulfill the law of Christ. In other words, if you find a brother in the church who's sinning and overtaken, there is a difference between someone who's overtaking sin versus someone who's been overtaken by sin. There's a difference. The person who's overtaking sin is that unrepentant sinner who's just trying to sin it up and get better at it, practicing sin. I worry about that person, whether they're even going to inherit the kingdom of God because of what the scriptures say. But if you're a person who's saying, man, I messed up and I did something I didn't mean to do, and that happens all the time for a lot of us, doesn't it? But if a man be overtaken in a fault, what do? You, which are spiritual, don't be high and mighty, but come alongside of them and restore such a one in a spirit of meekness, because the same sin might happen to you. Like, that's the idea of this humble helping one another. This is important. So, interesting, great fear came on the church, and I wonder if this kind of cleans that stuff up for a little while. Boy, what do? You repent. You know, secret sins are a mess, man. Once we start getting good at covering up like Ananias and Sapphira, this is the precedent. God says, I don't want you playing games at church. Secret sins that are covered up. This is what, you know, we read in James chapter 5. It says, confess your faults one to another and pray for one another that you may be healed. The effectual fervent prayer of a righteous man availeth much. You see, the Catholics were onto something, I think, that we Protestants sometimes have lost. And that is confessional. The idea. Now, do you need a wooden box and a little screen and a priest on the other side? That's just stuff people made up, that part. But the idea of confession, one to another, that's a biblical thing. The question is for you and me, are we willing to just be open and honest? One of the things you can do is go and ask for prayer and even confess your things you're wrestling with, the sins you're struggling with. And the fervent prayer of a righteous man availeth much. That's what James said. So the secret sin here in Acts chapter 5, it ends up with death in the church and fear, great fear, it says. So we had great power, great grace, and then we have great fear. And I think this is probably, sadly, a healthy fear that the church needed to have as it was getting ready to burst onto the whole scene of the world. And I pray that that fear from the precedent-setting Ananias and Sapphira story, that precedent that was set, that we say, you know what, let's be serious about not playing church and trying to be esteemed as spiritual or more spiritual than someone else, or we know the Bible, or our prayers are fancy, or I'm more religious than you. Man, we need to all be very clear about we're all sinners, we all fall short, I'm not better than you, we're here because we need the help of God, and we're sinners who need the grace of Jesus Christ. We need to keep it all in perspective.

0: effective, and then great things will happen. The church will multiply. As the word increases, the church multiplies. Let's get back to that, but watch out for the precedent of Ananias and Sapphira. You're like, Brett, this is a depressing sermon. Once in a while, I think we all need the splash of cold water. That's what Ananias and Sapphira's story is. Just a splash of cold water to remind us, watch out for hypocrisy. Amen?
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0: Lord, as we read this little story and pray that we'd let it really sink in, Lord, that your word would be a lamp unto our feet, a light unto our path, and Lord, would the light just expose the things in our own hearts that are amiss, not to make us wallow in our misery as much, but to be repentant, to flee these things, to follow righteousness, to fight the good fight of faith, Lord. I pray that we would not succumb to that personal pride of having people think more of us or more highly than we should. I pray that when we give, that our right hand won't know what our left hand is doing. I pray that when we pray, that we wouldn't pray the prayer of hypocrisy, but pray the prayer of integrity and honesty, Lord. Just being open before you, Lord. Give us that, I pray. Help us with that. Show us, Lord, where we've kind of let the routine of prayer become sort of just a sanctimonious act. Forgive us for that. Lord, I pray blessing on these, your people. So we go our way now, rejoicing that you've given us this loving reminder in Jesus' name. Amen.
1: 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Pastor Brett Metter closing our time here on Today's Word. 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
6: Heaven is a prepared place for a prepared person. Because listen to this. Tomorrow is going to be the end of the world for someone. It'll be the end of their world. Someone's name is going to end up in that obituary column. Someone is going to pass from this life to the afterlife. We don't know when that's going to happen. That's why we want to be ready to meet our God right now. That's why you want to get this resolve tonight so you can be sure that you're ready to meet Christ. Because as I said, heaven is a prepared place for prepared people. Are you prepared for eternity? If you want to know you'll go to heaven when you die, you have to admit you're a sinner. You have to say, God, I'm sorry for my sin, and I turn from that sin. I make a break with that sin. And then you must receive Christ into your life. Being a Christian is having Jesus come and take residence in your heart. Jesus says, behold, I stand at the door and I knock. And if you'll hear my voice and open the door, I will come in. Right now, he's knocking. He's saying, let me in. But only you can open that door. I can't open it for you. You must say, Lord, I'm sorry for my sin. Come into my life. You must receive Christ. Do it now.
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7: 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It's no surprise then that this parable originated among the English. A smooth sea never made a skillful sailor. British sea captains knew that skill was only developed when the winds were howling and the waves were crashing against the bow. No sailor reached his full potential when the seas were like a tabletop, and the same is true in life. 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

0: stuck in prison and forgotten. That's where we left Joseph last time. But the story isn't over, and what comes next changes everything. Welcome to Through the Bible, where we discover what happens as Dr. J. Vernon McGee continues this great adventure through God's Word. And if you're a new listener, by the way, welcome aboard what Dr. McGee affectionately called the Bible Bus. 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So this really is the perfect time to hop aboard. 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Reading letters from listeners is really a tradition that Dr. McGee began on Through the Bible, and it's one that we've honored since that time. There's nothing like seeing how God uses His Word to change lives as we study together. So let's read one now. This is from Priscilla in Vancouver, B.C. God's Word has changed my life, my lifestyle, mind, soul, and emotions for the better, more and more each day. Thank God I'm still recovering and discovering, still coming in from the cold. This has had a profound impact on my thoughts, my ways, my walk, and my obedience. Old patterns are being weeded out, and new, refreshed patterns in Christ Jesus, His teachings and almighty precepts, are being followed and lived. I do still have my struggles and stubborn habits, but I'm working on them. As I decrease, God increases, and I hope He considers me. Well, as we decrease, He increases. Isn't that really the great goal from John 3:30? So thanks for sharing, Priscilla. Here's another note from Dana. I pray for the many languages your ministry reaches, some in places that seem unreachable. I'm sometimes ashamed that we here in America take for granted the freedom we have to listen to biblical teaching compared to the hardships so many suffer for their faith in other parts of the world. Yet we are all, as believers in Jesus, headed for a place where there will be no more suffering, no more sorrow, no more tears. What a day of rejoicing it'll be to see Jesus and to meet those whose stories we have read and been blessed by in the World Prayer Team. Thank you for your faithfulness in bringing the precious Word of God, His wonderful grace and salvation, to so many. Well, thank you, Dana. Thanks for your heart for God's people and your partnership in prayer with us. Well, you know, the World Prayer Team continues to travel and pray around the globe every day this week. You can sign up yourself at ttb.org to join Dana and me and thousands of others as we praise God and pray that His whole Word would reach His whole world. And don't forget, we'd love to hear from you too. So why don't you tell us how God's Word is shaping the way you see Him, the way you see yourself, and how you're sharing what you're learning with others. 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And now let's pray as we begin our study together. Heavenly Father, would you use your word to touch hearts and then stir faith in us as we listen and help us to trust you like Joseph, even when we can't see the purpose or the plan. In Jesus' name, amen. We're off to Genesis 41 as we go through the Bible with Dr. J. Vernon McGee.
1: Now we are coming to this 41st chapter, and last time we left poor Joseph down in jail, forgotten, forlorn, forsaken. Poor boy, he's in a bad, bad way. And yet, all of this is happening to him for God's purpose in his life. And this boy could recognize that. And if you and I could only recognize that today, it would give us a different outlook on life, I'm sure. Now, in chapter 41, though, we're going to see Joseph is released from prison when he interprets the dreams of Pharaoh. And then Pharaoh makes him overseer of the entire land of Egypt. And then he marries Asenath, the daughter of the priest of On, who bears him Manasseh and Ephraim. Now, this is a story here from rags to riches. I do not suppose that any Horatio Alger story is more thrilling than this episode in the life of Joseph. And now when we get to this chapter, we can certainly see clearly the hand of God in his life. Now, Joseph was conscious of this in the days of adversity, and it developed in him many virtues which are the fruit of the Spirit. And one of these that we mentioned before is patience. Tribulation or trouble worketh patience. Well, that was demonstrated in the life of Joseph. We find that this boy now is brought into the presence of Pharaoh, the Gentile king, just as later on Daniel is brought in before Nebuchadnezzar, both of them to interpret dreams. Now, what purpose of God now is going to be accomplished by the famine? The famine comes to the world. Anybody say, well, what good could there be in that? Well, there's good in it, friends. God accomplished a very real purpose, and that was to get that family out of the land of Canaan down in Egypt and place them in the land of Goshen. That's one of the things. And I'm sure that in the lives of other people of that day, the hand of God was evident. And I think this is a chapter that you ought to read rather carefully, chapter 41 of Genesis, and note in the many ways in which Joseph is actually like the Lord Jesus Christ. Now, we are going to be making that comparison from time to time. We won't have time, I'm sure, to do it today, but it certainly is something to recognize here and something for us to pay attention to. Now, poor Joseph, we left him in jail last time, forgotten. Let's see what takes place. And it came to pass after these things that the butler of the king of Egypt and his baker had offended their lord, the king of Egypt. Now, that is back in chapter 40. And you remember, the butler was put in jail. Then Joseph interpreted their dream. For the baker, it wasn't good. He was taken out and hanged. But the butler was restored to his position. And Joseph had begged him to remember him, and he hadn't. Now, chapter 41, verse 1. It came to pass, at the end of 2 full years, that Pharaoh dreamed, and behold, he stood by the river. Now, here is the dream of Pharaoh, and he dreams by the river. And it's, remember, 2 years after the last chapter, which means Joseph has spent 2 years almost in solitary, just waiting there for something to happen, and so far it hadn't happened. Now, Pharaoh has a dream. And behold, there came up out of the river 7 well-favored kine and fat-fleshed, and they fed in a meadow. And behold, 7 other kine came up after them out of the river, ill-favored and lean-fleshed, and stood by the other kine on the brink of the river. Kine are cows, and that's what we're talking now about, cattle. There were 7 that were very well-fed, fine-looking cattle, and the others, they were really skinny cattle. They certainly were not very well-fed. And Pharaoh woke up, and what did it mean? He didn't have the interpretation, but nobody could help him that day, and so the very next night, verse 5 now, and he slept and dreamed the second time. And behold, 7 ears of corn came up upon one stalk, rank and good. By the way, that's a whole lot of corn on one stalk, too. The section of the country I came from, if you got 2 ears, you'd be doing well. And here, why, there's 7. Now, verse 6, and behold, 7 thin ears, and blasted with the east wind, sprung up after them. And this would be more like it. In my country, it only wouldn't be 7. It'd be 2 pretty thin-looking ears. Verse 7 now. And the 7 thin ears devoured the 7 rank and full ears. And Pharaoh awoke, and behold, was a dream. It came to pass in the morning that his spirit was troubled, and he sent and called for all the magicians of Egypt and all the wise men thereof, and Pharaoh told them his dream. But there was none that could interpret them unto Pharaoh. And the butler was standing there. You know, that was his place before Pharaoh to get him anything that he wanted. And all of a sudden, the wise men are brought in, and Pharaoh says, I've had this dream. Could you tell me the meaning of it? Seven fat cattle, seven lean cattle, seven full ears of corn, seven lean ears of corn. What is it all about? Well, these wise men said, well, that gets us. We don't have the interpretation for that one. Verse 9. Then spake the chief butler unto Pharaoh, saying, I do remember my faults this day. And I'd call it a little more than a fault. It's a sin for him to have done what he did. But you see, all of this is in the providence of God. These are what you call the fortuitous concurrence of circumstance. These are the things that happen. It's difficult for us to understand at times. And why did they happen? Well, they happened for a purpose. And now the chief butler says, oh, I just remember. I promised that young fellow down there in the prison that I would speak to you. And by the way, Pharaoh, he can interpret dreams. Now he tells Pharaoh his experience. Verse 10, Pharaoh was wroth with his servants, put me in ward in the captain of the guard's house, both me and the chief baker. And we dreamed a dream in one night, I and he. We dreamed each man according to the interpretation of his dream. And there was there with us a young man, a Hebrew servant to the captain of the guard. And we told him, and he interpreted to us our dreams, to each man according to his dream he did interpret. And it came to pass, as he interpreted to us, so it was. Me he restored unto mine office, and him he hanged. Then Pharaoh sent and called Joseph. He said, well, we've tried everybody else around here, and if that young man that's in prison that you'd forgotten about was so good at interpreting your dream and that of the baker, well, let's have him in here, because I of the opinion that this dream was something very significant. Then Pharaoh sent and called Joseph, and they brought him hastily out of the dungeon. And he shaved himself and changed his raiment and came in unto Pharaoh. Now, he shaved himself. You must remember that these people were not shaving in that day. This boy, Joseph, looked like a hippie type down there in prison, not shaved. But have you ever noticed all of the statues and paintings of the Egyptians? Clean-shaven people. They have a little goatee, many of the rulers, and that goatee was there. Actually, it was put on old King Tut. He couldn't grow one. It was just put there because it added dignity to the position of the ruler. But actually, they were clean-shaven people. And in this is a tremendous message, by the way. This man is lifted up out of prison. He's shaved now. A new life is before him. He's raised up. Resurrection is here. Now he goes to the Gentiles. What a tremendous picture we have here. Now will you notice, and Pharaoh said unto Joseph, I dreamed a dream, and there's none that can interpret it. And I've heard say of thee that thou canst understand a dream to interpret it. Now listen to Joseph again. And Joseph answered Pharaoh, saying, it's not in me. He makes it clear. God shall give Pharaoh an answer of peace. In other words, from Joseph's viewpoint, God must receive the glory. And again, I come back to that. I said it the other day, the child of God in his life should be very careful that God gets the glory for any accomplishment or anything that he does. If you and I do anything, friends, and we're the ones that are doing it, it's of the flesh. And believe me, it's not pretty. And one thing is for sure, God won't accept. But if you and I are doing anything that's accomplishing anything at all, it's because God is doing it. And in this particular case, Joseph says, it's not in me, I can't interpret it, but God shall give Pharaoh an answer of peace. And Pharaoh said unto Joseph, in my dream, behold, I stood upon the bank of the river, and behold, I came up out of the river seven kine. And here we go with that dream again. We've already heard it. Will you notice verse 21? And when they had eaten them up, it could not be known that they had eaten them, but they were still ill-favored as at the beginning. So I awoke. And I saw in my dream, and behold, seven ears came up in one stalk, full and good. Now that's the dream about the ears of corn. Actually, there are two dreams here, two separate parts of probably just one dream. It's treated, by the way, as one dream. Now, verse 25, and Joseph said unto Pharaoh, the dream of Pharaoh is one. God hath showed Pharaoh what he's about to do. Now, number one, the dream is one dream. Not two separate things, but one thing. Both speak of the same thing. And the fact it's repeated adds to the importance of it and the significance of it. And that's very important to see. And the reason that God has given it to Pharaoh is to let him know what he's about to do. Now, what does it mean? Here's the interpretation. Verse 26 now of the 41st chapter of Genesis. The seven good kine are 7 years, and the seven good ears are 7 years. The dream is one. And the seven thin and ill-favored kine that came up after then are 7 years. And the seven empty ears, blasted with the east wind, shall be 7 years of famine. This is the thing which I have spoken unto Pharaoh. What God is about to do, he showeth unto Pharaoh. Behold, there come 7 years of great plenty throughout all the land of Egypt. And there shall arise after them 7 years of famine, and all the plenty shall be forgotten in the land of Egypt. And the famine shall consume the land, and the plenty shall not be known in the land by reason of that famine following, for it shall be very grievous. Now, will you notice, this is a prediction. There's to be 7 years of plenty, and then there's to be 7 years of famine. Verse 32, and for that the dream was doubled unto Pharaoh twice. It is because the thing is established by God, and God will shortly bring it to pass. This is something that is important, and God wanted Pharaoh to know about it. Now here is the advice of Joseph to Pharaoh. Now therefore let Pharaoh look out a man, discreet and wise. Set him over the land of Egypt. Let Pharaoh do this, and let him appoint officers over the land, take up the fifth part of the land of Egypt in the seven plenteous years. Let them gather all the food of those good years that come, lay up corn under the hand of Pharaoh, and let them keep food in the cities. In other words, Pharaoh's going to get all the surplus now. It'll be 7 years of plenty, and all of that is to be stored. That is at least the advice of Joseph. And that food shall be for store to the land against the 7 years of famine, which shall be in the land of Egypt, that the land perish not through the famine. And the thing was good in the eyes of Pharaoh, and in the eyes of all his servants. And Pharaoh said unto his servants, can we find such a one, as this is a man in whom the Spirit of God is? And Pharaoh said unto Joseph, forasmuch as God hath showed thee all this, there is none so discreet and wise as thou art. Thou shalt be over my house, and according unto thy word shall all my people be ruled. Only in the throne will I be greater than thou. And Pharaoh said unto Joseph, see, I have set thee over all the land of Egypt. Now, notice this and the significance of it. To begin with, this boy had been in the back of the prison, forgotten, forsaken, forlorn. Now he's brought out at the psychological moment because nobody can interpret the dream of Pharaoh. He does. And not only does he interpret it, Joseph, probably in his enthusiasm, and he was a man of ability, he makes the suggestion of what he's to do. And I think God was leading him in all of this. That in the 7 years of plenty, all of the food stuff is to be collected. The surplus is to be stored away. The grain is to be put away so that when the famine comes, they'll be prepared for it. Now, it was a worldwide famine and severe because it even affected the land of Egypt. Now, Egypt is irrigated. The upper Nile, the Blue Nile, comes down from Central Africa. Frankly, it's what Egypt depends on. They get just about an inch of rainfall a year in a good year. Well, boy, it's famine all the time as far as rainfall is concerned. But you see, the irrigation overflows the land, still does it. And it brings down not only water to water the land, but it also brings down a sediment that fertilizes the land. It does a twofold job. And now even Egypt was to be affected, so that there would be 7 years of famine in which the land of Egypt would be affected in a very definite way. Now, as Pharaoh listens to this, it makes sense. It's too bad that sometimes in the past we haven't had men in our government that had some sense of the future, of what was coming, and they no preparation for different things that have come. Our foreign policy, ever since before World War II, even from the days of when Hitler arose, has been more or less of just a stopgap program. It's a first aid program. It's just something rushed in as an emergency. No foresight, no looking to the future. Someone asked Gladstone one time, what's the measure of a great statesman? What's the making of a great statesman? He says, well, it's one that knows the direction God is going for the next 50 years. Well, Pharaoh's given 14 years here, and he knows what's going to happen. Now, who could take over better than Joseph? And Pharaoh recognizes he's a man of ability. Now, don't you see God had been training him in the home of Potiphar? You wonder, well, why in the world did God permit him to go into that home? Well, he had quite a bit of training in the home of Potiphar, having charge of everything there. Now he's going to have charge of everything in the land of Egypt. This is a tremendous thing that's taking place, you see, in his life. Here he is next to Pharaoh, all the way from the back of the jail to the throne next to Pharaoh. I'm reading now verse 42. And Pharaoh took off his ring from his hand, put it upon Joseph's hand. And by the way, that ring had a signet on it, and you put that down in wax. That's just same as Pharaoh signing it, by the way. That's what he's doing. He's making him his agent. And he put upon Joseph's hand and arrayed him in vestures of fine linen, put a gold chain about his neck, and he made him to ride in the second chariot which he had. And they cried before him, bow the knee, and he made him ruler over all the land of Egypt. And Pharaoh said unto Joseph, I am Pharaoh, and without thee shall no man lift up his hand or foot in all the land of Egypt. And Pharaoh called Joseph's name Zaphnath-Paaneah. Now, friends, I like Joe better than I like Zaphnath-Paaneah. That was the name that Pharaoh gave to him. It's a Coptic name, which means revealer of secret things. And he also gave him to wife Asenath, the daughter of Potiphar, a priest of On. And Joseph went out over all the land of Egypt. And this man now assumes this tremendous position. Now notice the age of this man, because it's interesting. Joseph was 30 years old when he stood before Pharaoh, king of Egypt. And Joseph went out from the presence of Pharaoh and went throughout the land of Egypt. You see, he'd been in the land of Egypt now 13 years. Two of those years had been in that prison. That is after the episode with the butler and the baker. So he might have been there a couple years before. So you see, he'd been in the house of Potiphar for maybe almost 10 years. This gives you some conception of how the time had been divided there in the land of Egypt. Well, we're going to have to leave off there, and we'll pick up this story of Joseph and how God is moving in this man's life. And he wants to move in your life, friends, in just the same way. And so until next time, may the Lord richly bless you, my beloved.
0: This week on the Sunday Sermon, we're sharing a never-before-aired message from prison to the palace. 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I'm Steve Schwetz, and as always, I'll be holding open the doors of the Bible bus and saving a seat just for you next time.

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2: Scattered cloudiness coming our way for the wee hours of the morning. Our overnight low near 55 degrees. We're easing up to about 80 on Saturday, so we are trimming our highs just a little bit, but not for very long. We're back up to the mid to upper 80s with some sun on Sunday for Father's Day, soaring to the upper 90s here for Monday and for Tuesday. I'm meteorologist Jennifer Naramore on KPDQ.
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11: 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In today's episode, Pastor Brian continues his lesson from Psalm 117. This passage reminds us that God's steadfast love creates a sense of purpose and meaning in our lives, and we can be assured that His love will triumph over the trials we may face. 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And while you're there, look for Pastor Brian's book, The Multi-Generational Church Crisis. This compelling book asks the question of the church, what could be accomplished in the name of Christ if we could better understand each other? Let's hear now from Dr. Brian Chappell as he shares the second half of the lesson, Song for All Peoples.
10: If you were the Lord, and you were thinking, how shall I make what I most want to communicate to God's people known? What would you put dead center in the middle of the Bible? Well, you don't have to guess, because our psalm this morning, Psalm 117, is dead center in the middle of the Bible. There are 1,189 chapters in the Bible, and Psalm 117 is the very middle chapter in the Bible. What message do you think the Lord would communicate there in that central place in His Word? Well, we're going to read that. But just a word to the wise. If ever in life you are required to memorize an entire chapter of the Bible, you want it to be this one. Why? It's not just center. What is it also? It's the shortest chapter in the Bible. Right. Just two verses. Let's stand and read the Lord's Word. Psalm 117. This great commission of the Old Testament. As God makes central what we most should know. Psalm 117. Praise the Lord, all nations. Extol Him, all peoples. For great is His steadfast love toward us, and the faithfulness of the Lord endures forever. Praise the Lord. Let's pray together. Father, thank You for making central in Your Word a message of steadfast love and enduring faithfulness. The message that would unfold in the Scriptures is how that is communicated to us by the gift of Your Son. This day, as we would seek Your Word, show us Christ, that our praises would also enthrone Him on high and in the hearts of those that You love and we love. This we pray in Jesus' name. Amen. Please be seated. For many of you in this room, you were raised at a time that I was, that we simply took for granted the greatest challenge to Christianity were going to be communist countries and the communist philosophy. I must tell you, that is now just passé. I mean, the two communist nations that are the greatest threat to Christianity right now are North Korea and Vietnam, small nations. The threat to Christianity is not coming out of formerly communist nations. The greatest threat to Christianity is coming out of the Muslim world. And as hard and politically incorrect as that is to say, we have to say, how can we say that as believers and still have the praise of God and the purposes of God in our hearts? I mean, you take a place right now like southern Sudan. Some of you know in elections a year ago, southern Sudan became a nation. 4 million primarily Christians, whose economy and lifeline is still controlled by an Islamic government in northern Sudan, who is currently orchestrating a famine in southern Sudan. Those who study it say that there will be 50,000 Christian children who die by Christmas. It is genocide of starvation. And of course, we don't hear about that so much because Sudan is not particularly critical to the U.S. interest or economy. But where there is great interest, you recognize even the news should tell us how difficult it would be right now to affirm the faithfulness of the Lord endures forever. British historian Tom Holland simply writes these words: "What is happening in the Middle East is the virtual extinction of Christianity from its birthplace." You hear bits and pieces, we hardly ever put it all together. What is happening in Iraq? Some of you, of course, recognize that what is happening in Iraq is that ISIS is there in force. A third of Iraq now is controlled by ISIS. As they moved into Mosul, and you hear it on the news, and you think, where in the world is that? Okay, think the land of Jonah and Nahum. Those biblical people and biblical lands. What has happened as ISIS has moved into Mosul? The soldiers have come with clear orders. We have them in our own intelligence. Burn all business selling cigarettes or liquor. Burn all churches. Take all money and food. Behead all Christian men. Take their women. They are yours. The reality, if you just back away from the incidents and take the big picture, when the United States entered Iraq now more than a decade ago, 1.2 million Christians in Iraq. Now less than 200,000, and most of them are refugees in dire circumstances. Our brothers and sisters in Christ. And that's just Iraq. Some of you know that in Syria, where also ISIS is having strong influence, but there's also a civil war that's going on. Before the civil war, 10% of Syria was Christian. Now very few Christians remain at all. They've basically all been driven out into the refugee camps, into surrounding nations. Palestine makes our news, particularly as the rocket attacks from Hamas happen. What do you know about Palestine? Did you know that 1.2 million Palestinians are Christians? Basically, they've been spread throughout the world. And because of the conflict with Israel, because of Hamas, because of what's happened there for the last two decades, very few Christians remain in Palestine. There are some, you know. Abu Daoud was here teaching in our church just a few weeks ago, a Christian Palestinian. As he is here, what is he doing? He's reminding us of our brothers and sisters who are standing for the Lord, singing praises in the most hostile places of the world, so that God in Christ Jesus will be enthroned in the praises of his people. As they are being reminded and reminding others, this world is not the full picture. Our God is about eternal purposes, and we exist through the persecution and through the oppression and through the difficulty that God may be known. Some of you may be aware of Egypt, what's happening there. As the different Muslim forces have moved back and forth, that what has happened is Christians themselves have been caught in the crossfire. Many churches burned, many Christians in hiding now. Where some of you may have visited on some Holy Land tour, St. Catherine's Church, which is at the foot of Mount Sinai, where Moses, remember, was with the people of Israel. St. Catherine's Church now, right now, is being threatened with bulldozing by an Egyptian general who says that it is a threat to national security. Do you know why? Because in St. Catherine's Church is the oldest copy of the Bible that we have in the language of Jesus. A threat to national security of Egypt, so let's bulldoze it down. What we understand over and over again is that there are hard things that Christians are facing. How in the world could we say this psalm that God is saying, mighty is his steadfast love and the faithfulness of the Lord endures forever? Can we believe that? I was helped recently by the report of a friend. Some of you may know the name Mindy Bells, who is a war correspondent and a Christian. Her daughter and my daughter were actually roommates in college in their first year together. And Mindy Bells recently wrote of what was happening in northern Nigeria. Now, some of you know that North Africa is primarily Muslim as well. And so she wrote what was happening in northern Nigeria. That is where that other strange name enters our news reports, Boko Haram, which even Al-Qaeda fighters are terrified of. Why? Because they are not only filled with religious zeal, but the more that they have slaughtered, the more the bloodlust has filled them. And the atrocities are so numerous and so common that we can't even talk about them in a church setting. And in that particular place, Mindy was recently visiting a town where all the churches had been burned. And as she was visiting to give a report to say what has happened to the Christians in northern Nigeria, she says he entered that town and getting near one of the burned out churches, actually heard a strange noise coming from behind the building. And going around behind the building, she saw with just kind of fence post and a corrugated roof building, she saw the pastors of the town gathered together with open Bibles in their laps and singing songs of praise. We will enthrone our God among the peoples. And the way we do that is to extol him, to praise him, not for our present circumstances, but for a grace that is eternal, for a plan that is beyond us.
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13: It may seem hard for younger Christians to believe, but people over 50 were raised during an era when 90% of Americans identified as Christian. These older believers were once part of a majority group that understood the mission of the church was to take control of our culture, to halt its evils. At the same time, Christians under 50 have lived their entire lives perceiving themselves as a minority that needs to make credible their faith to a secular, pluralistic culture. 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And now, more from Brian Chappell on today's Unlimited Grace.
10: What you recognize when people face such persecution, such hardship, and they praise God is just what you sang earlier. The Church of Christ shall never perish her dear Lord to defend. There will be opposition, there will be hardship and difficulty, but kings and kingdoms may come and go. Jesus Christ shall prevail. And when we recognize that, we don't just kind of write off Christians in other countries. We recognize we have tremendous privileges. And one of those tremendous privileges is the ability to praise God without fear of reprisal, with the recognition that as we gather together, we can be supporting in mission and prayer and purpose believers from across the world and across the generations. Our end is not in the present. We are about an eternal purpose for God's sake. And when we see persecuted Christians who continue to praise God, not only for their own sake, but for the sake of enemy and neighbor, then we recognize this is something more powerful than we can imagine. After all, one of the greatest gifts of the persecuted church is its continuing praise. As the church praises God in the midst of difficulty, the world has to stand up and say, how could they possibly? And the answer is because they are not bound to the realities and the promises of this world, but they are bound to the eternity and promises of God. And he has said what would happen. There will come the day when the knowledge of God covers the earth as water covers the sea. Every other false thing will fall away. Jesus Christ will reign. And when I know that and you know that, it means that our lives have purpose. And it says why the psalmist ends the psalm as he does, saying, praise the Lord. Because there is a compulsion to praise among those people who understand how great are the purposes and the love of God. The song that we sang earlier, How Can I Keep From Singing, is a song itself that came out of the Civil War agony and angst of this nation. And yet what people did was they said, if the horror is so great, then the message of salvation in Jesus Christ, his deliverance from the evil and the darkness and the blackness of the world, even appears greater. In the midst of the agony, how could I keep from singing if what God is promising is that his steadfast love toward us is great and his faithfulness will endure forever?

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6: Motivates us to say, we have to enthrone our God in our praises. Not because we don't face darkness, but because we know darkness does not triumph. Because we know this is not the final chapter. Because we know that his faithfulness endures, that his steadfast love is powerful. I could not help but think of it in a more recent report by Mindy Bells. When she was writing of what has happened in northern Iraq, as the Christians have been forced into refugee camps, but not Christians alone. Some of you know enough about kind of the political religious world to know that ISIS is primarily made up of Sunni Muslims, which means they have also driven out Shiite Muslims from Mosul and surrounding areas, all of which have flooded into the refugee camps. But the Christians, even in the refugee camps, have set up churches and shared what little food and little water and few medical supplies they have. And so Mindy Bells wrote of churches filled up with Muslim women in head coverings from head to foot, listening to Bible stories, and Iraqi soldiers standing at the windows and listening in. The steadfast love of the Lord is mighty, and his faithfulness endures forever. Kings and kingdoms may come and go. The gospel of Jesus Christ is like a steel locomotive going through history. It will not be stopped. We know it sometimes in its power because it faces resistance. How could you recognize that a bulldozer was powerful if it never faced any resistance? It has to push through the difficulty and the dictators and the famines and the floods and the hardship that God's people face. And when they say, but our praises are still to our God who has eternal faithfulness, then we enthrone Christ above all the world and say, this is the God that we worship. Does it apply to you at all? I mean, I've spent so much time talking about world events, but I hope you recognize here in this area of the country that is ours, this Midwest, 70 million people live, according to the demographers, in this Midwest. And in this Midwest, those who study religion across our world say right now, the moral center of Christianity is not on our coasts. It's not in England. The moral center of Christianity is in the Christian states of Africa and in the American Midwest. This is where the values are maintained, the sense of mission and the holiness of God and the greatness of his grace. It's here. And we have a responsibility. Among these 70 million, you must recognize the influx of people. We have those Burundis and Sudanese. They're here. We have those from Pakistan and India and China. They are here. And to your amazement, I'm going to guess, the largest grouping of Arabs outside the Middle East is in Middle America. Do we have a job to do? How do we do it? Our God is enthroned on the praises of his people. So in difficulty, in hardship, with people sometimes laughing at us, ridiculous, we say we have a purpose. If I'm a businessman, I recognize in my work association, maybe in my international associations, there is a purpose in the eternal plan of God. If I'm a young person, I say the extraordinary life that God is calling me to live is not just for myself. It's to participate in an eternal purpose that's far beyond me. If I'm a mom, I say, I have eternal souls in my care. I know it's dishes and diapers, but at the same time, there are eternal things being done so that God will make sure he knows through the praises of moms and business leaders and bricklayers and farmers

0: and parents and students, what will we know? Great is his steadfast love toward us, and the faithfulness of the Lord endures forever. It's not an isolated story. It's the same story repeated over and over again through history. I couldn't help but think of it this last week when one of the sweet people in this church mailed me a photograph of a memorial plaque from Hopedale, Illinois. Okay, I didn't know it. I had to look it up. 868 people. And in 1894, in the little red brick schoolhouse, under the guidance of the wife of the Methodist pastor, the first vacation Bible school in the world. 37 students attended that first summer. And from that isolated, nondescript, insignificant, nobody will know about it effort, what has happened? Across all denominations, across all borders, across all nations, across all prejudices, literally millions of young people have come to know the Lord because of what was done in that place. Our God is enthroned on the praises of his people. As we are faithful to him, we take the gospel past boundaries and enemies and prejudices and our own sin, and we recognize what he will do is he will use us, because if you have breath, you can give praise. And praise is the plan, that our God will enthrone himself in the praises of his people. Praise the Lord.
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7: Listen, all roads lead to God, but only one road leads to heaven. Now, some of you are saying, wait, Greg, did you mean to say that? Oh, yeah. All roads lead to God. All roads. No matter what religion you choose. Hey, you don't even have to have a religion. If you're an atheist, your road will lead you to God. One day when we die, we'll all stand before God. The Bible says that. The Bible says every knee will bow and every tongue will confess that Jesus is Lord to the glory of God the Father. You'll stand before God. But only one road leads to heaven, and it's a road through Jesus Christ because of his blood that was shed for us. That's why you need to believe in him. You might say, well, Greg, you know, if all roads lead to God, then I'll get to God and I'll work it out with the man upstairs, you know? No, I'm sorry, you won't. There are no chances after death. Thousands before, but none after. You decide here in this earth where you will spend eternity, and will you stand before God on that final day? If you've rejected his offer of forgiveness through Jesus, the Father will firmly but sadly say to you, depart, I never knew you. Are you prepared for eternity? Listen to this. You don't go to heaven to find Christ. You go to Christ to find heaven.
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2: Good day, ladies and gentlemen. Thank you for joining us. We continue our exposition of the book of Titus. In chapter 1, we were last looking at verse 5. This is one of the pastoral epistles the Apostle Paul had left his Gentile protege, Titus, in Crete, which presumably he had evangelized along with Titus. But it had to leave. Things were unfinished there. And he left him to, as he said, put in order what was left unfinished and appoint elders in every town. We were elaborating on some of the pregnant ideas embedded in all of that. One was that it's important for Christian people to exist in structured communities. The Lord ordained that. And that's why we have local churches. They're not perfect. Only our Lord Jesus Christ was perfect. Pastors are imperfect. People are imperfect. Therefore, churches are going to be imperfect. But all these things serve God's purposes. And they exist for building one another up in the faith once for all delivered to the saints through love to stimulate one another to love and good works. And therefore, all of us who have opportunity are obliged to come together and to serve the Lord inside those communities. And if we don't, there are built-in penalties that we will suffer as a result of our disobedience to this command. Second thing is, we notice that the apostle told Titus to appoint elders, and I had just begun explaining something that I'd explained in 1 Timothy. Some of you may have heard this, but I'm sure many of my listeners did not hear it. So, in a different way, at a different time, I repeat what I said there. In the apostolic era, there were three terms used interchangeably for church leaders. Get this, they were used of one and the same persons. Sometimes church leaders were called elders with a focus on their maturity. When the focus was upon their supervisory responsibilities, they were called overseers or bishops. When the focus was upon their guiding, guarding, and feeding function, they were called shepherds. A shepherd in Latin is a pastor. Again, these were not three different offices. They were one office, depending on the point of view, called by three different terms. And for confirmation of that, you can go to Acts chapter 20, where Paul called for the elders of the church of Ephesus to come down to the port town of Miletus and meet with them for a farewell speech. And in the context of that speech, he calls those elders, elders. He also speaks of them as overseeing the church of God and also as shepherding the church of God. Three terms, three functions, the same persons. Now, folks, in the apostolic era, as the epistles reveal, there were no church buildings. Not like today. You had thousands of believers in some of these large cities, but there were no arenas. As we discover from the epistles where people are told to greet the church which meets in the house of so-and-so, we gather from that that the churches were largely organized as house churches. By the way, that doesn't mean that's the way it's supposed to be today. That's nonsense. But in that day, Each house church would have its own elder, a shepherd, or overseer. The elder of all those house churches in any given city would constitute the College of Elders of Ephesus or Corinth or Antioch or Alexandria or you name it. Now, some of you may know this, others this may be new to you, but in post-apostolic times, that means the times just after the apostles had died off or were fast disappearing from the scene. Some of the more prominent elders or pastors or overseers, they became the first among equals. There's a Latin term for it, primus inter pares. And these distinguished pastors or elders came to be called bishops or overseers, that is, supervising pastors or elders. The leading pastors or elders in any given church, once the apostles were passing off the scene, were men to whose authority, religious authorities, others looked. It was a very natural development. The local churches were accustomed to the giant figures of the apostles, who had exercised religious authority and sometimes, as here in the case of Titus, had delegated it to others. Well, as the apostles were passing off the scene in the vacuum, the local churches of various metropolises or geographical districts, they started looking more and more to distinguish elders or shepherds, Irenaeus, Polycarp, for example. They started looking to these to lead the way as the first among equals. And the best term for those was bishops or overseers. They were supervisory responsibilities as well as pastoral. They were also elders. Now this raises to view another significant point for today's churches. Paul told Titus to appoint elders or pastors or overseers for the churches in various towns, for the Christian communities that existed there, to bring organizational order. Now, I want you to notice something here. Paul does not instruct Titus, his associate, to call a town meeting of believers, wherever a body of new believers existed, and to hold a democratic election of their leaders. You notice that. That's the American way. That was not Paul's way. Now listen. Listen very carefully, if you will. I'm not shy, as you know, about criticizing other groups that, in my view, have run off the rails. I've criticized charismatics. I've criticized our Pentecostal brethren. I've criticized Roman Catholics. I want you to take note that I also criticize my own tradition in a broader and narrower sense. I grew up in a Baptist tradition. I'm certainly not ashamed of it, and I benefited in many ways. However, it has its own downsides, and one of them is this. Baptist churches have tended to do things the American way, not the biblical way. And it's an abominable way. It's not God's way. Paul directed Titus, as his resident legate in Crete, to appoint elders or pastors or bishops in the various towns where there were believers. That was an authoritative, top-down action Titus was directed to take. It was a benevolent top-down action, not based on presumptuous, heavy-handed authority, but it was an authoritative action just the same. The apostle knew that the Cretan church was in no position to make good decisions of that kind. He knew the kind of qualifications that were needed in elders. And he, in behalf of Christ, inspired by the Spirit of God, instructed his representative, his associate Titus, to go out and to find, to identify, and to appoint among the Christian Cretans godly men who filled the suit. Now, as I say, and I know I'm repeating myself, I was reared in the free church tradition, specifically Baptist. But that free church, those that disdain hierarchical structure, I repeat, is American. It's not biblical. And many of the evils that afflict local churches in that tradition in which I grew up, many of the evils are traceable to emulating American democracy rather than biblical polity. Congregational government, and I've always said this, I've experienced it since day one, 50 years of ministry, congregational government is a train wreck waiting to happen. And happen is a frequent occurrence in Baptistic-type churches, much to the dishonor of God. Now, having said that, that is not to say that hierarchical structure is a panacea for all those evils. Authorities, human authorities, can be bad authorities. They often are. And here's another fact. I found it always to be true. The wrong kind of people aspire to authority usually. I've seen guys who want to be senior pastors. They want to be senior pastors not because they're qualified for it, not because they're gifted for it, not because God has called them. They like power. And they are under the illusion that pastors have a lot of power. There's a difference between influence and power. And the day a pastor has to start using power to get things done, he's in trouble. The wrong kind of people, I repeat, are those who covet authority. And that can lead to a train wreck in the other direction. In fact, you see it in the Roman Catholic Church down through history. And you see it in these Protestant churches that are hierarchically structured. They're apostate. They're heretical. Crud too often rises to the top. And the whole superstructure is doctrinally and morally corrupted. Well, Jim, you say the democratic idea doesn't work. You've just said the authoritarian idea doesn't seem to work. So what's the answer? Well, folks, it's not brain work. The biblical model is godly authority. The answer is coming down to biblically vetting church leaders. As I said earlier, vain and carnal-minded men do not wish to be servants. They like to be little sovereigns, and if possible, big sovereigns. They're ambitious, and they like to maneuver themselves into positions of power. And some of them get pretty good at these power games. However, if churches would learn to rigorously follow Paul's guidance in qualifying elders, we would much more regularly put men in positions of church leadership who would be servants of Christ and whose concern would be to preserve the faith once for all delivered to the saints and build people up in the most holy faith and in the knowledge of the truth, if we would vet them according to biblical standards. The trouble is, once churches get off that track, it's very hard, but for the grace of God, to get retracked again in the right way. You see, bad power tends to perpetuate itself to the detriment of all. It's a wonder the Christian church has ever survived. For Titus's guidance in appointing qualified elders to pastor these churches in various Cretan towns, Paul gives him and us a character and a skill profile to look for in appointing elders to lead these churches. Now, the list is similar to that of 1 Timothy. It's not an exact replica, but it in no way contradicts itself. As I stressed in expounding 1 Timothy, in using these qualifications as a checklist, we will miss the point to some degree if we fail to understand what the Holy Spirit is getting at. A shepherd of a Christian church should be someone above reproach inside and outside the church. And that's what the list is all about. Needs to be someone whose Christian walk and testimony show Christian maturity and integrity, someone who is trustworthy with the trust, the stewardship God has given them. The specific qualities that the apostle delineates here are attributes which pretty much tell that story. You will notice as we get into them that these credentials assume that elders will be males, not females. That issue, whether males or females, is not a cultural issue at all, as some like to make it. Folks, it was strictly a historical issue. Paul explained this in 1 Timothy chapter 2. It goes back to the order of creation. It goes back to what transpired in the Garden of Eden between Satan and the woman. Embedded in that historical scenario were timeless implications that are reflected in the way God has ordered the rule of the churches. We overturn those implications to the injury of the body. Now, first of all, he says elders must be blameless. That's big picture stuff there. Blameless does not mean sinless. No such person other than our Lord ever existed. But one can be irreproachable in the sense that in his Christian walk, there is evident sincerity and integrity. I mean, an honest walk in faith and acknowledgement and confession of sin when it occurs. No hiding it, no denying it, no faking it. A whole body of work defines a man, not the occasional, readily confessed and deeply regretted slip of the feet. Now, what kinds of things add up to create a man who is blameless, trustworthy, and credible as a Christian? Well, he mentioned something that he mentioned in 1 Timothy chapter 2. He says the husband of one wife. This has always been controversial, but I'll give you my view. He means husband of one wife as opposed to plural wives or serial wives. In other words, keep in mind, you're looking for a marital history in a man that is above reproach. Husband of one wife does not mean a single man cannot be a pastor. Paul was single. But inasmuch as most adult Christian men will be married, Paul knew that, you want one whose married life, at least his married life as a Christian, suggests marital integrity and stability. That's Paul's core idea. It's not just his married life, but it's his domestic life. He said it must be a man whose children believe. This is similar to what we find in 1 Timothy. Just as most elders will be married, so most will be expected, because married, to have children. Sure, some will have had children who are grown and gone before the father ever knew Christ. But should they have children still at home, Paul's saying it's just common sense that if a man's going to rule a church, if he's going to manage a church, that man should also demonstrate ability to manage and influence his own family. If something is amiss in that domestic equation, if the kids growing up with those Christian parents are out of control, if they do not follow the faith of their father, so to speak, that's a red flag. It does not necessarily mean those parents are hypocrites, does not necessarily mean they are bad parents, but where the opportunity to rear them in the faith existed and the influence of the father failed to make a winning impression on the kids, that fact suggests that putting that father at the head of a church family is probably not the best choice. If for whatever reason that father had no more influence on his own nuclear family, when the opportunity existed to imprint them powerfully for Christ, well, common sense says that man will probably not be an impact player in leading a church family. This is just common sense, rule of thumb stuff. It has many nuances and variables that wise people should take in consideration in appointing pastors. Shepherds, if kids won't follow the faith of their father, but they have a reputation for wild or loose living and unruliness, well, why should Titus think, that that person would have any better influence on, let's say, big kids, adults? This is probably a man better led in the church than leading. Now he calls the elder an overseer. There we are, you see. It's necessary for the overseer, the episkopon, note how that terminology shifts, to be blameless. What he started out calling an elder, he now calls an overseer or bishop, all in accordance with what I said earlier. I know I'm repeating myself. Three terms used interchangeably, here are two of them. An overseer or bishop, understand, is a steward. He has oversight of God's possession, the church of the living God. He's in a highly influential, not to mention accountable role. It's imperative that such a person fill the suit. To be blameless, that's the big idea behind this catalog of qualifications. It's essential that a pastor, an overseer, an elder, measure up. He does not have to be the impossible perfect, but his character should be such that no fair-minded, no reasonable observer can honestly doubt that he's the real deal, walking in sincerity, purity, and integrity. Now he mentions a list of vices which, if they stick to him in the public eye, would disqualify him. He would not be without reproach. When I talked about the real deal, I'm reminded of a friend of mine in the Southeast. We're not close, tight friends, but we know each other and respect each other from a distance. And I once went to a conference held at his church, and I remember we were on a bus, and some of the conferees were asking the bus driver about Robert. He happened to be his son-in-law, and he said, "What kind of guy is he in private?" And I'll never forget his answer. He said, "He's the real deal." That's what should be able to be said of somebody who is appointed a shepherd, an elder, an overseer of a church. Those who know him best can say, "He's the real deal." So an elder must not be the kind of person who's viewed as overbearing. The Greek word underlying that English word means self-pleasing. And a self-pleasing person usually becomes an arrogant person, and arrogant people in any kind of leadership, they lack a servant spirit. They tend to be overweening to those under their authority. This is the diametrical opposite of the spirit of our Lord Jesus Christ. I don't care whether it's a pastor or a lay leader, such as we have today in our churches. Any man who is self-willed or arrogantly self-pleasing or overbearing is not fit for church leadership. Yet many of this type have always shown up in the ranks of local churches down through the centuries. They still do. And there are some pastors who like to act like little popes. They have no business being church leaders. A shepherd, an elder, an overseer must not be inclined to anger. Time and again in this epistle, Paul will emphasize the importance of self-control. As far as I can see in the scriptures, most of the writing prophets and apostles were passionate men. They were people who deeply felt things and expressed themselves passionately. Some were even at times said to be angry. Moses was one. But none were out of control in their anger. It's one thing to be angry. It's another thing to control it. An angry man out of control may be dangerous. But as the Proverbs teach, an out-of-control man is a weak man. He is like a nothing ancient town without defensive walls, easily taken and overwhelmed by any enemy. A hothead is never a good leader, and he's sure not a good example. A hothead sets back the work and witness of Christ by his pyromania. A hothead is not a safe steward of God's precious possession, the church. A hothead may indeed have other great virtues, but this particular vice is disqualifying, because it will, in the eyes of others, be considered a major blight on his character and will alienate people right and left. Moreover, he should not be given to drunkenness. Contrary to the thought of some Christians with legalistic streaks, the scriptures do not condemn consumption of alcoholic beverages. I say that as a teetotaler. Jesus did make real wine at the marriage feast of Cana, but he himself told us in Mark chapter 7, verse 15, "It's not what enters into the mouth of a man that defiles him, but corruptions proceed from the heart." What the scriptures condemn in food and drink is excess, immoderation, and drunkenness, alcoholism, is one major sign of excess. Here again is lack of self-control. Well, friends, we have to stop there. We'll pick up with this thought next time. God bless you, and have a wonderful day.
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3: Scattered cloudiness coming our way for the wee hours of the morning. Our overnight low near 55 degrees. We're easing up to about 80 on Saturday, so we are trimming our highs just a little bit, but not for very long. We're back up to the mid to upper 80s with some sun on Sunday for Father's Day, soaring to the upper 90s here for Monday and for Tuesday. I'm meteorologist Jennifer Naramore on KPDQ.
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6: Welcome to Bible Q&A with John MacArthur, pastor and best-selling author of the MacArthur New Testament Commentary Series. This is Denny Nugent with today's question. It comes from 1 Corinthians chapter 12, verses 8 and 9, where the Apostle Paul talks about spiritual gifts. In describing the distribution of those gifts, the passage says, quote, "To one is given the word of wisdom through the Spirit, and to another the word of knowledge according to the same Spirit, to another faith by the same Spirit, to another gifts of healing by the one Spirit." Now, John, is this passage teaching that all Christians have one spiritual gift, no more and no less?
7: Well, I think it is fair, Denny, in one sense to say, yes, all Christians have a spiritual gift. Because in Peter's writing, he said, as each man has received the gift, and he talks about speaking gifts and serving gifts. I believe every believer has the gift. But the gift that that individual believer has is a combination of categories of giftedness. In 1 Corinthians 12, as you mentioned, and also in Romans 12, you have a listing of categories of giftedness, different categories of gifts. However, in the individual case of every believer, I believe the Lord gives elements of those categories blended together into the gift that each believer receives. In other words, it's like painting. There are many colors on the palette, and the Spirit may take the brush and dip it into many colors to paint your unique color. I have a gift combining many categories of gifts, and so do you. And by the means of that gift, I serve the Lord in His church.
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6: 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Well, Pastor Greg, your book, Jesus Revolution, and the movie of the same name have touched a lot of lives. In fact, let me read you a comment from a listener on this subject.
7: Okay.
6: She starts by saying, "My story is nothing extraordinary or exciting." Now, remember, she said that. "I'm just a woman who became a widow in 2019, and my life has felt empty ever since. I had absolutely no knowledge of the Bible or Jesus other than he was born, died on the cross, was buried, and rose on the third day." That's a pretty good start.
7: Yeah.
6: "Then I heard about the Jesus Revolution movie, and it sounded interesting because I remember that time, and I know people who were saved at that time. I saw a video of Pastor Lori talking about the movie, and to be honest, I found myself wanting to hear more from him. I liked him instantly. Well, I thought to myself, you've got that Bible, read it. So I started reading the Gospels, and I nearly fell out of my chair. I always thought the Gospels were the small paragraphs that were read in church every week. I had no idea how long they were or what they said. All I know is when I started reading them, it was the strangest thing. I could feel love coming at me from the pages. I could picture Jesus being there and doing all those wonderful things, and I was dumbfounded. It only took 66 years to find this out. Now I read my Bible every single day without fail. I can't get enough of it. It brought Jesus to life for me. I started attending a Bible-based church and doing Bible study, and now my life is completely different. No longer empty." Remember, she said, "My story is nothing extraordinary or exciting." I think I would disagree with that. Wouldn't you?
7: I would. It's so amazing to hear what we call the testimony. The testimony is when we tell our story of how we came to Christ. And, you know, there's a certain similarity in all of our testimonies. We become aware of our need for God. We somehow hear the gospel through a person, through reading the Bible, as in her case, or some other way. And then we realize we need to make that commitment to Christ ourselves, and we do so, and conversion takes place. But I'm amazed at the different ways the Lord reaches different people. And I'm so thankful that the Jesus Revolution film was an impetus to get your attention. That's really why it was made. You know, we told a story to inspire people. It's a story of how I came to faith, how my wife came to faith, how others came to faith as well. And it can be your story. And so we're thankful that God has used this movie and this story to touch people around the world. And by the way, did you know that movie is based on a book? The book is simply titled Jesus Revolution. Ellen Vaughn is the author. She's a prolific, outstanding writer. And I wrote it with her, telling her all the stories firsthand, and she tells all about those stories that God did in that last great spiritual awakening known as the Jesus Movement or the Jesus Revolution. The film

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0: Let's say I wanted to fly to New York City. Well, I can't just go down to John Wayne Airport or LAX and just board a plane. No, I have to first buy a fare, and then I have to go through all the rigmarole you have to go through. Then I take my assigned seat, and then the guy in front of me must recline the entire flight, right? I always get behind that guy. I don't know why. But one day a flight, in effect, is going to leave for heaven. Have you got your ticket? You say, well, how much does it cost? You can't afford it. Here's the good news. Jesus bought your ticket for the afterlife when he died on the cross for your sin. He's got it for you. You say, well, where do I get it? Years ago, I was speaking at one of our crusades and my granddaughter, Stella, who was just a little girl then, maybe around 2, was here. And I started talking about this ticket as an analogy. And she had one of the little flyers they give you when he came in, and she held it up and yelled to me from the crowd, I have my ticket, Papa. I have my ticket. Well, it's not a flyer we gave you. Here's what it is. You must say, Lord, I'm sorry for my sin. Come into my life. You must receive Christ. The Bible says, for as many as received him, he gave them the power to become sons of God. And then lastly, you must do it now. This is your moment. Jesus Christ is only a prayer away.
1: 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Already know God? 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
3: 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Well, imagine being part of the massive crowd following Jesus every day, hearing him teach, watching him heal, considering becoming his disciple. Then one day, Jesus tells you and those with you, "If anyone comes to me and does not hate his own father and mother and wife and children and brothers and sisters, yes, and even his own life, he cannot be my disciple." John, those are serious words. And the question is, what was Jesus getting at when he told the crowd they needed to hate their families?
4: Well, we want to understand that that's the word hate in terms of contrast. A similar statement in Matthew 10:37 is the key to understanding this difficult contrast. The hatred called for here is actually a lesser love. Jesus was calling his disciples to cultivate such total devotion to him, such total commitment to him, that their attachment to everything else, including their families, and he even said to hate their own life, would seem like hatred by comparison. In other words, our Lord is saying, your family may keep you from coming to me, because if you come to me, you're going to be alienated from them. Your possessions may keep you from coming to me, because in coming to me and following me, you may forfeit your possessions. You may forfeit your place in life. You may be persecuted and lose your life. And he was forcing the issue of how important is it for you to receive the salvation that I offer? Is it more important than any possession, any prestige, any relationship you possess? And he still calls for the same total commitment at any price.
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1: There's a new law in the land now. These people are devoted to this word, and they say, and he says, you shall have no other God before me. I mean, everybody heard. And when they heard of it, verse 2, they gathered themselves together with one accord to fight. To fight with this General Joshua and with this Israel that claims to have the one and only true God. Mark it. When God's word is written, read, proclaimed, broadcast, when God's word goes forth, it either produces submission or it provokes rebellion.
2: Welcome to Abide in the Word with Pastor Scott Gilchrist. Today we continue our current study in the book of Joshua as Scott brings the message titled The Stratagem of Gibeon. So grab your Bible and let's join Scott for today's message.
1: We just left off in Joshua with that massive responsive reading where the whole nation heard the whole word of the Lord in that great amphitheater between Mount Ebal and Mount Gerizim. And Joshua wrote it on a wall. He read it and everybody listened. And so right now, just listen. I'm going to read I'm not going to read the whole law, but I'm going to read portions, because remember, we're in the life of Joshua. If you're new with us, we're just looking at Joshua's life. And the context is that it's just in the shadow of Moses and the word of the Lord that God gave through Moses. He dies and he passes the baton to Joshua, and they're doing what Moses had said to do, the Lord had said to do through Moses, going into the land. These are all, you know, the Lord speaking. I mean, right through Moses. It's Moses, but it's Yahweh. Behold, I'm going to send an angel before you to guard you along the way and to bring you into the place which I have prepared. Be on your guard before him and obey his voice. Do not be rebellious toward him, for he will not pardon your transgressions, since my name is in him. But if you will truly obey his voice and do all that I say, then I will be an enemy to your enemies and an adversary to your adversaries. For my angel will go before you and bring you into the land of the Amorites, the Hittites, the Perizzites, the Canaanites, the Hivites, and the Jebusites. I'll completely destroy them. I will send my terror ahead of you and throw into confusion all the people among whom you come. And I will make all your enemies turn their backs to you. And I will send hornets ahead of you, that they may drive out the Hivites, the Canaanites, the Hittites before you. I will not drive them out before you in a single year, that the land may not become desolate and the beasts of the field become too numerous for you. By the way, did you realize that? He said, I'll go at slow enough pace so that you guys will have a chance to be ready to occupy. And God has his purposes and his timing. I'll drive them out before you little by little until you become fruitful and take possession of the land. I will fix your boundary from the Red Sea to the Sea of the Philistines and from the wilderness to the river Euphrates. And I will deliver the inhabitants of the land into your hand, and you will drive them out before you. You shall make no covenant with them or with their gods. They shall not live in your land, lest they make you sin against me. For if you serve their gods, it will surely be a snare to you. Be sure to observe what I'm commanding you this day. Behold, I'm going to drive out the Amorite before you, and the Canaanite, and the Hittite, and the Perizzite, and the Hivite, and the Jebusite. Watch yourself that you make no covenant with them. Make no covenant with the inhabitants of the land into which you are going, lest it become a snare in your midst. He said that, by the way, early on, back in Exodus. Then when he's reiterating all this 40 years later, just yesterday, so to speak, in Joshua's day, when the Lord your God, this is Deuteronomy, when the Lord your God shall bring you into the land where you are entering to possess it, and shall clear away many nations before you, the Hittites and the Girgashites and the Amorites and the Canaanites and the Perizzites and the Hivites and the Jebusites, seven nations greater and stronger than you, when the Lord your God shall deliver them before you, and you shall defeat them, then you shall utterly destroy them. You shall make no covenant with them and show no favor to them. You can be seated. You can turn to Joshua 9. Where Joshua makes a covenant with them. The Bible never papers over the flaws of the best of men. The best of men are men at best. Joshua's been seeing the Lord do exactly what he said he'd do. I'll give it to you. It's your land. I promised it hundreds of years ago to Abraham and his descendants. It's yours. I've given them 400 years to repent. They've filled up the cup of their iniquity, and God is God, and he rules in the affairs of men and nations, and he says, I want them out. I want them cleared out, cleaned out. Make no covenant with them. So they come across the Jordan, the West Bank, Jericho, AI, they learn something, I hope. I hope we learn. Joshua's on his face before the Lord before they take AI. And then they go on to some other victories and the wall of inscription, you know. And what we saw last week, right in the heart of the land, right in the middle of the, what we call the promised land, Mount Ebal on the north, Mount Gerizim on the south, right in the middle, Shechem, where God first appeared to Abraham. And now the law of the land is not only written and inscribed on a rock wall that they plastered and inscribed it on, but it was read, all of it. I said, whether they inscribed the whole thing or not, people debate, but they read it all. Joshua read every word of it. And everybody listened, men, women, and children. That's the setting. And by the way, what they read and what he'd told them to read in Deuteronomy 27, we saw that the apostle quotes right from that. And the law is meant to be a tutor to drive us to Christ. And Christ redeems us from the curse of the law. He became a curse for us. So there's so much there for us. But that's where we left off. Chapter 9, now it came about when all the kings who were beyond the Jordan in the hill country and in the lowland and on all the coast of the great sea toward Lebanon, the Hittite and the Amorite and the Canaanite, you're getting used to these ites, I hope. You're reading the Bible, you know. And the Hivite and the Jebusite, when they heard of it, they gathered themselves together with one accord to fight with Joshua and with Israel. When they heard of what? Well, I don't think you can miss it. When they heard of everything God was doing, they already knew about the Red Sea. They'd heard. Rahab tells us that. But now they heard of Jericho, the fortress city, Ai. When they heard of it, but I don't think it's merely that they heard of those things. Right in context here, and the Bible puts it side by side, when they heard of it, heard of what? The reading of the law. There's a new law in the land now. These people are devoted to this word, and they say, and he says, you shall have no other God before me. I mean, everybody heard. The newsmen were saying, we could hear it echo through the valleys. That whole congregation was saying amen. They would read it across the amphitheater. We heard. And when they heard of it, verse 2, they gathered themselves together with one accord to fight it. To fight with this general Joshua and with this Israel that claims to have the one and only true God. Mark it. When God's word is written, read, proclaimed, broadcast, when God's word goes forth, it either produces submission or it provokes rebellion. Always. Still today. Today in this room, when God's word is being proclaimed, it will produce submission. And submission to God's word is the place of blessing. And it will provoke. I can't believe he said that. I don't agree with that. It will provoke rebellion. Now, there's subcategories in those responses. Don't get me wrong. But I say there's basically those two. Subcategories in submission. When the word is sown, Jesus said, it'll produce fruit. 30, 60, 100-fold. What's the difference? Well, there's a variety of things that, levels of submission, you might say. Why are some Christians more fruitful than others? And of course, in rebellion, it's not that everybody stomps out of a church service when they hear the word of God, or when you talk to somebody that they just spit in your face. Some do. I mean, I've never been spit at in the face, but I know they spit at Jesus' face. But you can rebel against God's word by merely saying, "Don't talk to me about that. That's nice for you." Just ignore it. Just be sure and turn the dial quick when you hit that Christian music or the word of God being proclaimed. Just get it. And so Americans all over the place, in your neighborhood, mine, maybe you, you've just avoided the word. That's one form of, rebellion. Or you can scoff at it. You don't actually believe that he put all those, let's just read it metaphorically. He didn't put all those animals on a boat and on it goes. There's many ways to, but anyway, subcategories in those two categories. But notice here, these Hittites, Jebusites, Amorites, Canaanites, they were, by the way, often at odds with one another.
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1: They had walled cities for a reason. They'd fight each other. They were at each other's throats. But they got together. They made common cause, verse 2, against Yeshua and Israel. You know, when the greater than Joshua came, I was reading this week, in fact, and I was just going through a gospel, and I read when the Herodian came. And the Herodians, and they tried to trick Jesus with a question. And when the Sadducees saw that they hadn't succeeded, the Sadducees came up with their own angle against Jesus. Now, those didn't get along. And when the Pharisees saw that the Herodians and the Sadducees had been silenced, the Pharisees joined in. These groups that were at enmity with one another, they made common cause against Jesus. Yeshua. In fact, Luke 23, you remember when they drug Jesus before Pilate and he said, I don't find any guilt in him. And he was sitting there in Jerusalem. And then he heard, is he a Galilean? Well, Herod's in town. He's under Herod's thing. And he delegated it to Herod. And the Bible specifically says that Pilate and Herod were at enmity with each other. They didn't like each other. So they drug Jesus before Herod because he happened to be down in Jerusalem at the time. And Herod, he made sport of Jesus. He mocked him. He put the robe on him and they spit on him and they whipped him, you know, and blindfolded. Who hit you, you prophet? Tell us who, you know. And that day, Luke records, Luke 23, Herod and Pilate became friends. Because before that, they'd been at enmity. You know, I've seen that in the locker room. Have you? Men? You know, guys that don't know each other yet, and they're not really sure and stuff. But boy, if they can just blaspheme the Savior's name, there's kind of a bond that unites them. You guys know what I'm talking about. Not just in the locker room, over coffee at work. Oftentimes, that'll, you know, it's a sad thing. And of course, today, whole nations that are at each other's throat in the Middle East, they have a common denominator. Hatred. You say, they hate the United States. Yeah, I'm kind of watching it on the TV. And you say, well, maybe, but I don't think that's the common denominator. You say, really? Now, hatred. Some of those countries are more friendly than others to the USA. But our problem is that we happen to be allied with Israel. They hate Israel. And what should I say about Yeshua? Jesus Christ. When he claims to be the one and only. When he says, there's no way to the Father but through me. He can't say that. And there is a hatred that unites much of the world, by the way. But you can see it within the nations. Well, Joshua was ready for this. Joshua's a general. God said, you're going to have to clean him out. And so when they came, you know, in and they made the inscription, they united. Joshua's ready for this. But Joshua isn't ready for what happens next. Verse 3. The stratagem of Gibeon. That's what my Bible says. So I looked up stratagem. You know, you can see strategy behind it. You can see, but it's a plan or scheme to outwit opponents. Cunning. Deceptive. Have you ever been outwitted? I remember it was over 20 years ago, and I still remember. I don't remember all the details, but I remember being outwitted. I believe it was Monday, and I got a call. And a little bit of a Spanish, just a hint of a Spanish tone to the English. But Pastor Scott, and I said, yeah, you know. And I said, it was good talking with you yesterday, and I went, who did I talk to yesterday? And my mind started sorting, you know. And then I said, yeah, and we're on the trip. And I thought, oh, boy. I probably told him I'd pray for it, you know. And I can't remember the trip they're talking about. And I'm feeling guilty, you know. And I said, yeah, but we're here. And I could tell they were here. I could hear on the phone they're in the airport. I could hear the flight 73, you know. And I'm going, yeah, we're here at JFK. And I thought, JFK, what happened? Where are they going? I'm sorting through my mind, you know. We're on our way to Brazil, I think it was. But we're running into a real snag. And we so appreciated your time with us yesterday. And I thought, yeah. And so I said, yeah, what do you need, you know? And they said they'd lost their identity or something, but they needed money and they needed it now or they were going to miss the flight. And it was important. And I thought, and my guard kind of went up. I thought, money, what's the deal? But then they said, and I said, you know, I said, I got to be honest with you. I don't remember our conversation very well. I'm thinking, you know. And they said, well, you know, there at Highland Park. And it was when we were building this building over there, and we were at Highland Park. And I thought, yeah, and I'd met a lot of people that day. And I thought, and they said, we just so appreciate your support. And if you could just wire us, and I think they asked for $200. And so, and they said, it's got to be, we don't understand it, but you have to send it to, you know, and they gave me this complicated thing. And I said, is there any other way? Could we just make a phone call? No, they said, it's got to be now. So I wired the money, you know, to, And almost as soon as I did it and hung up, I thought, what just happened? And then I looked at my wife and she said, what just happened? But I had been outwitted. I don't know whether they were, you know, in Beaverton or in New York City, but they were going through the phone book and they saw we meet at Highland Park and they found that enough pastors are guilty enough about not remembering what they said on Sunday that if they hit enough calls, they'll get money wired to, and they weren't in Beaverton. They may be at the Portland airport or maybe at the Phoenix airport for all I know, because I know they were in an airport. I could hear it. They outwitted me, and it was an elaborate disguise and deception to do it, because I've turned a lot of that kind of stuff down because I see through it. But they outwitted me, and I've never forgot it. I'm still, no. Okay, have you ever been outwitted? When the inhabitants of Gibeon, verse 3, heard what Joshua had done to Jericho and to Ai, the Gibeonites have a different strategy. Verse 4, they acted craftily and set out as envoys and took worn-out sacks on their donkeys and wineskins, worn out and torn and mended. They acted craftily. By the way, this is written for our instruction. We're not just learning, you know, about these ancient battles. There is one who acts craftily. He shows up on the second page of the Bible. He's more crafty than any other creature. They acted craftily. And they wore worn out and patched sandals on their feet and worn out clothes on themselves. And all the bread of their provision was dry and had become crumbled. They had an elaborate disguise. There is one who disguises himself. And they went to Joshua to the camp at Gilgal and said to him and to the men of Israel, we've come from a far country. Now therefore make a covenant with us. And it looked like they had come from a far country. I mean, everything's worn out. And the crumbs, you know, the fresh bread was long since crumbs and stuff. And the men of Israel said to the Hivites, perhaps you're living within our land.
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1: Are we vulnerable to disguise? Joshua was. Making things appear as they really aren't. Now, just bring it up to your life. Would Satan try to deceive you and me? He'd try to deceive anybody. He tried to deceive Jesus Christ. He's blatant. And you know what? He will try to deceive on the crucial issue. In Matthew 27, they came religious men, conservatives, they thought of themselves. Of course, they weren't right with God, but they came and they said to Pilate, this deceiver, Satan will turn things around so much that the deceiver calls the godly one a deceiver. And by the way, if you fail to respond to Jesus Christ, like I said, the categories of rebellion and rejection of Christ include a lot of different categories, but you're ultimately calling him a deceiver. No, it's a serious thing. He would try to deceive. What should we do? I would encourage you to study the truth.
2: 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Pastor Scott will bring the next part of the message titled, The Stratagem of Gibeon. 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
3: Scatter cloudiness coming our way for the wee hours of the morning. Our overnight low near 55 degrees. We're easing up to about 80 on Saturday, so we are trimming our highs just a little bit, but not for very long. We're back up to the mid to upper 80s with some sun on Sunday for Father's Day, soaring to the upper 90s here for Monday and for Tuesday. I'm meteorologist Jennifer Naramore on KPDQ.
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13: Well, welcome to Dr. James Dobson's Family Talk. I'm Roger Marsh, and today we are sharing a timeless address from Dr. Dobson himself, delivered live to an audience during a pivotal season of his life. He was 48 years old, and Dr. Dobson was reflecting on the passage of time, the years he spent at home watching his own children grow up, and the two convictions that came to define his priorities. If you're a dad wondering how to make the most of the years you have left with your kids, the insights you're about to hear will help you slow down, pay attention, and keep first things first. Here's a timeless message from Dr. James Dobson as a father looks back today on Family Talk.
15: I need to tell you where I'm coming from this evening. 7 years ago, we were engaged in another film series in San Antonio, Texas. And at that time, I was trying to make a decision about what to do about the conflict between the ministry and the message that I wanted to get out and the need to stay home with my own children. And I've done a lot of dumb things in my life, but I think the smartest thing I ever did was to stay home and watch my kids grow up. So this is kind of a celebration of that decision today, because in those 7 years, I've not only had an opportunity to stay home with my kids and with Shirley, of course, but I've had an opportunity to do some thinking. And what I want to do with you is bring you up to date on some of the thinking that I've been doing in the last 7 years as I've moved through my own midlife years. Now, I am 48 years old, and by all rights, I ought to be going through a midlife crisis. Well, I am not going through this kind of midlife crisis, but I tell you where I do find myself at this moment, and I'm deadly serious about this. I have, for the last 7 years, and especially the last three, been going through what I might call a period of contemplative reassessment, where I've been thinking about the meaning of life and the major questions that it poses. You know, like, who am I really? And what am I doing here really? And where am I going really? And what's the meaning of life? And what am I going to do with the rest of my time here on this earth? There's something about the 40s that scream those questions at you, whether you're in the midst of a midlife crisis or not. It's almost impossible to go through the 40s without struggling with some of those questions as you see the sand starting to run out of the hourglass. I was going through that, and I stopped it all as much as I possibly could to do some thinking about who I am, and I drew two conclusions from this time of reassessment. The first has to do with the incredible passage of time. You know, this passage of time is something that many writers write about, and I enjoy reading those that get a grasp of it. But I think the person who understands it better than any philosopher I know is a little woman named Irma Bombeck. She really understands that concept of time. And she makes us laugh, obviously, especially about aging and that process. I saw her on the Phil Donahue show, and Phil asked her if she was sensitive about her age. And she said, no, I'm not sensitive about it. He said, then how old are you? She said, I'm somewhere between estrogen and death. But sometimes, folks, Irma does not make us laugh. Sometimes Irma makes us cry. And she wrote, I think, the most incredible piece in her book, If Life is a Bowl of Cherries, What Am I Doing in the Pits? The name of the piece was, When Does the Mother Become the Daughter and the Daughter Become the Mother? And she was describing the changing relationship between herself and her mother and the stress that occurred associated with it. She said her mother was always so strong. Her mother was always so stable, so independent, so secure, the one she looked up to, the one she modeled her life after. But in recent years, that relationship has been changing, and her mother has been becoming the daughter, and Irma has been becoming the mother. Their relationship was flipping upside down. She said it started when they were riding in a car together one day, and Irma was driving, and her mother was sitting over here to the right. And there was a sudden stack up of automobiles, and the brake lights came on. And Irma put on the brakes to keep from hitting the car in front of her and reached out instinctively to keep her mother from hitting the windshield instead of her mother reaching out to keep Irma from hitting the steering wheel. And they looked at each other for a moment and realized something had changed in the relationship. And as time goes on, it's Irma saying, Mom, we're going shopping in the stores today, and don't you look nice in that dress? As Irma's mother had said to her 1,000 times before, Irma, you look so nice today. And Mom, don't forget to wear your sweater today because, you know, they turned the air conditioning up so high and I don't want you to get cold. Instead of her mother saying, Irma, wear your coat now, bundle up, wear your galoshes, stay warm, don't catch a cold. And as time moves on, the mother is becoming the daughter and the daughter is becoming the mother and the relationship is changing and it's difficult. She says, I don't want it. I resist it. I don't want to see my mother becoming dependent upon me. But the inexorable march of time changes the relationship. And then as her mother moves through old age, it's Irma saying, Mom, will you please stop talking about seeing Dad last night? You know he's been gone for 10 years, and the mother has become the daughter, and the daughter has become the mother. Irma said shortly thereafter, she was riding in the car with her own daughter, and her daughter was driving. There was a sudden stack up of cars, and her daughter put on the brakes to keep from hitting the car in front of her, and then reached out instinctively to keep Irma from hitting the windshield. And the last line of the piece says, My Lord, so quickly indeed, I am there right now. My mother is becoming my daughter and I am becoming her father. And it is a wrenching experience if you have not been through it. Folks, you want to see the passage of time? Look at the people closest to you within the family. Don't look outside the family. If you were riding on a fast-moving train and you wanted to know how fast you were going, you would not look at the distant mountains. You would look at the ground beside the train. That would tell you how fast you're moving. And so it is with the family. You want to know how fast the years are passing? Look at your children. Look at how your relationship with your children is changing. Look at your brothers and sisters, your uncles and aunts. Look at your parents. See, I think that's one thing that causes a midlife crisis for men, because when you hit your 40s, it's not unusual to lose your father, and that's an emotional impact. And that makes you think about life. It makes you think about how short it is. Shirley and I have been married 24 years, as I told you, and in only 18 years, I will be the age my father was when he died. See, and you think of yourself as a young man in your 30s, and you round the corner and you're thinking 28% left. And there's something about that that makes you think. Now, there'll be people here who will say, what a morbid thought. Not so. This is a very important biblical concept. It's all through the Bible. King David wrote about it. He said, for as man, his days are as grass, as a flower of the field, so he flourisheth. But the wind passeth over it, and it is gone. And the place thereof shall know it no more. What a graphic way to say it. It's a biblical concept, and it's an important one because it has a way of putting everything else into proper perspective. It certainly makes the pursuit of materialism empty and meaningless, at least as a reason for living. There's got to be something more important than that. Shirley and I got married at a time when we had absolutely nothing, and it looked for about 10 years like we were going to keep it. We didn't have any financial problems because we didn't have any finances. But I finally got through USC and quit paying those enormous school bills and joined the staff of USC School of Medicine and began writing, and things started changing for us. And we have tasted now some of the things that people hunger for. But part of the analysis of the 40s has to do with the meaning of life, and that doesn't provide a whole lot. I want to tell you all something very personally. This is perhaps telling you more about who I am than I want you to know, but if I don't allow you to see who I really am, I can't help you. I'm not at all sure that I want to give a whole lot to my children either, because it takes a steady hand to hold a full cup. And I can't think of any better way to destroy them than to deprive them of that need to build and save and be disciplined and grow and dedicate themselves to a task. I think we're so busy giving our kids what we didn't have as kids, we forget to give them what we did have as kids. Well, that leads me inexorably to the second conclusion that I've drawn at this time. And the conclusion that I've drawn that outranks all others is that nothing in life matters except love for God and His Son, Jesus Christ, and love for mankind, beginning with my own family. This is why I've been home for the last 7 years, because these years are passing so fast, and I wanted to be there to have that influence on my kids and see them grow up and to instill those values that I care about. And the years have passed so rapidly. I know so quickly now that the skateboard will be warped and standing over in the corner of the garage. The bicycle tires will be flat. The swing set is already gone. We'll go through Christmas and there will not be the two stockings hanging there. I know that. I accept that. I'm not fighting that. I wouldn't try to hold my kids back if I could. I want them to grow and become independent and live their own lives. I understand the process, but I'll tell you this. When those two children are gone, something precious will have gone out of my life, because I have valued those years with my kids so much. And by being home the last 7 years, I have their childhood videotaped up here in my mind. You can't see it, but I can see it. I can turn it on and I see a little 5-year-old boy come up to me. I'm sitting in my study. I'm watching a football game. This little boy comes up to me and he says, "I want to get up in your lap." And I say, "No way." He says, "How come?" And I say, "Because I have to be kind of careful about who I let climb on my lap. That's why." And he says, "Who can climb on you?" And I said, "Well, you wouldn't know him." He said, "Yes, I would." I said, "Well, he's a kid with blonde hair." He says, "I got blonde hair." I say, "I know, but this is a kid with blonde hair and blue eyes." He said, "I got blue eyes." I said, "Yeah, I know, but this is a kid with blonde hair and blue eyes, and his name's Ryan." He said, "That's my name." I said, "I know, but you wouldn't understand. You don't know this kid. He's a kid with blonde hair, blue eyes. His name's Ryan, and he's my son. He's my only son, the only son I will ever have. He is the only boy in the world that can climb on me anytime he wants to without asking." He says, "I got blonde hair and blue eyes. My name's Ryan. I'm your son. You love me. Move over. I'm coming up." We played that game for 4 years. 500 times. He loved the game. That's why I don't have to think to tell you about it. I've been through it over and over again because it said something to Ryan about him being special to me. But I have that videotape. That's up here in my head. I can turn that off. I turn on another videotape and I see a little girl coming home from school. She's 6 years old. She has little pigtails out the side here, but they're all messed up. And her dress is disheveled. And she's got one sock down around one shoe. And she comes in and she's so happy to see us. And she hugs her mother and she hugs me. And she goes in and sits down at the table. And Shirley brings her some sandwiches and some milk. And she's sitting there and she's eating it. And I'm watching it. And she doesn't know that. She doesn't really know yet just how much I love her. Perhaps someday she will comprehend it, but she doesn't understand it. That's just a passing moment. It's gone. But I've got it right here. Nobody can take it away from me. I've got it here because I was home to see it. And I'm thankful for that. Let me tell you one other thing about Danae, if I can. She absolutely loved her childhood. She loved it. But alas, she turned 13 years of age one day, and she went into her bedroom and closed the door. She stacked up her records and all of her little treasured toys and put them on top of it, and she carried them next door and left them in front of Ryan's door where he was sleeping, and she put a note on the top. And she said, "Dear Ryan, these are yours now. Take good care of them like I have. Love, Danae." Shirley found the note, and she brought it to me. I was in my study, and we sat, and I read it, and we both cried because we heard in that note the door of childhood gently shut. And once it closes, no power on the face of the earth can open it again. And again, I thank the Lord that I was there to witness that process. But I'm not a perfect father. I do not have perfect kids. Shirley is not a perfect mother. And we struggle in the same ways that you do. We struggle to find something that we could do together as a family. Have you had that problem? We tried everything. You know, we weren't content to just find recreation each one of us wanted to do, but we were trying to find something we all enjoyed doing together, and we had a hard time finding. We tried hiking. That didn't work. We tried bowling. Believe me, that didn't work. But we finally hit on skiing. But I need to tell you all something about skiing for those of you who don't know. On the first day when you've got young children, that can be one of the most frustrating events in the entire world, because you can guess who gets to carry the skis, buckle the boots, buy the lift tickets, get the locker, park

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6: I really wasn't being disrespectful. I parked the car, and I got out, and I walked back down to a little pickup area where a flatbed truck comes and picks people up and takes them back up the mountain. And when I walked to this spot, there were about 8 or 10 people there, and among them was a girl about 17 years of age, and she was saying strange things, nonsense things, especially the word whomever. She was saying, whomever, whomever, just this word over and over again. And I thought she was on a bad drug trip or something, and the other people were kind of pulled back away from her, so she was just kind of standing there all by herself saying these words. And then she turned and looked at me, and I saw the unmistakable look in her eyes. About that time, the truck came, and we all got up in the back of the truck, and she stumbled over there and got in the truck too, and she stood right in the center of that flatbed truck and looked up the mountain and continued to say, whomever. Here she is with her shoulders back saying, whomever, whomever. And there was a visible rejection by the other people that were there. They were young. You could tell by the sneers on their face. They kind of moved back from her, and they looked at her and then looked at each other as if to say, who's the crazy that we've got with us? And then I realized that the big man who was standing near her was her father. And he did something I will never forget. He took about 3 steps toward her. He just engulfed that girl in his arms, and he put his big hand on the back of her head and just pressed it gently to his chest. And he looked down at her and he said, yeah, babe, whomever. And I had to turn my face away from that crowd to hide the moisture in my eyes, because you know what that father was saying? He was not talking to his daughter at all. He was talking to us. That father had seen the same rejection, the same sneers that I had seen. And he was giving us a message. You know what he was saying? That's my girl. And I love her. And I'm not ashamed to be identified with her. Yeah, babe. Whomever. The love of that father for that girl flooded out of his soul and filled mine. And mine outward to my children. And I said, okay, Lord, I get the message. Fathers who are here, don't let these years get away from you. If your children are still at home, don't let them slide through your fingers. On the other end of life, looking back, there will be no compensation. To those of you here tonight who are achievement oriented and you've reached your goal, I don't mean to insult you. Let me tell you that I admire you. You've worked hard. You've gotten there because of self-discipline and self-control and hard work and long hours. But to some degree, I have too. And reverberating in my head these last 7 years has been one question I cannot get away from. And that question is, so what? Or an infinitely more important question. Now, what? For the wind passeth over it, and it is gone, and the place thereof shall know it no more. Now, folks, I really kind of fooled you a little bit tonight. I have kind of told you that I was talking about the midlife crisis and the midlife years. I'm really not. The experience of the last 7 years has said to me, go back to your roots, back to your faith. And in that faith, I find meaning and purpose and dignity and self-esteem, self-respect, self-control, and identity. I know who I am because I know whose I am. And I've come down at this stage of my life with only 2 objectives.

0: these for what's left. The first is to serve my fellow man, beginning with my own family. And the second is to be acceptable to the God who made me and to hear those words. How I want to hear those words, "Well done, thou good and faithful servant," and nothing else will stand the scrutiny of time.
1: 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And no achievement will ever outweigh the time we invest in the people we love. And if you'd like to hear today's program again, A Father Looks Back is the title, go to jdfi.org. Well, I'm Roger Marsh, and from all of us here at the Dr. James Dobson Family Institute and the Family Talk program, thanks so much for listening, and I hope you have a wonderful Father's Day weekend. 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
0: Several months ago, I talked to a man who described one of the most painful experiences of his life.
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0: When he was 17 years old, he was one of the stars on his high school football team. But his father, a very successful man in the city, was always too busy to come see him play. The man who told me this story is now 58 years of age, and yet he stood there with tears streaming down his cheeks. The rejection and disappointment are as vivid as ever. I was struck again by the awesome influence a father has in the lives of his children. When he's uninvolved, when he doesn't love or care for them, it creates a vacuum that reverberates for decades. That man's father died not long ago, and he stood by his dad's body in the mortuary and said, "Dad, I never really knew you. We could have shared so much love together."
1: For more information, visit drdobsonminute.org.
2: 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Coming up next, we have Dr. Robert Jeffress in Pathway to Victory. And then Raul Reese is on the way at 2 in Somebody Loves You Radio. 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
4: Heaven is a prepared place for a prepared person. Because listen to this. Tomorrow is going to be the end of the world for someone. It'll be the end of their world. Someone's name is going to end up in that obituary column. Someone is going to pass from this life to the afterlife. We don't know when that's going to happen. That's why we want to be ready to meet our God right now. That's why you want to get this resolve tonight so you can be sure that you're ready to meet Christ. Because as I said, heaven is a prepared place for prepared people. Are you prepared for eternity? If you want to know you'll go to heaven when you die, you have to admit you're a sinner. You have to say, "God, I'm sorry for my sin, and I turn from that sin. I make a break with that sin." And then you must receive Christ into your life. Being a Christian is having Jesus come and take residence in your heart. Jesus says, "Behold, I stand at the door and I knock, and if you'll hear my voice and open the door, I will come in." Right now, he's knocking. He say, "Let me in." But only you can open that door. I can't open it for you. You must say, "Lord, I'm sorry for my sin. Come into my life." You must receive Christ. Do it now.
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5: Hello, I'm David Jeremiah. 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

0: Halfway through the 1 o'clock hour on your Saturday morning. Thank you for joining us. 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
2: Jesus affirmed God's plan. And by setting God's standard, one man with one woman for life, he is saying that any deviation from that standard, not just gay marriage, but any deviation, adultery, premarital sex, unbiblical divorce, those are all sins because they don't measure up to the standard, the perfect standard of God.
3: Welcome to the Pathway to Victory Weekend Edition with author and pastor Dr. Robert Jeffress. The Bible teaches that God established the standards for right and wrong when He laid the foundations of the world. But recently, politicians and policymakers have become self-appointed authors of moral law. Today on Pathway to Victory, Dr. Robert Jeffress shows how the spiritual decline of today's culture is a sign of turbulent times ahead. But first, let's take a moment to hear some important ministry updates.
1: Thanks, David, and welcome again to Pathway to Victory. In light of America's 250th birthday on July 4th, we've devoted our complete attention to a time-sensitive teaching series that I've titled America and the Bible. And I'm especially excited to present this study because I'm sensing a groundswell in our nation. As your Bible teacher on Pathway to Victory, I'm privileged to talk to believers all across America. And I hear the same thing everywhere I go. People are tired of watching the values they raise their children on be openly mocked and systematically dismantled, tired of feeling like strangers in the nation they love. I understand that feeling, but I also know this. God is not wringing His hands, and His people were made for moments exactly like this one. This is what feeds my enthusiasm for the In God We Trust matching challenge that's active right now. This matching challenge of $1.5 million gives you a fabulous opportunity to double the impact of your donation. You see, only two things last forever, God's Word and the souls of men and women. And when you give to the matching challenge, you're making an eternal investment in a human soul who is searching, hurting, and waiting to hear the only message that can truly transform a life. Later in the program, I'll share details about the exclusive thank you gifts I've set aside for you. But right now, let's give our complete attention to Paul's admonition to Timothy through a message that I've titled, The New Moral Disorder.
2: We're going to look at what the Bible says about the moral deterioration of our world and how it will be a precursor to the return of Jesus Christ. Listen, as an individual or a nation, we will never experience God's blessing when we are rebelling against Him. It is impossible. And as a nation, we are rebelling against God. We are shaking our fist in the face of God in two distinct areas. First of all, in the area of what God says about marriage. Let's look and see what the Bible really says about marriage. God created man in His own image. In the image of God, He created him. He created them male and female. There's an equality, but listen, equality doesn't mean sameness. There's a difference in the way we act. There's a difference in responsibility. There is a difference in how we relate to one another, including how we relate to one another sexually. And that's why you find the prohibition against homosexual behavior. Listen to what the Bible says. Leviticus 18, verse 22. You, talking to men, you shall not lie with a male as one lies with a female. It is an abomination. Now, some people would say, well, wait a minute. You Christians, you are so hypocritical because you just pick and choose which verses out of the Bible you want to obey. Well, there's a very simple reason for that. There's a very simple answer. The only rules of the Old Testament that apply to us today are those rules that are repeated in the New Testament. We live under the New Testament, the new agreement, the new law of God. And the only parts of the Old Testament we follow are those parts of the Old Testament that are repeated in the New Testament. But in this new agreement, there are prohibitions against homosexuality. For example, in Romans 1, verses 26 and 27, Paul said, "For this reason, God gave them over to degrading passions. For their women exchanged the natural function for that which is unnatural." And in the same way also, men abandoned the natural function of the woman and burned in their desire toward one another, men with men committing indecent acts and receiving in their persons, their bodies, the due penalty of their error. There's a prohibition against homosexual behavior. Secondly, that leads to there is certainly a prohibition against homosexual marriage. You can take this message when you hear this said in your classroom and hear it in other places in the university. Well, Jesus never talked about homosexuality, and he certainly never said anything about homosexual marriage. Oh, yes, he did. Where did he talk about it? He talked about it in Matthew 19. Remember the Pharisees were trying to trip Jesus up? And they came to the Lord and they said, "Lord, is it lawful for a man to divorce his wife for any reason at all?" So they said, "Lord, answer this divorce question for us." Verse 4, Matthew 19, "And Jesus answered and said, 'Have you not read that he who created them from the beginning made them male and female? And he said, for this cause a man shall leave his mother and father and shall cleave to his wife, and the two shall become one flesh. Consequently, they are no longer two, but they are one. What therefore God has joined together, let no man separate.'" What Jesus is saying is, if you want to know the answer to the divorce question, let's go back and see God's original plan for marriage, Genesis 1 and Genesis 2. It is one man with one woman for a lifetime. That's God's plan. Jesus affirmed God's plan. And by setting God's standard, one man with one woman for life, he is saying that any deviation from that standard, not just gay marriage, but any deviation, adultery, premarital sex, unbiblical divorce, those are all sins because they don't measure up to the standard, the perfect standard of God. Jesus did address the marriage question. He said it's one man with one woman for a lifetime. Now, I know there's some people who say, "Well, I just wish we didn't talk about this gay marriage stuff. It is so controversial. We should just keep silent about it and not talk about it." We do not do the world a favor when we stay silent about what God has said. Best-selling author Joel Rosenberg offers this wise reminder. He said, "It is becoming politically incorrect to accept the Bible's teachings on these and other moral issues or to talk about them publicly. Nevertheless, the kingdom of God is not a democracy. The Lord is not running for political office. He's not trying to cobble together a majority. He is the King of Kings and the Lord of Lords. What he says goes. How blessed is the man or woman who follows the word of God, not his or her own desires." God has spoken about this issue. We dare not be silent. Our rebellion as a culture against God is seen in our attitude about marriage. Secondly, it's seen in what we believe about the sanctity of life. Let's talk about this issue, the issue of abortion. Since the Supreme Court's ruling in 1973, Roe versus Wade, that legalized abortion for women, since that time, 54 million children have been butchered in the womb. 54 million children have been murdered. And that number is being added to every year by 1.3 million children who are being slaughtered. Gone. They don't exist anymore. Wiped off the face of the earth because of our nation's rebellion against God. How does God look at that? Well, let's see what God says about the unborn. Psalm 139, verses 13 to 16. David said, "For thou didst form my inward parts. Thou didst weave me in my mother's womb. I will give thanks to thee, for I am fearfully and wonderfully made. Wonderful are thy works, and my soul knows it very well. My frame was not hidden from thee when I was made in secret and skillfully wrought in the depths of the earth. Thine eyes have seen my unformed substance, and in thy book they were all written, the days that were ordained for me, yet there was not one of them. God is the one who in the womb weaves together, forms the child. Remember God's word through Jeremiah in Jeremiah 1, verses 4 and 5. Now the word of God came to me saying, before I formed you in the womb, I knew you. And before you were born, I consecrated you. God had a relationship with Jeremiah before he was ever born, while he was still in the womb. You know, one of the most fascinating stories that deal with the unborn is found in Luke chapter 1, verses 41 and 44. This is the story of when the then pregnant Elizabeth, mother of John the Baptist, when she met Mary, who was pregnant with the Lord Jesus Christ. And look what happened. Luke 1, verse 41. And it came about that when Elizabeth heard Mary's greeting, the baby leaped in Elizabeth's womb. That's John the Baptist. And Elizabeth was filled with the Holy Spirit. Verse 44, for behold, when the sound of your greeting, Elizabeth said to Mary, reached my ears, the baby leaped in my womb for joy. John the Baptist in his mom's womb got so excited when he heard Mary speak that he leapt in her womb. Now, what is fascinating is this word baby in Greek is brephos. Talking about the baby inside Elizabeth's womb, it is the very same Greek word that is used elsewhere in the New Testament to talk about an infant that has already been born. God views the baby in the womb as much as a human being as the baby outside of the womb. Both are creations of God. You can understand then why God absolutely hates any violence toward children. Do you remember in the Old Testament when the Israelites came to Canaan, the promised land that was inhabited by Canaanites? They unfortunately fell into the ways of the Canaanites, and they began to worship the false god Moloch, a god whom the Canaanites said required the sacrifice of children on the altar, burnt sacrifices of children. One commentator describes that gruesome act this way. The ancients would heat up this idol of Moloch with fire until it was glowing. And then they would take newborn babies and place them on the arms of the idol and watch their children burn to death. What did God think about that? What did he think about his own people engaging in that horrific sacrifice? Jeremiah 32, 35, it says, and they built the high places of Baal that are in the valley of Behinnom to cause their sons and daughters to pass through the fire to Moloch, which I had not commanded them, nor had it entered my mind that they should do this abomination. God said, when I saw the Israelites burning their children alive, it never entered into my mind that they would do such a thing. And so in verses 28 and 29, he pronounces this judgment. Therefore, says the Lord, behold, I'm about to give this city, that is Jerusalem, into the hand of the Chaldeans and into the hand of Nebuchadnezzar, king of Babylon, and he will take it. The Chaldeans, that is the Babylonians who are fighting against this city, will enter and set this city on fire and burn it. God said to his own people, his own nation of Israel, because you are killing, slaughtering your own children, I'm going to raise up the foreigners to come and invade your city and to take it captive, to burn it to the ground. Now, folks, if God will do that to his own chosen people who destroy the lives of children, do we have to wonder how God is going to deal with the United States of America, a country that not only allows, but it celebrates the freedom of choice, the freedom of choice to murder our children? It is an abomination in the sight of God. Contrast that to what Jesus said about children. If you want to know how Jesus views children, look at Mark 10, verses 13 through 16. And they were bringing children to him so that he might touch them. And the disciples rebuked them. But when Jesus saw this, he was indignant and said to them, "Permit the children to come to me and don't hinder them, for the kingdom of God belongs to such as these." And then verse 16, "And he took them in his arms and he began blessing them, laying his hands upon them." The parents couldn't get their children to Jesus fast enough because they sensed he loved their children. They wanted him to be touched by Jesus. I want you to write down these two principles as we think about this whole abortion issue. Principle number one, when we honor a child, we honor Jesus. When we honor a child, we honor Jesus. Jesus said in Matthew 18:5, "Whoever receives one such child in my name receives me." When we honor a child, we honor Jesus. And second principle, when we harm a child, we will face unspeakable judgment. Listen to what Jesus said in Matthew 18, verse 6. "But whoever causes one of these little ones who believes in me to stumble, it is better for him that a heavy millstone be hung around his neck and he be dropped and drowned into the depths of the sea." Whoever harms a child, tempts him, leads him to sin, abuses him, or commits an act of violence against him, that's what Jesus is talking about. It would be better to have a millstone hung around his neck. And remember, Jesus said a child inside the womb is the same as a child outside the womb. If you harm a child, you'd be better off having that millstone placed around your neck and dropped into the most turbulent place in the sea. That's a better fate for you than to be found harming a child. Pope John Paul II cast this matter of abortion into a larger context when he said, "Whoever attempts to destroy human life in the womb of the mother not only violates the sacredness of a living, growing, and developed human being, but he also opposes God, and he also attacks society by undermining respect for all of human life." You say, well, what does all of this have to do with Bible prophecy? Here's what it has to do with it. Turn over to 2 Timothy chapter 3 and look at verse 1. Paul said to Timothy, "But mark this," and in the NIV it says, "There will be terrible times in the last days." Now that verse raises two questions. First of all, what did Paul mean by the last days? He said, "Timothy, buckle up, get ready, because it's going to be terrible times in the last days." What does he mean by the last days? Well, in one sense, the last days began as soon as Jesus ascended into heaven after his first coming. The countdown began. This phrase really refers to those years, months, days leading up to the return of Jesus Christ. Paul said to Timothy, it's going to get worse. It's going to get worse in the last days. And the second question is, what does he mean by it's going to be terrible times, difficult times? Look, that word terrible is not just some bland preacher word. The word had a very specific meaning. Literally, you could translate it, it will be times without moral restraint. That's what he's talking about. You know, almost three decades ago, the evangelical philosopher Carl Henry predicted that as America increasingly lost its Judeo-Christian heritage, paganism would grow even bolder. And he predicted that by the start of the 21st century, we would face, quote, naked naturalism and raw paganism. That is humanism with the pretty face ripped off, revealing the angry monster underneath it. And that's what we're seeing right now. Humanism unmasked for what it really is. These are the times we're living in, and they are a sign that we are living in the last days. But there's even a more direct connection to Bible prophecy and the moral deterioration of our culture. Remember, in the last 7 years of the tribulation, there'll be a world dictator called the Antichrist. And I want you to listen to one of the descriptions of the Antichrist found in Daniel 7, verse 25. "And he will speak out against the Most High, and he will wear down the saints of the Highest One, and he will intend to make alterations in times and in the law." Now, we understand the first part of this. In the last days, the Antichrist is going to speak out against God, and he's going to speak out against the people of God. He's going to attempt to wear them down. But what does he mean when he says he will also try to make alterations in times and in the law? He's saying that this final world dictator will seek to change the most basic laws of humanity. And we're seeing that happen right now. For the first time in history, we have a United States president who has tried to redefine the most basic law of society, what constitutes a marriage. The first president who has come out and said, I don't care what God's word says, I want to change the definition of marriage. The president once again lectured, and he called them out, evangelical Christians. He said, you all need to quit talking about abortion and gay marriage and just take care of the poor like the Bible says. It's President Obama. And by the way, he's not the only one who's trying to change the most basic laws of society. You know, there has been an unholy alliance right now between the left and big business. Right now, forming together to strangle our religious liberties and say, we're going to change the laws about marriage in this country. You see these 9 self-appointed priests in black robes sitting on their bench in Washington, D.C., saying, now stay tuned, because in June, we are going to rule about marriage. They're not going to rule about marriage. The rule has already been made. The judge of all the universe has already said that marriage is between a man and a woman. This is what the Antichrist will do. He will seek to change. Did you hear again? It's not only gay marriage, but did you hear Hillary Rodham Clinton, the would-be successor to Barack Obama at the Women in the World Summit in New York City, said that every woman has a right to abortion. Every woman has an unfettered right to abortion. But to make that dream, that perverse dream, a reality, she said, and I quote, for women to have access to abortion means that the deep-seated religious beliefs have to be changed, end of quote. Can you believe that? We have to change our most basic convictions. Mrs. Clinton, culture may change, your views certainly change, but the Word of God never changes. Thy Word is established in heaven forever, says the Word of God. This is what Paul was talking about when he said to Timothy, get ready, get ready. In the last days, there will be terrible times, times without any moral restraint. But with that prediction is also a great hope. All of these things are simply setting the stage for the greatest event in human history. Don't lose heart. Don't despair. Help and hope are on the way.
1: I suspect you care deeply for our country, just as I do, and you want nothing more than to see Americans wake up. That's one reason we're so excited about the In God We Trust Matching Challenge that's active right now. 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And when we do this together, we can transform our culture one life at a time. I think about Mitch from Ohio, who wrote to tell us that Pathway to Victory restored his faith in Christ. 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
3: 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Again, that's P.O. Box 223-609, Dallas, Texas, 75222. I'm David J. Mullins, wishing you a great weekend. 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
0: 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We have Raul Reese next in Somebody Loves You Weekend, and then it's Chuck Swindoll at 2:30 in Insight for Living Weekend.
4: Scattered cloudiness coming our way for the wee hours of the morning. Our overnight low near 55 degrees. We're easing up to about 80 on Saturday, so we are trimming our highs just a little bit, but not for very long. We're back up to the mid to upper 80s with some sun on Sunday for Father's Day, soaring to the upper 90s here for Monday and for Tuesday. I'm meteorologist Jennifer Naramore on KPDQ.
5: I'm Ruth Kramer with Mission Network News. Myanmar's president is visiting China this week, yet its junta government still faces legitimacy questions. The Voice of the Martyrs USA's Todd Nettleton.
6: The fact that the leader of this is now on a state visit to China and being welcomed with open arms, meeting with Xi Jinping, really shows at least that the Chinese government is willing to accept the results of that election. I'm fairly confident they will spin that at home as, look, we are the legitimate leaders. Even China recognizes it. And yet there is still a lot of questions about the election.
5: In Myanmar, people face economic and political instability, and Christians have added the layer of religious persecution. Pray for the church in Myanmar to remain faithful witnesses to Christ. And have you ever heard the phrase, it takes a village to raise a child? Well, a similar process applies to scripture delivery. It takes a whole team to get scripture booklets from the factory to the port to people in need. WMP's Helen Williams says Christians in Venezuela put this process to the test after a 3-year wait. God provided Maria when the previous national coordinator retired.
7: She had 10 pastors, and the order came in 10 separate pallets. She got it cleared and then delivered to each of the individual pastors. Pastors got about 96,000 booklets in each pallet, and then they distributed it through their network, which would be their church or their community. The distribution began about as soon as the boxes arrived.
5: Pray wisdom as Maria coordinates WMP's deliveries in both Argentina and Uruguay. 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I'm Drew.
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1: May God this morning give to us fathers the vision, not only to take the responsibility, but to take charge of our families by loving them and giving and pouring of ourselves to them, not only in our time, but with our lives, so that one day they can rise up and call us blessed. That's the key.

0: Welcome to Somebody Loves You Radio, the Bible teaching ministry of Roel Reiss in Diamond Bar, California. Well, it is great to have you with us today for our continuing focus on the blessings and responsibilities of Christian fatherhood. Today, Roel will encourage you to consider the influential role you have in guiding your children to God. When you're transparent with them as you walk with the Lord in obedience and integrity, they will learn from your example. Today, we'll look at the life of the Old Testament family man, Job. Here's Roel Reiss in Job chapter 1, verse 1, with the lesson, A Father's Integrity.
1: The Lord gave me my message out of the first five verses. Listen to what he says. He says, there was a man in the land of Uz whose name was Job, and that man was blameless and upright, and one who really feared God and hated evil. And he had seven sons, three daughters, and they were born unto him. And also his possessions were 7,000 sheep, 3,000 camels, 500 yoke of oxen, and 500 female donkeys. And a very large household, so that this man was the greatest in all the land of the east. And his sons would go and feast in their houses, each of his own appointed day, and would send and invite their three sisters to eat and drink with them. And so it was when the days of feasting had run their course that Job would send and set apart them. And he would rise up early in the morning and offer burnt offerings according to the number of them all. And for Job said, it may be that my sons have sinned or maybe even cursed God in their hearts. And thus did Job regularly. Let me say to you that the book of Job was written before even the Pentateuch was given. Actually, Job goes way back to the book of Genesis. Before the Levitical law was given to us concerning sacrifices. We see the heart of a man here that is willing to have integrity in his heart, not only to God, but to his family and to those around him. You notice that in Job chapter 1, in verse 1, he talks about Job's integrity. He says, there was a man in the land of Uz whose name was Job, and that man was blameless and upright and one who feared God and hated evil. First of all, you have to deal with your relationship with Jesus Christ. Who do you believe in? Have you accepted Christ in your life to take the full responsibility that the Bible gives to each one of us as males in our society? To take the roleship or to take the headship of our homes. Like Paul the Apostle said in Ephesians, to love our wives even as Christ loved the church, and to love our children and to watch over our children. And disciplining them in the ways of the Lord. It's so important that as a father, first of all, I need to be a teacher to my children. I need to teach my children. That is a responsibility that every one of you fathers, including myself, have here. I know that many of us have failed in that side of the story. You've made a mess of your life. You find that your children are not only rebellious, but some of them have even gone and done other things that you never thought they would do. And maybe it is the fact that they did not see the example in the home. They saw you verbally abusing your wife, so now they're verbal abusers. Or maybe physical abusers. Maybe they watched you as you were cursing and you lost your temper. No self-control. We have to be so careful in teaching our children. Put it this way. Can your children see Jesus Christ in you? Or have we become like Moses, where our children are looking at us and they're looking at a model that is not representing what the Bible speaks about? Are we misrepresenting God to our children and to our wives? Even as Moses was told to go out and speak to the rock, and Moses became angry, and he took the staff, and he began to beat the rock, and the water came forth. Moses was not able to go into the promised land because he misrepresented God as an angry God, when God was never angry with the people. When your children see you, do they see a God that is always angry and abusive against them? God help us. That our children should be sent away from Christ because we're not living to the standards God has given to us. Be ambitious against our children. Listen to Deuteronomy 6:7 as Moses speaks to the people of God. He says, "You shall teach your children diligently. You shall teach them the word of God. And you shall talk of them when you sit down in your house, and when you walk by the way, and when you lie down, and when you rise up." You fathers need to be the ones that are teaching the Bible in your homes. You're to lead your family in a devotional time. You're to pray with your wife, and you pray with your children. This is something that is lacking today in the Church of Jesus Christ. Most of our complaints in counseling is of wives coming in and saying, "My husband is not the spiritual head of his home." Men, we got to wake up. God gave you the responsibility to teach your children. God gave you the responsibility to love your wife, for better or for worse. Those were not just words you made. Those were words that God heard, and witnesses around you heard what you made, that commitment. God help us to understand that we need to be teaching our children not our philosophies, but we need to be teaching them God's philosophy in His Word. This was the life of Job. Job was very concerned about his family. But first of all, he was concerned with his relationship to Jesus Christ, or to God first. You see, you'll never get it together with your wife or your children or anybody else until you get it right with God first. That's the priority. And if you really, as a man, have blown it in your home, you can this morning repent and start all over again, and God will honor your commitment to Him. It's never too late with God. Never too late with God. Yes, maybe you've stained your name in your family. God can take care of that in a period of time. You're going to reap the consequences. But man, get right with the Lord. That's what He desires. Secondly, not only are we to be teaching our children, but we are to be training our children when they leave our homes. God has given you your children as an investment, the best investment in the whole world. They're an investment to you from God. You see, that is the greatest investment, more than your retirement, more than your bank accounts, more than anything you ever possess. God's children to you, the Bible says, they're a gift from the Lord to you. God has given them to you to train them up in the ways of the Lord. And our desire as parents should be that the number one thing is that those people, those little children that God has given to us, that they would know God. That's the most important thing. Proverbs 22:6, Solomon said this, "Train up a child in the way that he should go or she should go, and when he gets old, he will never depart from the way." That's important. God's promise. Thirdly, we need to provide for our children. You need to be the provider of your home, and you need to provide for all of your children's needs physically, emotionally, and spiritually, and financially. That's what the Bible teaches. The Bible says that a man that doesn't like to work, he's worse than an infidel. The Bible says that the man is to be the sole provider of the home. Now, if your wife works, say, that's between you and her. But your main concern and responsibility is to be the main provider of the home, to take care of your home and the needs of your home. And that is by giving your life to Jesus Christ, as Christ opens those doors and gives the wisdom and the knowledge. And as now you continue to move on with the Lord, God will direct your path as you're seeking Him on how to provide for your family. God desires that of each one of us here. As a matter of fact, Paul the Apostle in 2 Corinthians 12:14, he says, "For the children are not to lay up for the parents, but the parents are to lay up for the children." The children shouldn't be taking care of the parents should be taking care of the children. That's important. And so it's important that as you come to be a parent, as a father, you need to take the responsibility of providing for the child's needs physically, emotionally, materially, and most important, spiritually speaking, training a child in the way that he or she should go.
0: 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We'll tell you how you can get a copy of that in just a few moments. But first, let's get back to more of today's study of Father's Integrity.
1: Fourth point, by nurturing your children. Listen to what Paul says in chapter 6 of Ephesians 4. He says, "And you fathers, do not provoke your children unto wrath, but bring them up in the training and in the admonition of the Lord." That's your responsibility. That is, as parents, I need to teach and to instruct my child with God's word in building him up, not tearing him down, not making him angry, but to encourage him. And when you discipline him in the Lord, the way God says to do it, not by yelling and screaming and pushing and fighting, but the Bible says you take him and you set him down by the word of God. And if he needs the rod of correction to instruct the seed of understanding, you use it. One thing I have found out is you don't want to use your hand or your feet or an instrument. Why? Because if you constantly are hitting your children with your hand, your hands were made for caressing, for actually stroking, not for hitting. God says, and He gives you the Proverbs to instruct you how you are to correct your child when you discipline, when you spank him. There's nothing wrong with spanking. Spanking is needed. Correcting the child so that he won't be deceived. And then fifthly, listen carefully. We need to take, this is important, to take control of our homes. Don't let Satan take control of your home. Maybe this morning you've come and your home is a disaster. Yelling, screaming, fighting, turmoil like you can't believe. What you need to do as a father, the first thing is you need to stop yelling and screaming and doing what you're doing and get on your knees with your whole family and begin the day by prayer. Humbling yourself before God and asking Him to forgive you for not taking the headship of your home. Allow your children to see you when you cry in tears and when you're broken. They need to be broken too. You need to be that example, even as Christ is our example. God desires, even like Job, that we would become spiritual fathers to our children. We need to represent God correctly, not incorrectly. Your children need to feel secure with you and your family. Go back to Job. Let me show you something. In chapter 1, verse 1, we see that introduction that Job gives to us, which we see the man. His name means hostile, Job. The land of Uz, I don't know where it is. I looked it up all over my encyclopedias. Nobody is really sure, so I will not tell you where it is. Some people say it's in Saudi Arabia. I don't know. But I know one thing, that Job was a real person. He was a man. And secondly, his integrity that he had. Notice his character that he possessed in his own life in verse 1. The half verse there. And that man was blameless and upright and one who feared God and shown evil. Notice what it says. What does he mean when he talks about Job being blameless? Listen. It signifies that with a whole heart disposed towards God and what is good, and also well disposed towards mankind. Today, he would be considered or described as a man with his head screwed on right, or a man that had it all together. A man of integrity. A man that could not be blamed for anything. A man upright. And that's the next word that he uses. A man that is upright. That is, it implies the moral integrity in its social orientation. What people are seeing in your life, at the workplace, and in your own neighborhoods, wherever you are. This is in relation, dealing with us as fellow men. He was straightforward and honest in business and just in character. And his family saw that. God help us to be like Job. And then thirdly, he feared the Lord. That is, he had a reverential fear that drew him to worship God and service for God in his life. He was a man committed to God. A man that knew that God was real and that one day God would judge him. One day, fathers, we're going to have to stand before God and give an account of our lives. So the fear of the Lord has to be there. But then fourthly, listen carefully, to turn away from all evil, which means what? That there was an aversion to all evil in his life, in his thoughts and in his conduct. In his thoughts and in his conduct. He wasn't into pornography. He wasn't lusting after other women. But he watched what he did. He was very careful, and he put actually a guard over his eyes. He's the one that brings about putting a guard over your eyes. It's important that we are men of integrity, whether we're in the home or out of the home. When our wives are not there, our children are there, we need to be men of integrity, those that fear God and are turning away from all evil. God desires that from each one of our lives. Third point, in verse 2, we see the man's family. He has a big family. He's been blessed by the Lord.

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6: Given to him, we see, first of all, his children's activities in verse 4. Look what it says. And his sons would go and feast in the houses, each on his appointed day, and would send and invite their three sisters to come and eat and drink with them. They were constantly in fellowship, not only with themselves, but with God. Hey, who was the example? Job, in the next verse you will see. They watched their daddy when he got up in the morning and he prayed. They watched their daddy when it came time of meal to pray and thank God for the food and the blessings he'd given to them, a house and a roof over their house, over their heads. It's important that we come to that place as spiritual leaders so that our children will learn by example, watching what we're doing. Look what he says in verse 5, his commitment to God. And so it was when the days of feasting had run their course that Job would send and set apart them. And he would rise up early in the morning and offer burnt offerings according to the number of them, all his daughters and sons. And for Job said, it may be that my sons have sinned and cursed God in their hearts. And Job did this regularly. Notice that here he takes upon himself the place of a priest in the home and makes intercession and makes sacrifices to his God, which were sacrifices before the Levitical law of consecration. That is what this burnt offering is all about. It's of consecration of my life and my family to you, O God. Job was a man of integrity in what he did. I see four things in the life of Job that we can apply to our lives this morning. Number one, Job is faithful to God in his worship, first of all. God knows Job and Job knows God. His priorities are right on. Secondly, Job is teaching by example his children how to worship God. How to worship God. Fathers, you need to teach your children how to worship God as you come into the presence of God and you worship God yourself. And then thirdly, Job is aware of God by making atonement for his family constantly. He was concerned with the problems and the sins that his daughters and his sons were committing. And at that time, he was the one to go before God and ask God, God, if there's anything wrong with my kids, please, I want to give you this sacrifice for them. That's a beautiful picture of a priest coming before the presence of God. And then fourthly, Job waited not only upon God, but Job wanted to be in fellowship with God and with his family. Notice the desire of Job's life this morning. May God this morning give to us fathers the vision, like Job, not only to take the responsibility, but to take charge of our families by loving them and bringing them to the altar and giving and pouring of ourselves to them, not only in our time, but with our lives, so that one day they can rise up and call us blessed. That's the key.
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4: Let's say I wanted to fly to New York City. Well, I can't just go down to John Wayne Airport or LAX and just board a plane. No, I have to first buy a fare, and then I have to go through all the rigmarole you have to go through. Then I take my assigned seat, and then the guy in front of me must recline the entire flight, right? I always get behind that guy. I don't know why. One day a flight, in effect, is going to leave for heaven. Have you got your ticket? You say, well, how much does it cost? You can't afford it. Here's the good news. Jesus bought your ticket for the afterlife when he died on the cross for your sin. He's got it for you. You say, well, where do I get it? Years ago, I was speaking at one of our crusades, and my granddaughter Stella, who was just a little girl then, maybe around two, was here, and I started talking about this ticket as an analogy, and she had one of the little flyers they give you when you came in, and she held it up and yelled to me from the crowd, I have my ticket, Papa, I have my ticket. Well, it's not a flyer we gave you. Here's what it is. You must say, Lord, I'm sorry for my sin. Come into my life. You must receive Christ. The Bible says, for as many as received him, he gave them the power to become sons of God. And then lastly, you must do it now. This is your moment. Jesus Christ is only a prayer away.
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6: Prayer often gets reduced to a ritual. 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But today, on Insight for Living, Chuck Swindoll challenges this stereotype. 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
5: Part of a research study where psychologists discovered the top three places where average people fake it. First, we tend to put on airs when we visit the lobby of a fancy hotel. Next, we typically fake our true feelings alongside the salesperson at a new car showroom. And the third place where we wear a mask, you guessed it. In church. Tragically, in church, where there should be authenticity, we'll paint on the phony smiles and slap the backs and shake the hands and masquerade to hide the truth. How sad. Mark Twain used a word picture I've never forgotten. He wrote this, "Everyone is a moon and has a dark side which he never shows to anybody." For the hypocrite, for those to whom cover-up is all important, this dark side exists behind carefully guarded masks. You know where I see this occurring frequently in the church? In public prayers. That's right. To me, it's terribly convicting that Jesus saved some of his most scathing rebukes not for the notorious sinners of his day, but for the religious people who paraded their righteousness in showy, long public prayers. I've got my Bible open to Matthew chapter 6, verses 5 through 15. Listen carefully as I read the words of Jesus. "When you pray, don't be like the hypocrites who love to pray publicly on street corners, and in the synagogues where everyone can see them. I tell you the truth, that is all the reward they will ever get. But when you pray, go away by yourself, shut the door behind you, and pray to your Father in private. Then your Father, who sees everything, will reward you. When you pray, don't babble on and on as people of other religions do. They think their prayers are answered merely by repeating their words again and again. Don't be like them. For your Heavenly Father knows exactly what you need, even before you ask Him. Pray like this. Our Father in heaven, may your name be kept holy. May your kingdom come soon. May your will be done on earth as it is in heaven. Give us today the food we need. And forgive us our sins as we have forgiven those who sin against us. And don't let us yield to temptation, but rescue us from the evil one. If you forgive those who sin against you, your heavenly Father will forgive you. But if you refuse to forgive others, your Father will not forgive your sins.
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7: As I begin this talk on prayer, I want to make a confession, and then I want to draw an observation from it. I confess to you that the past 5 or 6 days have been some of the most difficult for me in perhaps the last number of years. Not any one thing, but several things have sort of converged upon the week that has passed, leveling me in 2 or 3 areas that required me to come before God and seek His help, talk with Him about it. Now, the observation that I make from that confession to you is that, strangely for me, it has been one of the most anxiety-free weeks of the past number of years. Those who have spent personal time around me, and I around them, would probably be surprised to hear that it was a tough week for me. That all came to my attention as I began to put together thoughts on today's talk about prayer. I thought how unusual it is for me personally to have a tough week, but to have had such little anxiety during the time of intense difficulty and pressure. I'm a slow learner in some things, and perhaps in this was ridiculously slow to realize how that happened. I don't know of another week in years that I have, and I've never made such a public statement. I don't like to do it, but I think it's necessary to clarify. I don't know when I prayed more in any one week. I suddenly realized yesterday afternoon that that is the reason the anxiety has been so slight. God knew that we needed something more than another theoretical message on prayer. You don't need to have a whole slew of verses thrown at you to write down what the Bible says about prayer. You certainly don't need a guilt trip laid on you about your prayerlessness. Or if you do, I don't qualify to lay it on you. I refuse to do that. As I began to collect my thoughts for this particular message, God led, in a strange way, to a letter that has been very, very familiar to Christians, especially to this generation of Christians, in the letter of Philippians, Paul's writing to that small band of Christians, and it kind of emerged as I meditated upon this passage that's in front of us. I sought the help of very few books this week. I don't have a lot of high-powered quotes to wow anybody with, but I do have some things that God really did show me from this Philippians 4 passage and from the Matthew 6 passage from the Sermon on the Mount. First, Philippians 4. What I find in Philippians 4 is a series of things that everybody wants but few people have. Okay? Everybody wants to be stable. Verse 1. My beloved brethren, therefore, Stand firm in the Lord, my beloved. Everybody here, everybody hearing my voice, wants to stand firm. But very few of us, we have to confess, are as stable as we would like to be. Your week has probably looked like a yo-yo more than a straight line up and down, unstable. We want to live in harmony with each other. Verse 2, I urge Euodia and Syntyche to live in harmony, but we don't. Probably you had a few conflicts this week with one or more people. We don't live in harmony as much as we want to. We want to, but we don't. It seems to escape us. It eludes us, this business of bilateral harmony with others in the body, doesn't it? Verse 4, we want to rejoice in the Lord all the time. Doesn't have in mind a grin on our face. It has in mind a deep well of joy, which brings forth a sense of pleasure in life. We want that. But unless I miss my guess, there wasn't a lot of laughter in your soul through the week, was there? We want that, but we don't have that. Verse 8, we want to think on these things. We want to think about things that are true and honorable and right and pure and lovely. We want all of those things. We want to, verse 8 closes, we want to fix or let our mind dwell on those things, but it doesn't. It doesn't. We want it to, but it doesn't. If you bear with me a little longer, verse 9, we want to practice the things that we know are right. Things you've learned and received and heard and seen, writes the apostle. You Philippians, the things that you've witnessed, you want to practice. But we don't, do we? It's the frustration of the Christian life that we want all of these things and we know they're right, but we don't enter into them in the depth that we want to, do we? How come? Well, as a result, before I answer the how come, as a result of not having what we really want, we have a level of anxiety that is growing. Believers, we live in a fast rushing current of anxiety, like a river moving towards some impact downstream. Following the first morning service here in this church, very well-dressed, handsome couple met me who are here from another state. And the gentleman shared with me the significance of the message because he is here for medical help. He is in a white-collar profession, and his anxiety has reached the breaking point. He needs assistance in his anxiety level, and he loves Jesus Christ deeply. He's anxious, worried, unable to keep the world off his shoulders. It just keeps caving in. He's a good man. He's a caring man. He wants to walk with God. He wants these things, but the anxiety is there. Worries grow. We get preoccupied with all the matters. We get resentful. We get confused. We get angry because we don't enter into the things he says we can have. Now, I left out verses 6 and 7 on purpose. He gives us a command in verse 6. Be anxious about nothing. Someone has paraphrased it, stop worrying about anything. Now that is one fine dose of medicine to give somebody who is worried about everything. It just increases the frustration. I'm sure you've had that happen to you. Just don't worry about it. Just give it to God. whatever that means. Be anxious for nothing. But he doesn't leave you there with a long a finger pointed in your face with shame on you written over it. He says, but in its place, pray. Be anxious for nothing, but in everything, by prayer and supplication with thanksgiving, let your requests be made known to God. Isn't that beautiful? It isn't complicated. It isn't religious. It is the most natural outflow of a child-father relationship. You hurting? Cry out. Cry out to your dad. Tell him about it. With a thankful spirit for his presence and his ability to lift your load, give it over to him, and the peace of God that surpasses your comprehension shall come in like a flood. The Amplified Bible puts it this way. Do not fret or have any anxiety about anything. But in every circumstance and in everything, by prayer and petition, definite requests, with thanksgiving, continue to make your wants known to God, and God's peace be yours. That tranquil state of a soul, assured of its salvation through Christ, and so fearing nothing from God and content with its earthly lot of whatever sort that is, that peace which transcends all understanding shall garrison and mount guard over your hearts and minds in Christ Jesus. That says it all. In other words, when it is really from God, when it is really right, prayer is the answer to anxiety. It is, or he lies. And if our level of anxiety is lifted beyond the realm of its proper place, you can finish the sentence. We're carrying loads we weren't designed to carry. It's his load that he waits to take. Now, wait a minute. Wait just a minute. Why is it such a struggle? Why is it that the very mention of a sermon on prayer brings those feelings, oh, here we go again. Don't look at me too long, preacher. Oh, friend, I'm here today to tell you that I'm through with guilt as a tool to make people pray. I cannot remember a message on prayer until yesterday, and I'll tell you about that at the end of my talk, when guilt wasn't the major tool used to make me pray more, and I still didn't pray more. Right? Right. I'll say right. Yeah, I understand. Now, we are not satisfied with our prayer life. That's sure. Dietrich Bonhoeffer wasn't either. Great godly man killed at age 39 by the SS troops at the end of the Second World War. Good man, fine, clear-thinking man, found aspects of his prayer experience, quote, something to be ashamed of. Why? Martin Luther the Reformer saved 3 of the best hours of every day for prayer. But if you read Luther, you find a man riddled with guilt. Why? What is this thing that has made prayer some unattainable standard that not even the greats can pull off? I tell you, I've rolled up my sleeves to think about this thing deeply because of the week I've had, and because I am tired of the Bible being used as a whip to increase my anxiety rather than to show me the answer to anxiety. Without wanting to sound heretical or simplistic, maybe for centuries we have tried to put prayer in a mold it was never designed to fill. I'm saying that it's very, very possible we have become victimized by man's packaging God's message and putting it into such an unattainable, unrealistic standard, nobody can do it right anymore. Scripture says, pray without ceasing. Is there anyone here who prays without ceasing? Me neither. Then we don't understand what without ceasing must mean. You see what I'm saying? What is this deal that's happening to us? It says that prayer is to relieve anxiety, not create it. It says that God's peace is the result of prayer, not the removal of it. But you mentioned prayer, anxiety, lack of peace. Well, while you're turning back to Matthew chapter 6, let me fill you in on some background that really did help me when I examined it to know why Jesus said what he did. Okay? Jesus stepped into a scene that was terribly religious, just as all of us did when we were born. Our world around us, as you step into the Christian life, is a world filled with religion. Not Christianity, but a lot of religion. Lot of religion. Shelves and shelves and shelves of religion. And so we were given, as he was certainly given, we're given a number on how to pull off the things of God. Now, I am not saying that the people in Jesus' day did not believe in prayer. As a matter of fact, I cannot find in my brief time of study any nation that has taken prayer more seriously than the first century Jews. The Pharisees, the Sadducees, the scribes, they really believed in prayer. In fact, one of the mottos was, he who prays within his house surrounds it with a wall that is stronger than iron. Their only regret is that they couldn't pray all day. That's part of the problem. That's part of it. You see, as they began to get increasingly more intense about prayer and about piety, they began to stack the list of things on you. That if you really plan to get serious about prayer, these are the expectations God has of you. And as a result, the intensity led to an enormity of guilt. Historians tell us that prayer degenerated because of five particular things in the first century. Number one, because of formalism. It became standardized. It became institutionalized. Prayer was no longer spontaneous. It was now formal. By the time the Pharisees got through with the package, it became ritualistic. You know that you prayed three times every day if you were pious, 9 in the morning, noon, and 3 in the afternoon, every day. And do you know that when you prayed, you had a certain stance. You put your arms out, you put your palms up, you either looked up or you looked down. You do it this way. You look down like that. And wherever you were at 9, noon, or 3, you did that. Okay? Where does it say do that? Pharisees said do that. So you do that. Everybody does that. Prayers became formal, ritualistic. They became long, filled with verbiage. There is a prayer on record that has 16 adjectives in front of the name of God. Eternal, omnipotent, mighty, magnificent, marvelous, immortal, God. By the time you got to it, it became long, long, drawn out stuff that, you know, the guy that's fresh off the fishing nets couldn't pull off. And so he immediately began to listen to this stuff. And who wouldn't feel guilty? It became verbiage. The idea was a subconscious. Whoever bangs long enough and hard enough and persistent enough on heaven's gates will finally get an answer. Pray, pray, pray, pray, pray, pray, pray, pray, pray. And all of this stuff was laid on them. Fourth, it became repetitious. Single words repeated over and over and over and over and over again. One man tells us, Jewish liturgy supplied stated prayers for all occasions. There was hardly an event or a sight in life which had not its stated formula of prayer. There was prayer before and after each meal. There were prayers in connection with light, fire, lightning, on seeing the new moon, comets, tempest, at the sight of the sea, lakes, rivers, on receiving good news, on using new furniture, on entering and leaving a city. Everything had its prayer. You know that? When Jesus stepped on the scene to do his ministry, that's what he found in the religious world, and that's what was expected of the believers. You're pious, you do it, this, regularly, three times a day, no matter where you are, which led, fifth, to pride.
6: Well, there's much more that Chuck Swindoll wants to show us in this passage, as we attempt to shed the religious habits that have done little more than frustrate us and everyone around us. 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In addition to this wonderful resource, Chuck has written a 16-chapter book that parallels this series. It, too, is called Strengthening Your Grip. The subtitle is How to Be Grounded in a Chaotic World. 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
8: Cloudiness coming our way for the wee hours of the morning. Our overnight low near 55 degrees. We're easing up to about 80 on Saturday, so we are trimming our highs just a little bit, but not for very long. We're back up to the mid to upper 80s with some sun on Sunday for Father's Day, soaring to the upper 90s here for Monday and for Tuesday. I'm meteorologist Jennifer Naramore on KPDQ.
9: Jesus downplayed the importance of words in prayers. We tend to do the opposite. The more words, the better. This is Max Licato. We emphasize the appropriate prayer language, the latest prayer trend, the holiest prayer terminology. Against all this emphasis on syllables and rituals, Jesus says in Matthew 6:7, don't ramble like heathens who talk a lot. There's no panel of angelic judges with numbered cards. Wow, Licato, that prayer was a 10. God will certainly hear you. Or, oh, Licato, you scored a 2 this morning. Go home and practice. Prayers aren't graded according to style. If prayer depends on how I pray, I'm sunk. But if the power of prayer depends on the one who hears the prayer, then I have hope. This is Max Lucado.
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0: Moving into the 3 o'clock hour now on your Saturday morning, and time to hear from Dr. John MacArthur in Grace to You Weekend on 93.9 KPDQ.
1: If you fail, Father, to teach your son to fear God, the devil will teach him to hate God. If you fail to teach your son to guard his mind, the devil will gladly teach him to have an open mind. If you fail to teach your son to obey his parents, the devil will teach him to rebel and break his parents' heart.
2: Welcome to Grace to You Weekend, the Bible teaching ministry of John MacArthur. I'm your host, Phil Johnson. What sort of person do you want your son to become? What are your hopes for your daughter? How do you help them achieve those goals? Conversely, how do you keep your child from rebelling against your authority and making sinful choices and picking the worst of friends and handling money foolishly? Well, in view of Father's Day, John MacArthur will answer those parenting questions today. John's message is called Crucial Lessons for a Wise Father. Of course, even if you're not a father, I think you'll appreciate what you're about to hear. It's a message that will show you how to encourage, how to pray for your dad and the fathers you know. So now here's John MacArthur.
1: We have a responsibility as fathers to our sons particularly. Sons who tend to be, for the most part, more rebellious than daughters because they are the ones given by God leadership roles and capacities. If we will faithfully teach our sons, they will, by example and precept, lead the women as well. Where you have a plurality in the nation of godly fathers, they will impact the mothers. And where you have godly sons, they will impact the daughters of the next generation. And so the high priority of Scripture then is that fathers teach their sons and thus raise up a generation of godly leaders. Because God has ordained this and because God wanted us to be sure that it was followed carefully, God, by the inspiration of the Holy Spirit, gave a manual for fathers to use on their sons. A basic resource book. That book is the book of Proverbs. And I want to invite you to turn to it, if you will, right now. And we're going to be looking at the first 10 chapters of Proverbs, in a very general sense. And I would like us to look at these first 10 chapters and just pick and choose the elements that are here that I think make up 10 crucial lessons a faithful father must teach his sons. Lesson number one, teach your son to fear your God. Fear your God. In chapter 1 and verse 7, the fear of the Lord is the beginning of knowledge. And chapter 9, verse 10 says, the fear of the Lord is the beginning of wisdom. But everything starts with fearing God. Teach your son, son, fear your God. Lesson number two. Son, not only fear your God, but guard your mind. Guard your mind. Third great lesson. A father must teach his son, obey your parents. Obey your parents. All through this entire section, these statements about hear my son, your father's instruction are repeated. There's a fourth principle. And this must be taught as well. And very, very important. A father must teach his son, select your companions. Select your companions. This is a father's duty. Son, fear your God, guard your mind, obey your parents. Select your companions. Fifth, control your body. Any witting father who has any sense at all realizes that young men are going to develop passions that can lead them into tragedy upon tragedy unless they learn how to control their body, their bodily desires. And as you get into this section, this is the dominant theme throughout these first few chapters of Proverbs. Go to chapter 2 for a moment, verse 16. This is repeated, and we don't have time to go into all of it, but I'll give you a little sense of what the writer says. 2:16. He's talking about wisdom, and wisdom alone, that is the wisdom of God, spiritual wisdom that a father is supposed to teach his son, is able to deliver you from the strange woman. What does the word strange mean? Foreign. Why do you have to worry about a foreign woman? Because she's away from home. Well, what does that mean? Well, she's away from her husband. She's away from her family. She's away from her friends. She's away from accountability. And so she's the out-of-town woman, if you will. And it's real easy for her to act any way she wants because the constraints are off. You beware of that roaming woman who is away from the point of her responsibility. Beware of the adulteress who flatters with her words, that leaves the companion of her youth, that's her husband, and forgets the covenant of her God, that's her marriage vow. Beware of her because her house sinks down to death and her tracks lead to the dead. Why? Because adultery, by biblical prescription, required the death penalty. She'll bring you to death. Teach your son, keep mentally away. Don't go to certain places in town. Don't get caught in certain compromising situations. Keep your hands to yourself. Stay away from women like that. Guard your feet, guard your eyes, guard your ears. Teach your son that. Control his body for purity. And he'll be a delight to you and blessed by God. There's a flip side of that. You say, well, if you teach him that too strong, then when he gets married, he won't appreciate the joys of marital sex. So you have to balance it. Point number six, teach him, son, enjoy your wife. While it is forbidden prior to marriage, it is exalted afterwards. Teach him the beauty and the wonder and the blessedness of a gift of a wife, and teach him to enjoy his wife. You will teach him best if you enjoy yours. The wise father, what is he doing? He's saying to his son, fear your God, guard your mind, obey your parents, select your companions, control your body, enjoy your wife. Those are the key lessons. Let me give you just a few more. Number seven, watch your words. Watch your words. Teach your son to be careful how he speaks. Chapter 4, verse 24. My son, he says in verse 20, then in verse 24, he adds, put away from you a deceitful mouth, put devious lips far from you. Make sure you don't speak lies. Make sure you don't speak hypocritically. Make sure you don't speak perversely. Make sure you don't speak deceitfully. Speak pure, true words. Certainly one of the things that I grew up with was that lesson. I'm about as far away from using any curse word or one remotely related to a curse word as any human being in the earth, because I had my mouth washed out numerous times for words I didn't even understand or pronounce correctly. My mother used to wash out my mouth with Fels naphtha soap. If I came home and said, Daddy, what does blank mean? In went the soap. That's what's called aversion therapy. We have passed that on to our children so that what comes out of their mouth is the word, hopefully, of the righteous. Proverbs says, the lips of the righteous speak wisely. The lips of the righteous are a fountain of life and a tree of life. The lips of the righteous are like choice silver. They're satisfying. They feed others. They bring healing and deliverance. They are patient, kind, wise, truthful, honest, pure, soft, gentle, slow to anger, and are mouthpieces for the Lord. Teach your son to watch his words. Chapter 5, verse 2, your lips may reserve knowledge. Chapter 6, verse 12, stay away from the one who walks with a false mouth. Chapter 10 is magnificent. Look at verse 11. The mouth of the righteous is a fountain of life. What a great statement. Verse 13, on the lips of the discerning wisdom is found. Verse 14, the mouth of the foolish, ruin is at hand. Quite a contrast. Verse 18 says, he who conceals hatred has lying lips. He who spreads slander is a fool. Don't do that. Don't lie. Don't slander. It's another thing we taught our children was never to lie. Our children, and I'm sure this is correct, and Patricia and I have talked about this in recollection, never lied in their life that we know of more than once. Because the first time we caught them in a lie, there was a major unforgettable event that took place. Which event lasted long in their memory? And it told them, in effect, that is a very bad thing to do, and attached to it is immense pain. They seemed to get the message. Teach your children to speak the truth. Verse 19, when there are many words, transgression is unavoidable. Teach them not to always talk. He who restrains his lips is wise. The tongue of the righteous is his choice silver. It just goes on like this. Teach them to watch their words. To watch their words. That's a major matter of wisdom. The mouths of fools pour out endless speech, crooked speech, foolish speech, violent speech, hateful speech, malicious speech, strife, ruin, slander, belittlement, gossip, disgrace, scorching fire, mischief, perversity, on and on, it says in Proverbs. Fathers, teach your children to watch their words. Number 8, teach your sons, son, pursue your work. Pursue your work. Teach your boys how to work, father, by word and example. Look at the ant, he says in chapter 6. He's giving this lesson to his son. Son, go to the ant, verse 6 in chapter 6, and look at this ant. Observe her ways and be wise. Which having no chief, officer, or ruler. The first thing you want to do is teach your children how to work without a boss around. Even an ant does that. Now, your children will work if you stand there with a whip. But the issue is, will they if you won't? Because they're going to have to in life. And they also need to be taught how to plan ahead. The ant even knows to prepare her food in the summer, anticipating the coming winter. She gathers her provision in the harvest. Teach them to work. How long will you lie down, O lazy son? When will you arise from your sleep? Get your children up. And they'll say, a little sleep, a little slumber, a little folding of the hands to rest. Sure, and your poverty will come in like a vagabond and your need like an armed man. You're going to make yourself poor if you don't learn how to work. Teach them to pursue work. A sluggard is a lazy man. He's just an ordinary man, really, with too many excuses, too many refusals, too many postponements. According to Proverbs, the lazy man will suffer hunger, poverty, failure. Why? Because he sleeps through the harvest. He wants, but he won't work. He loves sleep, is glued to his bed, and will follow worthless pursuits trying to get rich quick. On the other hand, the man who pursues his work earns a good living, has plenty of food, is rewarded for his effort, and earns respect even before kings, it says in chapter 22, verse 29. Teach your sons to pursue their work. So very important. Chapter 10, verse 4. Poor is he who works with a negligent hand, but the hand of the diligent makes rich. He who gathers in summer is a son who acts wisely, but he who sleeps in harvest is a son who acts shamefully. Teach your son to work and to plan ahead in his work. Now that he's working, there's a ninth lesson he needs to learn. Here's another one. Son, manage your money. Manage your money. Go back to chapter 3 for a moment. And among these repeated lessons is this one. And there are some basic principles that I would draw to your attention. Verse 9. Here's principle number 1 with money. Honor the Lord from your wealth and from the first of all your produce, so your barns will be filled with plenty and your vats will overflow with new wine. In other words, if you are generous with God, he will be generous with you. So honor the Lord with your money. Teach him how to manage his money. Lesson number 1 is to give from the top, from the first fruits to the Lord. All of the money is to honor the Lord. He's to use all his money to honor the Lord. All of it. Teach him how to give. If you're a mediocre giver, if you're a come see, come saw, part-time giver, that's what he'll be. And as you have forfeited the promised blessing of God, so will he. And so you sentence your son to a lifetime of the kind of thing that you've had. If you want your son to know the fullness of the blessing of God and all of it poured out on him, then teach your son how to give God generously. You see, what we do as fathers is simply produce the next generation. And it either moves up or it moves down. The positive thing, teach him to honor the Lord with all his money. That whatever he does with it, it is to honor the Lord. Now let me flip that over. There's a negative thing too. Chapter 6, verse 1. And this is a very good lesson, and there's much more here than initially meets the eye. Verse 1 says of chapter 6, if you have become surety for your neighbor, have given a pledge for a stranger. Now listen. If you've co-signed. Now the Bible says you should never do that for a stranger. Teach your son not to do that. Teach your son that God has given him his resources for him to use wisely as a steward of God, not to become liable for another person whose behavior he cannot control. In other words, make very wise investments and make sure you control. Don't co-sign for a stranger so that on his default, you become liable. That's the point. Why? Because you are given money as a steward of God and you must use it at your discretion as the Lord leads, not have it snatched out of your hand by the discretion of someone else. You understand? Control your money to honor the Lord and don't get involved in get-rich-quick schemes that are going to put you in a position of liability. And if you get caught, look how he says to deal with it. Verse 2. If you've been trapped because you made some promise with your mouth, then do this, my son. Deliver yourself. Get out of it. Don't let it linger. You get out of it. Since you've come into the hand of your neighbor, go humble yourself and importune your neighbor. You know what you do? You get down on your face and your knees, you humble yourself and you beg and you negotiate a settlement. You do it immediately. You get that thing off your back so that it doesn't go on and on and on. Settle it. Get it done with. Humble yourself. Don't even give sleep to your eyes. Don't give slumber to your eyelids until you get yourself out, until like a gazelle from a hunter's hand or a bird from the hand of a fowler. Get out of that mess. Get it settled. Humble yourself. Plead for mercy and do whatever you can to get out of it so you are not continually under the bondage of being liable for someone else's conduct. Teach your sons that. One final lesson. Son, love your neighbor. When we say you don't co-sign for a stranger, we don't mean you don't give money to someone in need. No, chapter 3, verse 27, do not withhold good from those to whom it is due when it is in your power to do it. If you've got the money, give it. If you've got the goods, give them to the person in need. Generosity to the poor, meeting the needs of people around you when you have the resources is a part of honoring God. You're to be generous in showing sacrificial love to your neighbor. Don't say, verse 28, go, come back, and tomorrow I'll give it. Don't do that. If you've got it in your pocket, give it. If you have it, give it. Don't tell him to come back. He has a need. You give the need. If you have it with you, don't send him away and have him come back. Another thing about your neighbor while you're loving him, don't devise harm against your neighbor when he lives in security beside you. He feels well being beside you and you got some plot going on where you're going to get back at him in retaliation for something he did, or where you're going to confiscate the corner of his property, or you're going to do something to cut off his water or whatever it is. Don't do anything that is going to harm your neighbor. Don't contend with your neighbor, verse 30, without any reason if he's done you no harm. Don't be vengeful, is verse 31. Don't have vengeance toward a neighbor. Don't envy people who resolve all issues with violence and say, boy, I wish I could, if I had my way, I'd cut him up. Don't be vengeful. Don't choose any of the ways of violent men. The curse of the Lord is on those kind of people. So take care of your neighbor. Love him. Live with him in peace. Forgive him. Meet his needs. Those are the rules. And verse 35 says, you'll inherit honor. Honor. Well, such is the duty of a father. And I close with this. Listen carefully. You have this duty as a father, and I want to lay it as clear as I can at your feet. If you fail, father, to teach your son to fear God, the devil will teach him to hate God. If you fail to teach your son to guard his mind, the devil will gladly teach him to have an open mind. If you fail to teach your son to obey his parents, the devil will teach him to rebel and break his parents' heart. If you fail to teach your son to select his companions, the devil will gladly choose them for him. If you fail to teach your son to control his body, the devil will teach him to give it over completely to lust. If you fail to teach your son to enjoy the marriage partner,

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6: Objective, divine truth. Along those lines, we once asked John what he would say is the biggest challenge that fathers face in a world that rejects God. Here was John's response.
7: Yeah, you know, I think maybe the biggest challenge or one of the biggest challenges for fathers today in the world is the fact that you have a culture that has lost all sense of authority. I mean, it's a postmodern world, right? There's no absolute truth. You have your truth, I have my truth, whatever I think is right for me, whatever you think is right for you. So in a world where there are no absolutes, and this is being taught, by the way, to children from the beginning of their education all the way through the university, and by the time they get to the university, it comes at them, on mega steroids. You reject all authorities. You become your own authority in a postmodern world. You're the source of your own truth. So where then do you go for absolute standards that would allow us to have the greatest impact in producing a righteous generation of children? I don't think fathers know what's right and what's essential. Society mocks the crucial role that fathers have as leaders. It wants to give it to the mother. Scripture is clear. Dads lead their families. They lead them somewhere, but to lead them right, they have to understand biblical truth.
6: That's right, friend. You can't lead your family in the right direction if you don't know where to go yourself. And along those lines, let me mention John's book called Brave Dad. It shows you what your spiritual leadership should look like as a father, and it unpacks essential truths that you need to teach your children. 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Now for our entire staff, I'm Phil Johnson. Remember to watch Grace to You Television this Sunday on DirecTV Channel 378, and then be back next week when we begin John MacArthur's study on a practical, hopeful, but often misunderstood section of Scripture, Zechariah chapters 9 through 14. The study is titled The Return and Reign of Jesus Christ. It's another half hour of unleashing God's truth one verse at a time on Grace to You Weekend.
8: 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We have Dr. J. Vernon McGee in just a moment. 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

0: Heaven is a prepared place for a prepared person. Because listen to this. Tomorrow is going to be the end of the world for someone. It'll be the end of their world. Someone's name is going to end up in that obituary column. Someone is going to pass from this life to the afterlife. We don't know when that's going to happen. That's why we want to be ready to meet our God right now. That's why you want to get this resolve tonight, so you can be sure that you're ready to meet Christ. Because as I said, heaven is a prepared place for prepared people. Are you prepared for eternity? If you want to know you'll go to heaven when you die, you have to admit you're a sinner. You have to say, God, I'm sorry for my sin, and I turn from that sin. I make a break with that sin. And then you must receive Christ into your life. Being a Christian is having Jesus come and take residence in your heart. Jesus says, behold, I stand at the door and I knock, and if you'll hear my voice and open the door, I will come in. Right now, he's knocking. He's saying, let me in. But only you can open that door. I can't open it for you. You must say, Lord, I'm sorry for my sin. Come into my life. You must receive Christ. Do it now.
1: 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Just click on Know God. Already know God? 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
2: I'm Ruth Kramer with Mission Network News. Iranian pastors are traveling across the country to encourage believers. Lana Silk of Transform Iran says fear of persecution often keeps Christians isolated from one another.
3: The church in Iran is not weak. It's a wonderful, thriving, God-loving church, but they are suffering, and we have an opportunity to come alongside them and strengthen them.
2: Pastors bring food, hygiene items, and medical supplies to struggling families. They also share the hope of Christ. One woman had prayed for years that her husband would accept Jesus. Pastor's visit during a difficult season helped him to finally understand the gospel. Lana quotes one of their partners.
3: We can't take away their suffering, but we can make sure that they never suffer alone.
2: Pray for strength and endurance for Iran's believers. Pray too for ministry as it supports the growing church in Iran. And in 2011, U.S. Special Forces tracked down and killed Osama bin Laden, the terrorist behind 9/11, in Abbottabad, Pakistan. A year later, the government razed the compound to the ground. It's just dirt. Mission Cry is planting new seeds as they bring God's word to the area, according to Jason Wolford. A few years ago, Mission Cry sent team members into the area to distribute 2,000 Bibles.
4: We saw people get saved. We saw children on the compound that wanted to be the next Osama bin Laden decide to get saved, and people baptized.
2: Recently, Mission Cry returned to the area to hold discipleship training and distribute more Bibles. Although the area isn't a hotbed of extremism that it once was, it's still dangerous for missionaries. However, for their team, the risk is worth the work they're accomplishing. Pray for the wisdom of Mission Cry's leadership, the safety of their team on the ground, and that the gospel seeds take root. 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I'm Ruth Kramer.
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0: Halfway through the 3 o'clock hour on your Saturday morning, it's time to join Dr. J. Vernon McGee for some question and answer. 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
1: According to some, our modern day Christmas tree is not modern at all, but dates back to Old Testament biblical times as part of pagan ritual and idolatry. Is that true, though? Well, stay with us for the answer.

0: You're listening to the Question and Answer Program, a ministry of the Through the Bible Radio Network. These questions were first discussed by our teacher, Dr. J. Vernon McGee, during the over 30 years of his broadcasting ministry. The questions and his answers have been preserved for our enjoyment and enlightenment in the Word of God. Our first question comes to us from a listener in Newcastle, Pennsylvania, who writes, "Would you please explain Galatians chapter 3, verses 19 through 20?
1: And we'll be very happy to do that. I'm reading now. "Wherefore then serveth the law? It was added because of transgressions, till the seed should come to whom the promise was made. And it was ordained by angels in the hand of a mediator." Now, a mediator is not a mediator of one, but God is one. Now, let me say this, that you need the verses that go before, and actually you need the verses that follow this passage of Scripture here. Paul has made it very clear that men are justified by faith and by faith alone, and that by the deeds of the law, he says that no one or no flesh shall be justified. That is, you can never be saved by the law. Now, that naturally would raise this question that Paul asks here. Wherefore then serveth the law? Now, it was added not so much because of transgressions, but for the sake of transgressions. The law was given because man was already a sinner and doing things that God forbade. And the law is given now because of these transgressions to let man know that he's a sinner. And Paul said he'd never have known that coveting was a sin if the law hadn't said, "Thou shalt not covet." Now, that is the reason the law was given. And it was a temporary thing. It was given till the seed should come to whom the promise was made. And that seed, of course, is Christ, and we get that from this chapter here. And it was ordained by angels in the hands of a mediator. Now, a mediator is not a mediator of one, but God is one. Now, you see, a mediator is one who stands between one person and another person. He mediates, he brings them together. Well, there must be then, God is a mediator, but God is one. Who's he going to mediate with? Well, there must be somebody out there, and that's the sinner. And therefore, we're told that there's one mediator between God and man, the man Christ Jesus. And he puts his hand in the hand of God and his other hand in the hand of man, and he brings them together in redemption. With the blood-stained hands, nail-pierced, he brings them together. And that, I think, is the meaning that is here. I'd like to follow on through how he goes on to show how the law was given to bring man to come to Christ, and that Christ is the one that can bring us to God. How wonderful this is.
0: The same listener has a second question that also comes from a particular passage of Scripture. He says, "Could you also explain Luke chapter 11, verses 14 and 23 through 26? Are these verses related?"
1: May I say to you that they are related. All of them are. They're part and parcel of one great subject here, and that is this subject of demonism. I read verse 14. "He was casting out a demon. It was dumb. It came to pass when the demon was gone out, the dumb spoke, and the people wondered." Now, he continues on in this area, talking about, very frankly, the subject of demonism. If you follow it on down, and I'm not going to read that, but you'll find that he is talking about that, and he's accused of casting out demons by Satan. And he makes it very clear that he's not doing it by Beelzebub, but that he's doing it by the power of God. And then he gives them this verse here that you ask about, verse 23, he that is not with me is against me, and he that gathereth not with me scattereth. Well, he has made the statement that when a strong man armed keepeth his palace, his goods are in peace. And if he's doing it by Satan, why, he'd be doing it against himself because he's casting out these demons, which is satanic. And now he says to these that have accused him of casting out demons by the power of Satan, that if you're not with him, you're against him. And therefore, the Lord Jesus draws a line of demarcation here for these that are making the accusation. Either they're going to be for him or they're going to be against him, because God and Satan and the Lord Jesus and Satan are on opposite sides here. Then he makes this observation by giving this parable here. He says, when the unclean spirit is gone out of a man, he walketh through dry places, seeking rest and finding none. He saith, I will return unto my house whence I came out. And what he's illustrating here, just casting out a demon is not, after all, although he's not doing it by the power of Satan, casting out a demon is only half of the job. What happened here was, and if you'd read on in the parable, that there was a house, and he uses that, is gone out of a man seeking rest. He considered the man his house, and he went out, and the man put him out, I guess, got rid of him, and the man was all swept, cleaned, and garnished. That is, he got reformed, all cleaned up. And reformation is not enough. This business of trying to improve yourself, that's no good in God's sight, because here was a demon actually put out of a man. But the demon still controlled the man, because the day came when these spirits, they joined up with this one that was cast out. And when they came back, well, they all moved in. Why? Because the man was empty. There's nothing there to take the place of the demon. And that would seem to suggest that if this man here that had the demon cast out of him, if he didn't take another step of coming to Christ, and as he said, you gave me the verse, he that gathereth not with me scattereth. If he did not come now to Christ, that he's actually on the devil's side, and if he's just reformed, that's no good. You have to come to Christ for a transformation, and you have to come to him for a real change. And to be now indwelt by the Spirit of God, the Spirit of Christ must come and dwell within you. Why, if that doesn't take place, then these people that are just cleaned up, they are in more danger than anyone else, because the demon can enter and bring in all of his friends. And we're told the last state of the man is worse than the first. And that's my reason for saying that I think the church members today that have really not been born again, that actually hear the gospel, and they are all reformed. They're nice, sweet, lovely people to know. They do many nice things, but they still belong to the devil. And it's not until that they are born again and come over on Christ's side. So he's put together quite a bit here, you see, and he goes farther than just casting out the demon. That ought to be a lesson for many of these people today that are spending a lot of time in casting out demons. We've got a lot of people that are doing that today. At least they think they're doing it.
0: Moving on, our next question comes from a listener in Indianapolis, Indiana, who writes, could you please explain the difference between the spirit and the soul?
1: May I say to you that many times in the scripture, the word spirit and soul are used synonymously. That is, they mean the same thing. But there are times when the spirit and the soul are different. Now, the word that is translated soul is the word psuche. We get our word psychology from it. It is that part of man, that is the mental part of man, and it's more than mental. There's the emotional part, the part of man where he makes judgments, all of that sort of thing. That is part of our personality, and that's actually the soul. Now, the word for spirit is pneuma, and that actually means wind, breath. And so it is used of the Holy Spirit also. And that part of man is the part of man that you can't put your finger on at all. And it's the part of man that actually is depraved. You and I are born in this world with a depraved nature, not just physical and not just psychological, but a spirit that controls our body and our mind, that leads us into evil, leads us down the wrong path. Now, that's the reason we must be born again. And therefore, the scripture makes a distinction between the soul and the spirit. You remember in the epistle to the Hebrews that the writer says, the word of God is quick and powerful and sharper than any two-edged sword, dividing asunder even bone and marrow and soul and spirit. So that there is a distinction, and yet they are used in places in a synonymous way.
0: Our next question comes to us from a listener in East Pittsburgh, Pennsylvania, who says, you've mentioned that Ishmael, the son of the bondwoman Hagar, would not be heir with Isaac, the son of the free woman Sarah. Isn't this a contradictory action on the part of God as compared to the situation with Jacob, who had 12 sons by four women, two being his wives and the other two maidservants? Could you please provide your understanding to this situation?
1: Now, very candidly, when you're dealing with Abraham, you are dealing with the son that God had promised to Abraham and Sarah. And the son of Hagar, Ishmael, is not the one God had promised. And therefore, Abraham and this woman, Sarah, they're entirely wrong in the fact that Hagar had a child by Abraham at Sarah's suggestion. They named him Ishmael. Now, that boy could not inherit because of the fact that God is making it crystal clear that it'll have to be according to his will. Now, that, I think, explains Abraham, because actually, I think that when you read the record, you see that Ishmael could not be accepted, could not be in the line. But actually, these 12 sons of Jacob's, they're all in the line. They're in the line that leads from Abraham. You see, the twin brother of old Jacob had been set aside. Esau had been set aside, and now it has to be Jacob's offspring. And it's quite interesting. He was tricked into marrying Leah. I don't think you can blame old Jacob for that, because he was tricked into that. He thought he was marrying Rachel. But God blessed that union, because actually it was a real union. And from that came several of the outstanding sons and tribes of Israel. In fact, Judah came from that line. And then you notice that Joseph and Benjamin came from Rachel. And so you have here these two boys that were outstanding. Of course, Joseph became a prime minister, and two tribes actually came from him. And then also there was the little tribe of Benjamin. But the other tribes never really filled a very prominent place. It was the ones that came from the two wives. And this man was tricked into that first marriage, as we well know. But they are all in the line that comes from Abraham that was to be blessed. But Ishmael was not in that line of Abraham and of Sarah that God had promised to bless. And I think that when you read that, that you see that that is the explanation. You impress me that you are questioning God's judgment in doing this, that he had no right to do it. Well, whether we believe it or not, he certainly had a right here. And I believe that it was consistent and not contradictory, certainly with his nature. God never does anything contradictory with his nature. The problem is with you and with me, by the way.
0: The same listener also has a second question. He says, why did God allow such harassment of David in his conflict with Saul?
1: Well, God was training this man. He was conditioning this man and preparing him to rule over his people. And that was the explanation of this training. You might think it's pretty rough, but you'd have to talk to David and the Lord about that, because neither one of them thought it was. You do not find David complaining to God about this at all. I'm afraid you're finding fault where you ought not to find fault, and you're in danger of really questioning the judgment of God, the wisdom of God in what he does. Now, the Bible constantly states that David was a man after God's own heart. He loved David, so why did God permit this harassment of an innocent boy? Well, now, you must remember he was not an innocent boy. We know from his later conduct he was not, and even before his sin with Bathsheba, David revealed a very hot nature. In fact, the matter is, he was very narrow and bigoted in some of his judgments. God had to train this man, and God's not beating up an innocent boy. I don't like the tone of your questions, I must confess.
0: Our next question comes to us from Los Angeles, and this listener writes, I recently heard a minister say that the Christmas tree was a pagan ritual. He based his comments on Jeremiah chapter 10, verses 1 through 3. Could you please explain your position?
1: And may I say to you, there are several groups that always use that. And that is a question that came to me, and I answered it during the Christmas season. And I'm going to answer it for this party, and you're going to hear it in the good old summertime, but why shouldn't we deal with a question like this? May I say to you, these groups today and certain individuals have majored in this type of thing in the Bible, and I can't believe that it can do anything in the world but cause confusion, and it takes our attention off of the important thing. Now, to spend your time talking about the Christmas tree being a pagan rite isn't quite accurate by any means. And the passage that they use, they've taken it absolutely out of context. And I want to read it because I'd like for you to hear it. It's Jeremiah 10th chapter, and I'll begin reading at verse 1. And I'm going to read a little farther than this fellow reads, because I think you need to understand it fully. And he just read enough, you know, to make his point. But it's totally taken out of context. I'm reading now. Hear ye the word which the Lord speaketh unto you, O house of Israel. Thus saith the Lord, learn not the way of the heathen, and be not dismayed at the signs of heaven, for the heathen are dismayed at them. For the customs of the people are vain. For one cutteth a tree out of the forest, the work of the hands of the workman with the axe. Now you see, he stops there. Now let's keep reading. They deck it with silver and with gold. They fasten it with nails and with hammers, that it move not. They are upright as the palm tree, but speak not. They must needs be born, because they cannot go. Be not afraid of them, for they cannot do evil, neither also is it in them to do good. Now, what's he talking about? He's talking about idols. They go into the forest, they cut down a tree, and they make an idol out of it. All those idols of the past were wooden idols. You see them in many, many places today. And of course, many have disappeared because of the deterioration of the wood. But they went into the forest, they cut down a tree. This is not somebody going into the forest, cutting down a tree to decorate it for Christmas. It has no relation whatsoever. And they would cut down this tree, make an idol of it, deck it with all kinds of decorations, and then they'd fall down and worship it. Now, God says to his people back there, speaking to Israel, by the way, he says, don't be afraid of that. It can't move. Now, I never knew anybody that was afraid of a Christmas tree. Even the most pagan, heathen people I know, they're not afraid of the Christmas tree. And I've never heard of any of those heathen around us today falling down and worshiping the Christmas tree. They just use it as a matter of decoration. Now, I do think that Christmas today, taking it as a whole, has become really a pagan holiday. But that's no reason for Christians not having a Christmas tree.
0: Our final question today comes from Los Angeles. The person says, in Ephesians chapter 6, verses 2 and 3, there is a promise of a long life and that it may be well with us if we honor our parents. If we do not honor them, will the opposite be true, that we will have a short life and things never being well with us?
1: May I say that the scripture doesn't say that. First of all, I think I should read the scripture. It says in Ephesians 6, beginning with 2, honor thy father and mother, which is the first commandment with promise, that it may be well with thee and thou mayest live long on the earth. Now, for the child of God today, why, it says, children, obey your parents in the Lord, for this is right. And then he quotes from the Old Testament. Now, in the Old Testament, God promised long life because the blessings of the Old Testament were largely earthly blessings and were confined largely to that area, although there were many spiritual blessings. But today, our blessings are spiritual blessings, and there are also physical blessings that come to us. Many of us have experienced that, but the important blessings, and here in Ephesians, it's blessed with all spiritual blessings in the heavenlies in Christ Jesus. So that I don't think that you can lift this out and say that today if you honor your father and mother, why, that means long life. That was the way it was under the Old Testament. Today, children are told to obey their parents. Now, this party goes on with another question here. Can that person never look forward to anything being well with them? Why, no, I don't think that's true today because we see the opposite true. There are some folk that disgrace their parents and they've lived a long life and things have gone well with them. I don't think that is applicable today. Does it apply to both Christians and non-Christians? Well, I don't think it's applicable today to either one, for that matter, because it's not given that way at all. It just says under the Old Testament, this was a commandment in the Old Testament, and there it was given with a promise. And Paul doesn't put a promise with it here. He just says, children, obey your parents in the Lord, for this is right. And that is the motivation for it today. And not the other at all. The other was true in the Old Testament. So my feeling is that you're trying to bring that up out of the Old Testament, make it applicable today. And actually, that's not what Paul's doing. All of the commandments are repeated in the New Testament for us, with the exception of the Sabbath day. And it's not given for us today. And boy, will I hear from that.
0: We hope that you've enjoyed today's program. If your mind has been stimulated to dig deeper into the Word of God and your studies raise questions from passages like we've heard today, then we suggest that you contact us for our resource catalog. 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
2: weather. Scattered cloudiness coming our way for the wee hours of the morning. Our overnight low near 55 degrees. We're easing up to about 80 on Saturday, so we are trimming our highs just a little bit, but not for very long. We're back up to the mid to upper 80s with some sun on Sunday for Father's Day. Soaring to the upper 90s here for Monday and for Tuesday. I'm meteorologist Jennifer Naramore on KPDQ.
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4: Let's say I wanted to fly to New York City. Well, I can't just go down to John Wayne Airport or LAX and just board a plane. No, I have to first buy a fare, and then I have to go through all the rigmarole you have to go through. Then I take my assigned seat, and then the guy in front of me must recline the entire flight, right? I always get behind that guy. I don't know why. One day a flight, in effect, is going to leave for heaven. Have you got your ticket? You say, well, how much does it cost? You can't afford it. Here's the good news. Jesus bought your ticket for the afterlife when he died on the cross for your sin. He's got it for you. You say, well, where do I get it? Years ago, I was speaking at one of our crusades, and my granddaughter Stella, who was just a little girl then, maybe around two, was here, and I started talking about this ticket as an analogy, and she had one of the little flyers they give you when he came in, and she held it up and yelled to me from the crowd, I have my ticket, Papa, I have my ticket. Well, it's not a flyer we gave you. Here's what it is. You must say, Lord, I'm sorry for my sin. Come into my life. You must receive Christ. The Bible says, for as many as received him, he gave them the power to become sons of God. And then lastly, you must do it now. This is your moment. Jesus Christ is only a prayer away.
3: 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Already know God? 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

0: church and hear about Christ and become Christians. Some children who need to go to Sunday school, but they need somebody to take them. All of these things that God puts in our hearts to do. You know what I'm talking about. It's different for every one of us. God has a unique plan for your life and for mine. I have no idea what is going on in your life, but He wants to work through His Spirit and help you do the greater works. You're not going to find a framed copy of it hanging on the wall in some office. God is going to do it in His own way, in startling, unexpected ways, as we trust Him, and you will probably be surprised when it happens. Someone once told me, if it makes sense, it's probably not from God. If it's logical, probably God didn't tell you to. If you're always doing the logical things, God's probably not in the equation. Say, God, help me to do something outside of the box for you. Help me to leverage what you've equipped me to do for the kingdom and for the glory of Christ. And when we do that, we will see revival. We will see salvation. We will see the blessing of God. Nothing that is ever needed will be in lack, but we will have all that God promised for us. That is my prayer for us as we reach out across the world. I remind you of a very special statement that's a part of our DNA. Here it is. The light that shines the farthest has to shine the brightest at home. If we're going to reach the world, it starts with us. We have to be the bright light here first before we can touch the world. And we are that by the grace of God. I think about our candle lighting ceremony that we have every year on Christmas Eve, and it's such a testimony to what happens with one light coming down the center aisle, and then little by little, all the lights being lit until the room is filled with the glory of light. And we sing that little song, "This Little Light of Mine, I'm Gonna Let It Shine." Hide it under a bushel? No, I'm gonna let it shine. Men and women, that's what God has called us to do. Let's ask God to help us shine like we never have, holding our lights up high, making a difference in people's lives around us for the glory of Christ and for the salvation of many. And God bless us as we do it. And all God's people said, amen.
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0: Some people go to church to try to fill a void in their lives, but genuine Christian transformation requires more than a desire for the relief of unsatisfied longings. Today on Truth for Life Weekend, Alistair Begg examines an outcast woman's encounter with Jesus to learn what is truly necessary for lasting change to take place in someone's life.
1: We're now going to look at the encounter Jesus had with a woman who is in every sense at the other end of the spectrum from the religious Jew in chapter 3. She is on the social, moral, and religious line of things at the very opposite end from Nicodemus. It's good, actually, to keep these two chapters in view when you're thinking about the way in which Jesus deals with individuals. Chapter 3, if you like, in the story of the religious man, makes clear that no one can ever be so good that they do not require a savior. Some people think that God is going to grade on the curve, and they've looked around the rest of the people in the class, and they're prepared to take their shot on the basis of that. They're staggered to discover he is not going to grade on the curve, but he has set a very final standard in the person of his son. And then it becomes apparent that I could never be good enough. And that's what chapter 3 makes clear. Chapter 4 conversely makes clear that you can never be so bad as to be beyond the saving bounds of Jesus. Which is really terrific good news, isn't it? I mean, there are some mechanisms for changing your life that demand a certain standard, a certain intellect, a certain capacity. And if you fit that framework, then the possibility of signing up and going on is there. However, if you don't meet those standards, then it's just nowhere for you at all. Whereas the comprehensive story of the gospel, verse 15 again of chapter 3, is that everyone who believes will have eternal life. Whether you are a religious person and orthodox and devout, or whether you are an irreligious person having made a hash of things and beginning to imagine that if there is salvation anywhere, it is a salvation that is presumably good for everybody else except you. And chapter 3 and chapter 4 tackle that. Samaritan woman meets Jewish man. Jewish man says, "Could I please have a drink?" Very natural beginning, isn't it? Wonderfully straightforward. And also, just an expression of Jesus' need. This is not an opening gambit. This is not Jesus setting out a course in personal evangelism. Now, let me see. What should I say here? What? Let me think of a good beginning. No, he's thirsty. In fact, I've been reading this story again this morning, and I can't find anywhere where it says that Jesus actually got a drink of water in the whole process. Because it just goes question and answer all the way through. It makes me thirsty even thinking about it. He appeals to her sympathy. He seeks a favor from her. And in doing so, communication is established. The striking impact of the opening statement by Jesus is made clear in verse 9. The Samaritan woman, again the emphasis, you see, Samaritan woman, not just the woman, Samaritan is important. The Samaritan woman said to him, "You are a Jew, and I am a Samaritan woman. How can you ask me for a drink?" And then parenthetically, an explanation. For Jews do not associate with Samaritans. Or if you're using an NIV and your eyesight is very good, you can look at the bottom of the page, and the alternative rendering of that translation is, "For Jews do not use dishes Samaritans have used." Because of the complexities of the Pharisaical accretions to the Jewish law, there were all kinds of purity factors in the washing of hands and the washing of utensils and so on. And Jesus and his disciples were to fall foul of this on a number of occasions. But the very fact that Jesus addresses her in this way cuts across all those normal taboos and boundaries and causes her to ask this question. Jesus does not answer her question, you'll notice that. But instead, he supplies a second question. And in verse 10, he says, essentially, if you find that surprising, that I would ask you for a drink of water, being a Jew and a man and so on, if you find that surprising, then wait till you consider this thought. And then he says, if you knew the gift of God and who it is that asks you for a drink, you would have asked him, and he would have given you living water. he raises the conversation to a different level. She assumes herself to be in the position of providing what he needs. She's about to discover that she is actually the one in need of what this stranger is able to provide. She thinks she's in the position to provide what Jesus needs, only to discover that she is actually the one who needs what Jesus provides. Do you ever think when you come to an event like this that you might be doing what Jesus needs? That he sort of needs you to come here? He needs to know that he's liked. He needs to know there are a few people left in Cleveland that actually care about God or care about the Bible or care about Jesus. And that's sufficient motivation for you to come. And then you've come here and you've discovered that what you thought you came to provide for him has got nothing really to do with the subject at all. It's all about what he has come to provide for you. Now, your reaction may be very similar to the reaction of the lady. He says, if you'd asked me, if you'd asked this individual, he would have given you living water. And she said, verse 11, you've got nothing to draw with, and the well is deep. Where do you get the living water? Are you greater than our father Jacob? He gave us the well. He drank from it. And once again, Jesus sidesteps her question. He doesn't answer the question again. Why? Because it's not the issue. It's a red herring. I mean, it's not irrelevant. The questions are of interest. But he doesn't get into the Jewish-Samaritan debate. Nor does he get into the question of the historicity of Jacob and whether he is a greater person than Jacob. There will be time for that kind of conversation. But for now, he wants to address the issue. We're not going to discuss which well is the best well or whether Jacob's well has living water or anything else. Jesus answers verse 13, probably pointing to the well, everyone who drinks this water will be thirsty again. But whoever drinks the water I give him will never thirst. Now think about that for just a moment. The woman's whole focus to this point is about water. The reason she's at the well is because the well has water. The reason she has a pot is because she's going to fill the pot or the jar with water and she's going to take it back to use the water. She understands this. And Jesus says, everybody who drinks this water will thirst again, but anyone who drinks the water that I give will never thirst. Indeed, the water I give will become in him a spring of water welling up to eternal life. Now, what Jesus is doing here is simply applying the Bible, because the Old Testament uses this metaphor frequently. We needn't go back through it. You can take my word for it and check later. The psalmist often talks about thirsting for God. And the prophet Isaiah speaks about the day that will dawn when with joy men and women will draw water from the wells of salvation. One of the loveliest invitations that God issues is in Isaiah 55. Come, you who are thirsty, and come to the waters. And in Jeremiah chapter 2, God speaks to the people through his prophet and he says, I have two things against you. Number one, you've turned away from me. And number two, you have sought to dig wells of your own making. Turned your back on the living God and sought to go about business on your own. Which is exactly a description of the human predicament. Wasn't it Pascal who said that there is within each of us a God-shaped void? Trying to give expression to the notion of that search for satisfaction, which is true for every person in humanity. And in the same way that the people in Jeremiah's day could be seen, as it were, metaphorically digging out cisterns in the hope of finding satisfaction in the wells that they were digging. So a congregation like this has been marked by this throughout the week that has passed, if we're honest. Some of us have lived this whole week aware of the fact that our lives are marked by unsatisfied longings. Unsatisfied longings. Longings which we thought when we were younger would be assuaged as a result of our success, but our success has not addressed the longing. Or that marriage, in this spouse, we would find the answer, and it hasn't been the answer. Or in the acquisition of possessions. Or in the experience of whatever gives us a high. And Jesus, as it were, points to it all, and he says, everybody who tries this stuff will be thirsty all over again. But anyone who drinks the water that I give will never thirst again. Of course, the lady doesn't get it, does she? Oh, she says, I'd like for some of that water so I won't get thirsty and have to keep coming here to draw water. This is a pattern now in John. In chapter 2, John records how Jesus had said, destroy this temple and in 3 days I will raise it again. And the Jews replied, it has taken 46 years to build this temple and you're going to raise it in 3 days. Jesus is speaking about his body. He's speaking in spiritual terms. They understand it in physical terms. You go into chapter 3, Jesus says to Nicodemus, you must be born again. Nicodemus says, born again? How can somebody be born again? Can you, when you're old, enter a second time into your mother's womb? Jesus says, no, I'm not talking about physical birth. I'm talking about spiritual birth. You come to John chapter 4. He says, whoever drinks the water that I give him will never thirst again. She says, oh, give me some of that water because I'm sick of coming out here in the middle of the day to go to the well. He taps into her search for satisfaction. Did any of you see the biography piece this week on Jessica Lange? And as I watched her and listened to the story of her life, I remembered that in my little book I had a quote from her, and I went and found it. And this is what the quote said. I wasn't surprised to find this quote again after I'd listened to the biographical piece. The main thing that I remember from my childhood was this inescapable yearning that I could never satisfy. This inescapable yearning that I could never satisfy. Even now, she says at times, I experience an inescapable loneliness and isolation. But, and with this, we will move towards a close. Jesus is not content simply to tap into her awareness of her need for satisfaction. Jesus is now about to address himself to her conscience. To her conscience. And he does that by issuing an invitation to her to go and call her husband and come back. Verse 16, go call your husband and come back. Well, he asked her to do what she couldn't do. You see, if there's going to be a transformation in this lady's life, it's not enough that she has a sense of wanting satisfaction. She needs to be brought face to face with her own sin. And genuine Christian experience always and everywhere demands this. You see, it's not very difficult to get people to agree that they would like something to fill their lives up. I mean, do you have anything that can help me? I've tried booze, I've tried wine, women, and song, I've tried stuff, I've tried houses, I've tried vacations. Do you have anything that can fill this emptiness? That's why Pascal's statement is helpful, but only up to a point. Because you can get people to sign up for something to fill the gap in their life, but without ever seeing them confronted by the real need in their life, which is not for a hole to be filled, but it is for sin to be cleansed and to be forgiven. And Jesus, in a masterful and in a kind and in a lovely way, puts his finger on the area of this lady's life. She must be made to confront her need. And how carefully he shows her her desperate need for personal forgiveness and for salvation. How does this come across? I have no husband, she replied. And then listen, Jesus said to her, you're right when you say you have no husband. The fact is you have had 5 husbands, and the man you now have is not your husband. What you have just said is quite true. Wow. Wow. I mean, we've met a lot of people on the bus, on the train, on the plane, in the station, in the Starbucks, everything else. We've had all kinds of conversations, but we've never had somebody do this to us, have we? We've never had somebody sit and look at us and say, oh yes, I know everything about you. Because there is no other human being that knows everything about us. And that's the significance, you see, of the statement that the lady made when she went into the town. She went into the town and she said, come and see a man who told me everything I ever did. that might seem a little thin at first, doesn't it? I mean, we might want, those of us who've been Christians for a while, we might want her to go into the town and say, come and see Jesus, the incarnate Son of God, the Savior of the world, the one who is the fulfiller of the promises of the Old Testament, Jesus Christ, prophet, priest, and king. There we go. And there we go. That's the kind of thing we like, that sort of clarity. But she goes in and she says, come and see somebody who told me everything I ever did. But it isn't thin. It's fantastic. What is she saying? Who can tell you everything you ever did? Who knows everything you ever did? Only God. She realizes that when she clasps eyes with this man who asked her for a drink of water, in the unfolding dialogue, she has met the living God. Psalm 139. Oh Lord, you search me and you know me. You know when I sit down and when I stand up. You know the words of my mouth before I even speak them. Come see a man who told me everything I ever did. Isn't it fantastic too that Jesus does not dismantle her? He doesn't destroy her. He doesn't despise her in any shape or fashion at all. Why don't you get your husband? I have no husband. Then he doesn't say, well, then let's just talk about why it is that you don't have a husband. And let's just start from the beginning and let's get it out. Let's go. Begin. No, he's very gracious. He fills in the blanks for her. It cost this woman everything to say, I have no husband. I don't think for a moment she said, I have no husband. If she got it out at all, she said, I have no husband. And graciously, Jesus says, that's right, honey, you don't have a husband. You've had five and you've got one just now and he's not your husband. That's why I'm telling you about my living water. See? Her sense of inadequate satisfaction speaks to her real need. I wouldn't be at all surprised if we had met that lady on that day. Not that day, a couple of days before, same well. And we'd had a conversation with her and said, how are you doing? I don't know, I'm not doing so good. My relationships are a mess and so on. And they said, well, what do you think your problem is? Well, you know, I think, and I didn't have a very good background. And, you know, I didn't make good choices. And the first one was a real jerk. The first husband was a complete fool. And he annoyed me and messed me up. The second one, well, I don't even want to talk, and so on. And eventually, as we listen to her talk, she just describes how all of her problems are all outside of her. All of these things that have happened to her. All of the things that she's got no control of that have messed up her life from the outside in. And we say to her, now, how are you planning on fixing this? She says, well, I'm going to look within myself. And I think somewhere inside, you know, I'll be able to fix this. I'll sort it out. I read a great book the other day that told me, you know, if you look within to your power source and you plug into the real you and so on. Oh, it's got a contemporary ring to it. It's on every afternoon on the TV. The same stuff. Here we are. We're going to talk to Mrs. So-and-so today. What's your problem? Oh, my husband and my uncle and my grandmother and my job and my circumstances and my DNA and my everything. Oh, well, don't you worry, honey, because you just look within yourself. I want you to know that you have it all within you. You just plug in, find your source, and we will be on our way. And then cue the applause and the music and cha-da-da-da-da-da, off to a commercial break, and then back, and we'll talk to Mrs. X again. What the lady discovered was that the absolute reverse was true, right? Which is what you and I need to discover. That the problem is actually all within me, and the answer is all outside me. It is not the things that go into a man that defile a man, Jesus said, it's the things that come out of a man. The problem is within, and the answer is without. So she brings her empty life to the wonderful supply of living water. She brings her sinful past to the cleansing supply that Jesus provides. She brings her hopes and possibilities for the future in light of her messed up past, to the one who knows everything about her and who loves her just the same, enough to spend this time talking at the well so that she might never, ever thirst again. Well, we're through, but let me finish in this way. If you read John's Gospel, and if you haven't read the Bible, John would be a wonderful place to start. If you read John's Gospel, you would be struck almost immediately by the very clear lines of demarcation that John describes for us. He describes how Jesus is the light and he has come into the darkness, but the darkness has not understood it. He describes Jesus as being the life, and that life is the light of men, but men and women are spiritually dead. And he describes, on the one hand, the rejection of Jesus, and on the other hand, the receiving of Jesus. To as many as received him, to them he gave the power to become the sons of God. In other words, John's Gospel, as good as any other gospel, makes it very clear that each of us needs to come to know Jesus in a personal, saving way. And until we do, we are under God's wrath and judgment. It is very solemn, isn't it? God has every legitimate right to abhor sin. That's what makes so amazing his grace, whereby, given the extent of his wrath, he would provide such a salvation in his Son, so that religious, orthodox leaders in the community might come to trust in Jesus. And so unschooled and despised Samaritan women may come to bow at the very same place.
0: 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Alistair returns in just a moment to close today's program. 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That idea, being in Christ, is an essential aspect of the Christian life, and yet it's frequently overlooked or misunderstood. Sinclair Ferguson dives into Scripture to get a better understanding of what the Apostle Paul was talking about in the New Testament when he so often identified himself as being a man in Christ. 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Sinclair explains that knowing who you are in Christ is the key to understanding your identity and enjoying the blessings of salvation, including the joy and purpose and assurance that the gospel brings. 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Now here's Alistair to close with prayer.
1: God our Father, thank you for this wonderful description of your Son Jesus and the way in which he deals with individuals, that there's no experience of our lives that we can go through that is unknown to him, that he does know the worst about us, and yet he loves with an everlasting love. Oh, make me understand it. Help me to take it in, what it meant for the Holy One to bear away my sin. And may the grace of the Lord Jesus and the love of God and the fellowship of the Holy Spirit rest upon and remain with each one who believes, now and forevermore. Amen.
0: I'm Bob Lapine. 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
3: Got our cloudiness coming our way for the wee hours of the morning. Our overnight low near 55 degrees. We're easing up to about 80 on Saturday, so we are trimming our highs just a little bit, but not for very long. We're back up to the mid to upper 80s with some sun on Sunday for Father's Day, soaring to the upper 90s here for Monday and for Tuesday. I'm meteorologist Jennifer Naramore on KPDQ.
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5: Heaven is a prepared place for a prepared person. Because listen to this. Tomorrow is going to be the end of the world for someone. It'll be the end of their world. Someone's name is going to end up in that obituary column. Someone is going to pass from this life to the afterlife. We don't know when that's going to happen. That's why we want to be ready to meet our God right now. That's why you want to get this resolve tonight, so you can be sure that you're ready to meet Christ. Because as I said, heaven is a prepared place for prepared people. Are you prepared for eternity? If you want to know you'll go to heaven when you die, you have to admit you're a sinner. You have to say, God, I'm sorry for my sin, and I turn from that sin. I make a break with that sin. And then you must receive Christ into your life. Being a Christian is having Jesus come and take residence in your heart. Jesus says, behold, I stand at the door and I knock, and if you'll hear my voice and open the door, I will come in. Right now, he's knocking. He's saying, let me in. But only you can open that door. I can't open it for you. You must say, Lord, I'm sorry for my sin. Come into my life. You must receive Christ. Do it now.
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12: It was a great memory. I don't remember the spiritual significance of that one. I really don't. It was just plain fun. And that's another thing. Stuff in this book is just fun. Yeah. You know, and again, the minor things, making memories with your children, I think That's what, at least at my age, that's what I cherish, is those memories.
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13: You know, it's possible you're just getting through the motions of life. You're busy. You may have a job outside the home as a mom, and probably as a dad, you're working hard. And it comes to that point when you're going, man, we're just going through the motions. 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
13: And today we're going to talk specifically about how to do that in the parenting journey, particularly for dads, but there's application for mom too. But dads, we need to be engaged. It's not just mom's job to raise the kids, and I hope we prove that to you today.
11: Yeah, Jay and Laura LaFoon are authors and speakers, and they've written a terrific little book called Ultimate Dad Night, 75 Amazing Activities for Dads and Kids. 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
12: Great to be here.
14: Good to be here.
13: Yeah, it's always so fun. Let me just get to the point. Why do dads struggle to engage? Now, let me give dads some relief, because one of the things I experienced with Trent and Troy, when they were like less than two, I didn't know what to do with them. I wasn't great at changing the diapers. I wasn't big on feeding them with the spoon and then them spit it all up. Of course I did it. Gene was far better at that. But I remember thinking to myself, like most of us dads, when does this change? When can they throw a ball? When can they run with me outside? When can we do some kind of action? So to speak to that issue of dad engagement, and we kind of start slow, I think.
12: I think for me, I was afraid I was going to break them. I'm seriously, you know, here's this little person, and she was great with him. And I think part of it is that the whole concept of it's something new. It's a new person. And how do we, how do we relate to them? And I think for most men, it's fear. There's a fear.
13: That's interesting. Yeah.
12: And that fear translates into flight. You know, it's fight or flight. It turns into flight for a lot of guys. And when really, children want their dads to be involved in their life.
13: Oh, yeah.
12: Children want that, even from the earliest age. And that's why I think this book is so important, is because it gives dads opportunity to do things, because as men, we like to participate in activities together and not just sit and talk. And this is what this is all about for the dads.
13: Okay, thank you, Jay. Let's go to the expert. Laura, you're the observer mom. Why do you think dads struggle to engage?
14: You know, I think it's the way God's created us. As women, we're more nurturing. As men, I don't know what you guys are.
13: We're going to keep you like off balance as long as possible.
14: You're something, but you know, yeah, you are something. But we're more nurturing. So it's just that we're more relational in that. So we automatically, and there's something inside a woman that just, I need to take care of this person. It also applies to our husbands. I need to take care of you. And so I think for men, there's a, at least for the men I've observed, when a new baby comes into your life, there's a bit of a power struggle. You know, my wife is now taking care of this. Well, she's not taking care of me anymore.
13: We're the little boy. Exactly.
14: I want to be taken care of. So I think that starts it. But I think it's also exactly what Jay said. It's I don't know what to do. I just know from observing him, he was like, I don't know what to do with this child. Just tell me what to do. You know, how do I change the diaper? And for women, sometimes we just, I don't know why we just know how to do that, but we do. And, you know, it just was, I feel like it's just a God-given innate ability that we have. And it's not that God didn't give men that, but men are more companion-oriented. Even when you talk about marriage, men want to do stuff with their wife. They don't want to, like Jay said, we don't want to sit and talk and share our feelings and all that stuff. They want to, let's go ride a bike, let's go play golf, let's go. So it's that.
13: Yeah.
14: It's not that they don't want to be with their kids. They just, when they're little, you can't throw a ball. You can't make them run. They
13: things
14: can't
13: became
14: do that
13: much
14: yet.
13: More exciting when they could do that with me.
14: Exactly.
13: I was much more engaged.
14: And it's a lot easier then. Yeah. Now I know what to do. Now it's into my territory.
13: Yeah,
14: now
13: that's
14: I know
13: funny.
14: What to do.
13: Let me move to Laura, you. What would you say to wives who want to see their husbands get more involved? And, you know, it's kind of one of those things. And this is a natural thing for a wife to do. Honey, I think you should. And fill in the blank. How does an effective wife notice that there's maybe not the engagement level that she would like.
14: Right.
13: And then how does she spur her man on to become more the father she wants him to be?
14: Well, I can answer that a couple different ways. First of all, you're right. We try and tell this is, you should do this, you should do that, what we need to do. And I hope that women who maybe buy this book for their husbands will realize, let him be who he is. You know, don't, I would never tell Jay to take our son to a monster truck rally because he wouldn't do that anyway. He would take our son golfing. But, you know, let them be who they are and let that come out naturally. If you were to get this book for your husband, you know, first of all, 75 amazing activities, a man's going to go, 75, where do I start? Well, you could go ahead as a wife and just put in some little post-it notes or whatever, maybe 5 or 6.
12: But this one sounds like you, honey.
14: But then just give it. Don't say anything. Here, this, I've already like tagged some for you if you want to. The other thing is we need to realize as women that our husbands are not mind readers and they don't get subtle hint and innuendo. So it's the classic, if you take a trash can out and stick it in the middle of the floor and say, the trash is full.
12: Yes, it is.
14: Exactly.
13: You're observant.
14: So instead of, could you take out the trash? And so it's the same thing when it comes to your kids. Could you help me give the kids a bath? So could you give them baths on Monday, Wednesday, Friday?
13: Well, in that context, that is helpful, and husbands should receive it that way. It's good help to know what the runway lights.
14: Right.
13: Where they're going, what are you expecting of me? I would appreciate that as much as possible.
14: But then as a wife, we also have to watch our tone of voice, that we don't become...
15: You should know how to do this.
13: Thank you. I was going to ask you to demonstrate that.
14: Be nagging of, why can't you do this? You know, whatever. So I'm going to get myself in trouble. Yeah.
13: Hey, before I throw one Jay's way here, let's end with another one for you, Laura. In this book, again, this doesn't exclude moms from participation. And just speak to that relevance that we want moms involved if they can be. And dad has a plan for that and it works out.
14: Absolutely.
13: So this isn't about just compartmentalizing fun with dad.
14: Right. It's not. It's the intent was to just give men ideas for things that they can do with their kids. Mom can participate. It could be a family activity. I know for us, we've done several of them together. But also, it seems like when we as women go with, again, let him be the leader in doing the activity. Don't try and take over and say, oh, we should have done this way. We should have gone to this ice cream place instead of that ice cream place or whatever it might be. Or as a mom, a grandma, you can use the book too for the activities. It doesn't necessarily just have to be for dads, but
12: no, that's grandma, good. Because we run into a lot of grandparents who are parenting their grandkids.
13: Yeah.
12: And again, for grandparents who are looking for something to do, another great resource.
13: The good thing is you'll forget you did it and you can do it again. Hey, let's get into a couple of these just as examples so that folks listening and the YouTube watchers, they can get an idea. One, John, that you picked out as you went through the book was funny because this is for an older child, obviously.
16: Right. Well, yeah, you can start young. I mean, it's detailing your car. It's sort of like wash and detail the car.
13: I wouldn't want my 2-year-old detailing my car, but I'm just saying.
16: This is on page 76. You might have to go back and redo it, but I love the idea because it's an activity, but it also benefits me. It does cause a little extra work, however, in training, right?
12: Yeah, but you can let the 6-year-old hold the Windex and the paper towel.
16: So,
12: you
16: know? Describe what that one is all about.
12: Well, that one is about the fact that as you do this work together, as you're cleaning this car, you're clearly spending time with your child. You're teaching your child healthy work ethic and healthy habits to keep your car clean. I mean, there's just a million things that are behind the scenes. But it's also that God cares about every detail of our life. Mm. You know, and these are the simple things we've done in this book, is to just say, this isn't rocket science. We're not talking about deep theology. But dads, don't you want your kids to know? Mm. Moms, don't you want your kids to know that God cares about every detail of our life?
13: Yeah. You know what pops to my mind is that great proverb that says, train up a child in the way he or she should go, and when they are old, they won't depart from it. And that these are simple things that you're talking about. How to, you know, there is no thing, cleanliness is next to godliness in the Bible, but order, you know, doing order from chaos is certainly
12: scriptural.
13: And being
12: a good steward of what we've been given.
13: Yeah. You know? So those concepts I'm getting at, that's the point you're making.
12: I think so. And I think this is cliche, but more is caught than taught.
13: Yeah.
12: You know, you're going to demonstrate, you're going to model this behavior for your children.
13: What was another one that you enjoyed with your kids as they were growing up?
12: I was telling Laura, we went on vacation. Our son was six. Laura was pregnant with our daughter. And my parents were there. A couple other relatives were there. And we had this giant water balloon fight. And my six-year-old could not believe that we were going to have this water balloon fight. And, I mean, he was just giddy. And, of course, you know.
13: You nailed him, right?
12: No, he was on my team. We nailed Grandma.
13: Oh, gee. Poor Grandma. That's terrible. Don't write or call us. Send your it notes water, to Jay.
12: You know? Well, what he didn't realize was that we were at a rental house, you know, for the vacation. And we had to pick up all the balloons when we were done, you know. Yeah. But it was a great memory. I don't remember the spiritual significance of that one. I really don't. It was just plain fun. And that's another thing. Stuff in this book is just fun.
13: Yeah.
12: You know, and again, the minor things, making memories with your children, I think that's what, at least at my age, that's what I cherish, yeah, is those memories.
13: Well, and there's, and you know, now that my boys are 24 and 22, I think they have forgotten it, right? And they'll come back to something when they were a single digit young man, 6 and 8, let's say. They'll say, Dad, you remember when we did? I'm going, no, I don't.
12: Right.
13: But it stuck with them.
12: That's right.
13: They do remember those moments. And I think our brain chemistry kind of fires that way. God created us that way. When something exciting happens or fun like that, it sears into our brain and our memory. Speaking of that, Laura, I wanted to ask you about the benefits of dads engaging and playing with their kids. You did a little bit of research on the benefits of that. What are they?
14: You know, I think the benefits of a dad playing in a culture where men, not of their own accord, have taken a back seat, have taken a beating, have taken a, you know, we're not as important. I think when a dad is engaged with a son or a daughter, there's a relationship that's built that is not acknowledged by our culture. When Jay would, one of the things he would do with our daughter was he would take her on dad-daughter dates. You know, sometimes it was a dress-up date. The big thing right now is these daddy-daughter dances, you know, where they all get dressed up. But you're teaching your daughter how she should expect to be treated by a man.
13: Right.
14: You know, and that he would take her and they would go. Sometimes it was just ice cream, but it was just the two of them. And then obviously he would do stuff with our son as well. And I think for a child, when someone starts talking to you about God the Father, God is our Father. If you don't have a father model in your brain, you can't understand that. And so when a man takes a role in the life of his child, they are more able to see when someone says God the Father to go, oh, like my dad. So he's going to be like a dad. And that feels a little more personal, feels a little more. So I think one of the benefits is that you exemplify God the Father when you are a dad getting involved in the life of your child.
13: You're modeling that.
14: Yes.
13: No, that's so true. Or you're damaging that.
14: Right. Either way, yes.
13: It's a good reminder for all of us as parents to make sure that you're thinking of that long game. You know, when you face the Lord, can you say to the Lord, I did the best job possible to parent and to steward that child you gave me or those children you gave me? Right. What a great place to start to keep your day-by-day attitude in check so that you're doing the best you can. Doesn't mean you're going to lose it. You may, and you got to go back in and then apologize. Right. But it's probably one of the things that grieves my heart the most when we get communication here at Focus about a seriously damaged person because their parents who claim to be Christian did not live up to it. And these children tend to go far away from the Lord because of that. Think of that.
14: Right.
13: And we need to make sure we're doing all we can. So in this way, you're doing those things. So try to live a life that is in alignment with the scripture, knowing that we're not perfect. Tell your kids you're not perfect.
14: Right.
13: It's a good thing.
14: Exactly.
12: And whether we believe it or not, our kids are watching us like hawks.
13: More than anybody in our lives, maybe outside of our wives, right?
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13: Some moms can get discouraged because they have to deal with those hard or boring parts of parenting. I mean, moms particularly. I was thinking Jane, she did biochemistry. You know, she could have been a veterinarian. That was her goal. But she chose to, let's have children, and that's what I'm going to pour my life into. And she did it very willingly and wanted to. And my boys were the beneficiaries of having a great mom. Speak to that kind of thing where how you as a mom are saying, okay, this is the decision I'm going to make. This is the call I have. This is what I'm going to do.
14: Yes, I felt, I knew from a very early age I was called, I was going to be a mom. I loved kids. I worked at the church nursery as a pre-adolescent. I was, give me the nursery work. I want to be in there. I loved kids. And so I knew that wasn't a difficult decision for me. I knew I'd been called to ministry, that we were going to work together in ministry, but I knew working in ministry was a way I could be flexible with our life. I could be flexible with being home with the kids. But I know some moms deal with, well, how come I have to be the bad parent and he gets to be the fun parent?
13: Yeah. Did you ever say that to Jay?
19: No.
14: No, because ours was opposite. I was the
16: you were the fun
14: parent.
16: One.
19: I grew up in a home. My father was a minister who was in the military.
13: Oh, good.
19: So it, I was.
13: Left,
19: the,
13: right, left,
19: yes,
13: right.
19: Yes, exactly. So I was the bad guy in our home.
14: And when you traveled, you were speaking. He was traveling and speaking before we were doing that together. And so whenever he was gone for the weekend, the kids and I had a party. I mean, that was just, we ate out at McDonald's. We played games.
19: Pizza.
14: We didn't do anything.
19: I'd come home, the house was a mess.
14: But we still had those conversations. We still had those conversations of how come I have to be the stern parent and you get to be the fun parent. And I had to realize that, you know, that really is not fair. I need to be on a team with him and we have to come at this as a united front. Mm. And that was just when our kids would say, can I go spend the night at Daniel's house? Our son would say, can I go spend the night at Daniel's house? I would say we have to wait and Dad and I talk about it. Mm-hmm. We have to present that reunited front.
16: And Jay, and one of the ideas is to kind of stretch outside of your comfort zone. So what's the importance of that? Why should my kids see me maybe failing? Because like I just hear failure when I stretch outside of my comfort zone.
19: Yes.
16: Let's try a new activity. It'll be dangerous. It might go south, but let's try it. I'm not wired that way.
19: Right.
16: A lot of guys aren't going to go there.
13: Ego.
16: Why should we?
13: No, that's good. We all
16: well, there
13: it.
16: Is a pride
13: no,
16: issue.
13: We all
16: have it.
19: I will tell you that we've got a rock climbing wall at our college.
12: And I am short in stature. I am stocky. I'm thick. Climbing rocks is not something that I was designed to do. But our son wanted to do it. And so I said, I'll give it a try. And of course, he just scampered right up the wall, you know, 8 or 9 years old, had no fear. And I got about halfway up and then I was done. I just couldn't, but I tried. And I think another great lesson for your kids is that you gave it a try. You put some effort into it. He knew that that was not

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1: Enjoying life and marriage, according to Ecclesiastes 9:9, is a decision. It's not an outcome. It's something you choose, not something you wait for. Not waiting for a certain season in life. You make the decision. 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
2: 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Thanks for joining us. I'm John Fuller.
3: John, I always enjoy hearing Ted speak about marriage because he combines biblical principles with great stories of his own family and some humor as well. He is so fun to listen to. You're going to hear it. And today's message was given at Liberty University, and he's encouraging the young people there to consider getting married sooner rather than later, which I think is great advice. And he has some wonderful marriage principles to share with all of us, principles that will apply to your marriage and mine too.
2: Yeah, and I always appreciate hearing from Ted, so let's go ahead and listen now. Ted Cunningham speaking on Valentine's Day, appropriately enough, on Focus on the Family with Jim Daly.
1: So, hey, you never know. I met my wife on a blind date at Liberty University in 1995. The night I met her, I said to my buddy Austin Deloach, I'm going to marry this woman. And he looked at me and said, you can't decide that. I go, I just did. And I'll never forget walking into the kitchen of her 6'2", full-blooded Norwegian father. He's pretty much a Viking. You got to see this guy. Very intimidating. I said, I'd like permission to marry your daughter, to which he responded in his thick Norwegian accent, you'll betcha. I said, but only under one condition. I had just graduated. Amy had 1 year left. I wanted to break all the rules. I wanted to get married between her junior and senior year. So I said, may I have permission to marry her now? And if you let me marry her now, I will pay for her senior year of college. To which he said, you betcha. And young guys will always ask me at events and at churches, bro, how did you get married at 22 and 21 and afford to pay for a senior year of college? I said, it was this thing called a job. I had more than one. And I love it when they say, I can't afford to get married young. I'm like, bro, I would believe that if you weren't holding a venti caramel macchiato in your right hand and an iPhone in your left. You need to start thinking Folgers and flip phones, bro. You cannot start marriage with a wife and unlimited data. You really got to think this through. But you can afford to get married young. I'm convinced of it. You haven't started marriage right until you get your parents' hand-me-down mattress. I'm just saying. The dip already built in. You get that's a good way to start marriage. Don't go to Ethan Allen. Don't go to Ethan Allen. Go to Home Depot, buy 1x12s and cinder blocks, and that's how you have shelving. There's a lot of ways to get marriage started right. And I'm encouraging young people to get married. My son and I, we love watching YouTube clips together. His favorite YouTube clip is the German Coast Guard. If you get time, check that out sometime today. Guy's being trained day one on the German Coast Guard, and a mayday comes in. Mayday, mayday, we are sinking, we are sinking. Hello? This is the German Coast Guard. Mayday, mayday, we are sinking, we are sinking. What are you sinking about? My son thinks that's the funniest clip he's ever seen, falls over in laughter. A few weeks later, we're driving down the road, and I start singing a hymn from my childhood that goes like this. I was sinking deep in sin, far from the peaceful shore. And from the back seat, I heard, hey, what were you sinking about? And I looked at my wife, and I said, they see everything we do, they hear everything we say, they forget nothing, and then they repeat. And so I want, my desire, 22 years into marriage, is to have a marriage worth repeating. In the Song of Solomon, You see the daughters of Jerusalem, and they say this about the young budding love of Solomon and the Shulamite woman. We rejoice and delight in you. We will praise your love more than wine. My desire is to praise the love of young people, to rejoice and delight in what God is doing in young budding love. I have that passion, and I have it for my children. I don't want them to be afraid of marriage. I want to model it well for them. And so I tell Amy all the time, we are our children's backup singers. We say this in our country music little town called Branson, Missouri, all the time. Every marriage is a duet in need of great backup singers. And we desire to start by being great backup singers to our children. I want them to get married one day. I want them to get married early. I tell them all the time, you don't have to wait to get married. You can get married and grow up together. I used to sit where you're sitting. Every Wednesday, Dr. Falwell would speak at convocation, and he constantly told us, don't leave this campus without a wife. He was always being a great backup singer. And I'm grateful he did, because I met Amy on this campus, and now we're raising two children that we desire to model marriage well for. But some of you have maybe not had the great models. For Amy and I, we decided years ago, we want a marriage that's going to be fun. Because some of you maybe have heard this message in church growing up, and it goes something like this. God gives you a spouse to beat you down and to suck the life out of you so you can be more like Jesus. And I want to take you to Ecclesiastes this morning briefly. I love the book of Ecclesiastes. It's dark, it's pessimistic, very much fits my personality. If you need a good winter read, go to Ecclesiastes. Chapter 1, life is hard. Chapter 12, then you die. These are the bookends of Ecclesiastes. And in the middle of this book, you get Ecclesiastes chapter 9, verses 7 through 9. And it says this, go eat your food with gladness and drink your sparkling cider with a joyful heart. I clean that up for the Liberty Way. Let's stay focused this morning. Drink your wine with a joyful heart, for now God favors what you do. Always be clothed in white and always anoint your head with oil. It's speaking there of joy and festivity. And then in verse 9 of chapter 9, it says, endure life with your wife all your miserable days. It doesn't say that. I just misquoted. Here's what it says. Enjoy life with your wife, whom you love, all your meaningless days, for this is your lot in life and in your toilsome labor under the sun. Meaning you don't have to choose between life and a wife. You can have both at the same time. I meet young guys all the time that tell me, I can't get married. I don't want to get married. Or I meet guys that have gotten married and they say, you know, I got married young, but I had big dreams and plans and goals for the future. But when I got married, that all changed. God doesn't give you a spouse to beat you down and suck the life out of you. He doesn't give you a spouse to be the grind of life. He gives you a spouse to go through the grind of life with. And for some of you, marriage is not on your radar right now, but according to research, you got about a 90% shot of walking down the aisle one day. And I just want to encourage you. I just want to encourage you this morning. When it comes to love, it doesn't matter how you meet. When it comes to enjoying life and marriage, according to Ecclesiastes, it doesn't matter how you meet. It's what you do after you meet. I tell people all the time, I don't care how you meet. eHarmony.com, Match.com, FarmersOnly.com, Ancestry.com. I don't care how you meet. The Bachelor, how you meet doesn't matter. It's what you do after you meet. And here's the bottom line. Enjoying life and marriage, according to Ecclesiastes 9:9, is a decision. It's not an outcome. It's something you decide. It's something you choose, not something you wait for. Not waiting for a certain season in life. You make the decision. Let's enjoy life together. And be honest with you, the first 7 years of marriage, Amy and I, we did not enjoy it. We got to the point, I mean, we were in love and we were committed and we removed the D word, the divorce word, from our marriage. But man, we had the struggles early in marriage, as many young couples do. Until about 7 years in, we made the decision that we are going to enjoy life together. And my wife, Amy, is way better at this than I am. She said, you know what? We're going to have fun with everything. Anything irritating, frustrating, annoying, pet peeves. We're just going to choose to find a way to enjoy life together. And she said, I'm going to let you pick the first topic, the issue that we may have, and I'm going to show you how we can have fun with everything. So this is what I told her. This is where I started. It's where I was at the time. I said, babe, there's not a lot of adventure for men in the world anymore. So would you please let me find my own parking space? I want to do it all by myself. I want to provide this for my family. And she said, all right, game on. And I pull past her third space from the door spot she picks out. I drive 20 spaces down. And the first few years of marriage, she just looked at me with those eyes that said, you stubborn, stubborn man. Just take the help, receive the help. And I'm, nope, I got it. We are going to walk, right? I was passionate about this. Now, all these years later, every time we pull into a parking lot, I find the spot still. And my wife does this, and I love it. She leans over, and she starts massaging my bicep. And she'll say, you did this all by yourself. I'm so proud of you. You know what I caught her doing a couple years ago? She knows those Andy's candies at the end of an Olive Garden meal are like crack to me. I love Andy's candies. I can't get enough of the Andy candies. She bought a bag of them, and she keeps them in her purse now for when I do something good. Ladies, on your date tonight, take a little bag of treats, okay? Because it was in a parking lot that she handed me my first one, and I ripped that thing out of her hand. I'm opening it up, and I realize, huh, my wife just gave me a treat. She is rewarding my good behavior. I am a dog. I was all right with it. You got to be good with it, and you got to go with it. Having fun. I just started studying comedy about the last year and a half. And comedy is very simple. It's premise, punchline, premise, punchline, premise, punchline. My favorite thing is the callback. The callback is where you bring a punchline from earlier in the set and you bring it off of a different premise 10, 15, 20 minutes later. As I studied that, I go, why don't we do that as couples? Why don't we turn every conflict, like a parking lot situation, into a callback? And have fun with it instead of always being irritated with each other. Instead of always choose to have fun. Because enjoying life and marriage is about having fun. It's about choosing to have fun. It flows from the same place, your character, the commitment flows from. So here's how I do it now. Now, some of you are going to find this early in marriage or in your dating right now. My wife would ask me questions when we were first married, thinking I had the answers to everything she asked me. And I'd be like, why do you think I know it? We'd drive through a construction zone, and she'd be like, hey, babe, yeah, what are they doing right here? I wasn't involved in any of the meetings on this project. I have absolutely no idea what's going on here. And I used to drive down the road going, why does she think I know these? And she, you know why? She's wanting to connect with me. She's not looking for information. Guys, we make this mistake a lot. We think when she's asking questions that she needs answers. No, she needs connection. She needs us just to listen and to talk. So watch. Now here's how I've turned that into a callback. When we drive through a construction zone to have fun, she'll say, hey, babe, what are they doing right here? I turn into the construction foreman. I told him, rip it up, boys. We're going 12 lanes, not 6. You got to have fun with it. Roll down the window. Talk to the construction workers as you go by like you're the foreman.
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2: You don't have to look for greener grass. I want you to think about for just a second the guy who's at home and he turns on an eHarmonyMatch.com or OurTime.com commercial. And he sees a couple twirling around on the screen. And he thinks to himself, boy, I'd like to have that right now, but I can never have that because we never took a test. We'll never have that. And I always tell the guys in our church, stop looking for greener grass. Where there's greener grass, there is a septic leak. Stay home and water your own lawn. For a good time, call home. But he sees, you know, if I want to have fun again in life, if I want to enjoy life again, I need to find someone new. No. Here's the bottom line. You will never find compatibility. You'll never discover it. There's not an algorithm in the world that can put you with someone compatible. Compatibility is something you choose. It's something you create. It's a decision that you make. Now, my wife and I, we come from two very different backgrounds. I grew up independent, fundamental, premillennial, King James Version, only Baptist. I have what's known as a guilt-prone nature. She grew up Assembly of God, set free in Jesus, right? So I see all signs on the road as laws to be followed. You break one, you go to jail, God stops loving you. That's how I view signs. She sees all signs on the road as suggestions for other people. Very different. I grew up in a home that taught savings was money you put away for a rainy day. She grew up seeing savings as the difference between the actual price and the sale price. She has two love languages. If you know what a love language is, it's the way we give and receive love. She has two love languages, acts of service and quality time, which means I serve her for long periods of time. That's how I show Amy Cunningham love. We make the choice to enjoy life together. We're watching movies. We love watching movies. For Amy, watching a movie means surfing Pinterest and reading a magazine, which puts all of the burden of watching the movie on me. Something will happen and she'll be like, oh, what just happened? Oh, this wears me out. I have to pause the movie and say, hey, there was an explosion on the space station. A big piece of metal broke off and hit the space shuttle. Now they're stuck in outer space. She goes, oh, what are they going to do? Again, this is that question needing information. I'm not an astronaut. I have absolutely no idea. But I bet if we watch the rest of the movie together, we'll know how to fix a space shuttle the next time we need that information. Choosing to have fun together. It's another great passage. Genesis 2:24 says, for this reason, a man will leave his father and mother and be united to his wife, and the two become one flesh. The first half of that verse is a parenting verse, that you should leave home. You're already starting on that journey, but you should leave home. It's not God's plan for your life to be in your parents' basement at 35 with Star Wars bed sheets on your bed. That's not his plan. He wants you to leave and to separate. And it's a good thing. My kids, 12 and 14, soon to be 13 and 15, I share this verse with them all the time. And you can ask my son at 12, what's your dad's definition of maturity according to Genesis 2:24? And Carson will go, I will not be with mom and dad forever, so plan accordingly. That's right. You're eventually going to go. And I tell my kids all the time, we love you. You're a welcomed addition to this home. But I want you to know, we got big plans, your mom and I, after you leave. And he'll say, well, what are you going to do? Well, first of all, we're going to Disney World. That's where we're going to kick this whole thing off. But your mom and I, we're preparing you. We want you to leave. And when my daughter was 5 years old, she was kind of taking over the house. And I sat her down. I said, Corinne May, there's only one queen in this house, and you ain't her. She looked at me with those eyes that said, we'll see. Big talker. The next day she tells my wife, there's room enough in this house for two queens. And I said, Corinne Mae Cunningham, one day I'm going to stand at the back of a church with you, looking down the aisle at some pervert. No, I didn't say that. I didn't say that to my daughter. I would never say that to my daughter. I said, I'm going to stand at the back of a church with you. I'm not walking you down the aisle until I know he loves you as much as me. Because here's the thing. You are not my queen, but you're my princess. And one day, I'm gonna walk you down the aisle to give you a way to become another man's queen. I said, and that's Genesis 2:24. For this reason, a man leaves his father and mother, is united to his wife, and the two become one flesh. The bond, according to that passage, the bond between a husband and a wife is to be stronger than the bond between a parent and a child. And I said, Corinne, I want to show you to the best of my ability every day how a queen should be treated. That's my goal. So you know what to look for. Because I love it when a mom comes up to me at a wedding and says, I don't feel like I'm losing a son today. I feel like I'm gaining a daughter. I say the same thing every time. Nope, you're losing a son. And it's time for you to back away so these two can become one. Because we're watching Genesis 2:24 take place. A husband and wife, two becoming one. I want to rejoice and delight and praise your young love today. I want to tell you, you got this. You can do this. And the culture is telling you, no, you can't. You're too young. And I challenge the unnecessary delay of marriage, but that doesn't mean that I encourage the rushing of marriage. But I'm just saying, you can get married and grow up together. You can pursue marriage and you can enjoy life together if you make that decision. Include it in your vows. Include it in your vows, because I meet couples all the time that are walking away. I'll never forget on the East Coast years ago, a lady came up to me after a session I did called From Anger to Intimacy. She was shaking. She was so mad. And she walked right up to me and she said, Pastor. I was like, whoa, all right, yeah. She said, I need to say something to you. It's like, wow. I said, what's that? She said, my husband left me. Do you know why he left me? I said, I'm getting a little picture of it, but it's just a real small little picture of it. She said, he left me because he couldn't handle being married to a successful woman. I went, oh boy, here's a key relationship truth. The issue is rarely ever the issue. Don't sabotage your relationship over issues. Get below the surface of the issue. And I am here, I can say with confidence, not even knowing this woman, her success did not cause her divorce. There was something else going on. I said, ma'am, can I pastor you for 5 minutes? I took her silence as consent. I noticed it from across the room. She said, what's that? I said, the ginormous chip on your shoulder. I don't know who said what. I don't know how long it's been there, but I got great news for you today. She goes, what's that? I said, you're 100% responsible for it. You can choose today what you're gonna do with it. You can stay angry and sabotage your next relationship, or you can choose to resolve it. You can do something with it. I taught her two things that day about anger that a mentor shared with me 17, 18 years ago. And it's simply this. Unresolved anger is like drinking poison expecting the other person to get sick. I said, ma'am, and I say this comes from the heart of a pastor who loves you. You're drinking this poison by the gallons a day. I said, and the second thing about anger that I've learned is you never bury anger dead. You always bury it alive. And it will resurface in another relationship if you don't deal with it, if you don't do something with it. And she was standing there next to her son. And I said, if you're not careful, it'll come out on him. I want to encourage you to resolve this anger. I want to encourage you to do the same thing. For some of you, maybe you're really like, why can't I keep a relationship? Why am I sabotaging every relationship that I'm in? Above all else, guard your heart, for it is the wellspring of life. What do you need to resolve? I view anger like a pet. We just carry it around with us everywhere we go. Some of you can handle anger like a carnival goldfish. You got it for a couple of days and then it's gone, right? You don't have it after that. Others carry it around like a guinea pig. I remember my daughter wanted a guinea pig. We went into the pet store and my daughter's looking in the cage, excited to get the guinea pig. I call the sales associate to the side. I said, yeah, ma'am, can you tell me how long is this thing gonna live? And with enthusiasm, she said, 5 to 7 years. I was like, I was thinking something more like in the 2 to 3 year range. What do you got in the 2 to 3 year range? This smug sales associate looks at me and she says, sir, maybe you're not ready for the responsibility of a pet. I said, I don't want the dang thing. I'm trying to teach my daughter without so much commitment, but that to me is always a picture when I see someone carrying around unresolved anger. She's just holding this thing, carrying it around, and every day with their thoughts toward that other person, and in her case, her ex-husband, who she thinks left him because of her success. She's just feeding this guinea pig. But you know, I meet a lot of folks in church ministry that they don't even have a guinea pig. They got a parrot. I don't know if you know this about parrots, but they outlive their owners. Can you imagine? I mean, going to the lawyer's office after someone dies, and yeah, you get the house, you know, you get the accounts, and you get the bird. But that was this lady, and I told her, you know what needs to happen to the bird? You need to take the bird down off your shoulder. Get rid of it. Get rid of it. Resolve your anger. Choosing to enjoy life and marriage. It's a decision that you need to make early. It's a decision that you need to work through. I want to encourage you, don't be afraid of marriage. Hebrews 13:4 says, marriage should be honored by all and the marriage bed kept pure. It simply is saying, whether you're young or old, married or single, we're all called to esteem marriage as highly valuable. And that is my prayer for you. Thank you, Liberty University, for having me today.
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3: John, it's so important to remember that we get out of our marriage relationship what we put into it, and that we can choose to pursue joy with our spouse. And I love that line Ted used earlier, for a good time, call home. Boy, that should be a bumper sticker. What a great reminder.
1: Yeah, that'll preach.
3: 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And you know what? This book would make a great anniversary gift for yourself or a friend. We'd be happy to send a copy of Fun Loving You. Ask about it when you get in touch.
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5: weather. Got our cloudiness coming our way for the wee hours of the morning. Our overnight low near 55 degrees. We're easing up to about 80 on Saturday. So we are trimming our highs just a little bit, but not for very long. We're back up to the mid to upper 80s with some sun on Sunday for Father's Day. Soaring to the upper 90s here for Monday and for Tuesday. I'm meteorologist Jennifer Naramore on KPDQ.
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2: Fathers,

They say values are often caught more than taught. But we can proclaim, do as I say, not as I do, all day long. But we have to go the way in order to show the way. Today on A New Beginning, Pastor Greg Laurie brings good encouragement for dads. Pastor Greg brings some deeply personal insights today from his own life, growing up without a dad for the most part, but learning how to draw from Scripture and from other positive role models around him.

0: how to be a father when you are fatherless. And my text is Ephesians chapter 6, verse 1. Children, obey your parents in the Lord, for this is right. Honor your father and mother, which is the first commandment with promise, that it may be well with you, that you may live long on the earth. And you fathers, do not provoke your children to wrath, but bring them up or train them in the admonition of the Lord. This phrase train is interesting. It can be translated two ways, and each way gives you an insight into what it means to train a child. One way means to break a horse, to break a horse. So that means that you have to have discipline in the home. You have to have rules in the home. You have to have absolutes in the home. And there are rules. You say, this is my house, and these are the rules of the house. And this is what you need to do as my son or as my daughter. But another way the word train can be translated is create a thirst in. So it's like breaking a horse, absolutes, rules. That's important. But it also means to create a thirst in. So it's not just rules. Because if you have a home that's just rules and just absolutes, that's too far one way perhaps. But the other is create a thirst in. Have you ever noticed that if you go out to eat with some people, that if you don't order any food, when their food arrives, it really makes you hungry all of a sudden. And you say, could I have just one fry? Sure, have as many as you want. And you eat that fry, and it's the greatest thing you've ever eaten in your life. Why is stolen food better than food you order? My wife, when she's preparing a meal, will chop everything up in little portions. She's got the carrots here, and the celery here, and the whatever else there. And I go and I eat it. Don't eat that. Those are portions. And she turns away, and I eat another one. Because stolen food is better. Okay, but anyway. When someone's enjoying their meal, it makes you want to have a meal. And I think when you model for your children what it is to walk with Jesus, they too will want to walk with Jesus. So show them how it's done. Let your children get up in the morning and see mom and dad with their Bibles open, starting the day off with scripture. Let the children see you turn to the Lord in times of difficulty and crisis. Let the children see you give regularly of your finances, showing how important it is to be invested in your church and in the work of the kingdom of God. Let your children see you be faithful to your wife and your husband for a lifetime and keep that marriage together and keep it strong. Set the pace, model it for them, create a thirst in them for God. That's what we're all called to do. In Deuteronomy, we're given directions from Moses as to how to father. And I love this. It's so clear. Deuteronomy 6:5, you must love the Lord your God with all your heart, your soul, and your strength. Commit yourselves wholeheartedly to these commands I'm giving you today. So first he says to dads, you know, you need to walk with God. You need to keep these commandments. And then he says this, repeat these again and again to your children. Talk about them when you're at home, when you're on the road, when you're going to bed, when you're getting up. Start reading the Bible and imprinting your children early. Teach them the word of God from their youth. Did you know that by age 5, a child's brain is already 90% developed? So even before they can fully comprehend what you're telling them, read them stories from the Bible. Start getting those thoughts and those truths imprinted into their little minds. That's why Moses says, repeat these things again and again to your children. Don't wait until they're preteens or teenagers. Start early. That's when you lay the foundation. Talk about the Lord in the car. Talk about the Lord at bedtime. Talk about the Lord at breakfast. Did you know most children begin to question their faith between the ages of 11 and 14? Discuss those things with your kids. Help them understand why you believe what you believe before the storm hits. And the storm will hit in every person's life where they have to make these truths their own. I've said a little bit about rules and having absolutes, and that is important. But in some Christian homes, they're overly legalistic. Too many rules, too many boundaries that aren't necessary. Now, I heard my son Jonathan say this from this pulpit not too long ago, and I wasn't quite sure how to react. I thought, wait, was that good what I did? Here's what he said. You may remember. He said, you know, my friends came from Christian homes, and they couldn't listen to secular music, and they couldn't watch cartoons on television. All they could watch was VeggieTales. And he says, however, in our home, it was different. My dad would drive me to school and we'd listen to the Beatles and Jimi Hendrix. And then my dad would sit down and watch The Simpsons with me. And I'm thinking, oh boy, was that good? Was that good? What have I done to warp this child? But let me explain what I was trying to do. And I'm not advocating for either any of those things. But I'm simply saying this. I was trying to enter his world. And I would watch a cartoon with him. And then I would explain, now, we don't agree with that, and here's why. Or, that was kind of funny, or that wasn't good at all, right? So I would kind of work through those things with them. I'd play video games with them. I'd skateboard with them when I still could skateboard. I did things with them. I took them with me everywhere, and I tried to integrate my faith into their lives as well. And that is something we all should seek to do, because we want to be a reflection of our Father in heaven.
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0: 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It's called Harvest at Home. 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And people watch from literally all around the world. 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
1: Well, glad you're along for Pastor Greg's message today called How to Be a Father When You Are Fatherless. Let's continue.
0: Godly fathers don't need to be biological. Godly fathers don't need to be biological. So I never knew my biological father, but among the men my mother married, she made one good choice. A man named Oscar Laurie, an attorney from New Jersey. He didn't hang out in bars. He didn't drink. He didn't smoke. I don't know what my mother saw in him. He was an academic. He was a moral man. He was a hardworking man, and he not only became my father, but he adopted me and gave me his name. And so he was my dad, and I still think of him as my dad today. But one day, getting out of school, the car was loaded up with all of our luggage, and we're living in New Jersey at the time, and I said to my mom, well, what's going on? She says, we're leaving. I said, where are we going? She said, to Hawaii. Well, I'd never been to Hawaii. I was very excited. Oh, great. Where's Dad? He's not coming. I didn't see him for the rest of my childhood. So now fast forward, I hear the gospel at age 17, I come to Christ, and I start thinking about Oscar Laurie. Is he alive still? I would love to see him again. So it turns out I was going to be speaking in New York at Central Park, and I thought maybe he lives in New Jersey. So there was a girl that went to our church and worked for the Bar Association because he was an attorney. This is before Google. And so I said, see if there's an Oscar Laurie that you can find. She found him quickly, and he was practicing law in Red Bank, New Jersey. So I called his law office, and the secretary answered, and I said, hello, is Oscar Laurie there? She said, no, he's out to lunch right now. Can I ask who's calling? I said, yes, it's Greg Laurie. She said, how do you spell your last name? I said, the same way he spells his. This is his son. And so I get a call about a half hour later, and my dad says, Greg, it's so good to hear your voice. I said, hey, I'm going to be speaking in Central Park. It's a long story. I'm a preacher now, but I'd love to come see you for lunch. He says, oh, no, come to our home for the weekend. I want you to meet my new wife, Barbara, and my two sons. He had adopted two other boys as well. So I reluctantly agreed. I didn't want to impose, but we arrived there in New Jersey, and Barbara, his wife, a wonderful lady, made an incredible Italian meal. My wife was there, and my son, Christopher, was there. And so Barbara says, Greg, tell us how you became a Christian and then you became a preacher. I'm so interested to know. So I began to tell my story, and my dad's sitting opposite of me at the end of the table, and he just had his hands up to his face kind of like this. And he didn't react. And I felt like I was in a court of law and he was the judge. And I wasn't doing that well. He didn't react at all. Then after it was done, we got ready to go to bed, and my dad said to me, Greg, I need to walk. One thing I forgot to tell you is he had a heart attack and blacked out behind his steering wheel and drove into a telephone pole and almost died. So now he's on medication because of his heart problems. He needs to walk every morning. So he says, would you walk with me tomorrow morning? I said, okay. And so he knocks on my door at 6 o'clock in the morning, New Jersey time, 3 o'clock California time. I come stumbling out of my bed and we start walking in the park, and there's that brisk East Coast air and I'm still waking up. He says, Greg, I listened very carefully to what you said last night. And I said, okay, good. He says, and I would like to accept Jesus Christ into my life right now. So I said, well, you know, let me go over it one more time. I want to make sure you understand. I went over it again. He goes, I understand. What do I need to do? I said, well, Dad, you pray. That you do it through prayer. And he drops to his knees. We're in a park. He drops to his knees. Well, I wasn't going to get on my knees, but since he was on his, I got down on my knees and we prayed. And he prayed to ask Christ to come into his life. And then he said, pray for my heart. Pray God heals my heart. Okay? And I prayed that God would heal his heart. And the amazing thing is he walked with the Lord for 15 years after that. And God even healed his heart on top of it. One final point. This is the last point. We need to leave a godly legacy. So maybe I'm talking to some dads today who have mixed emotions about this occasion called Father's Day because you've not done the best job possible. There's always a second chance. There's always tomorrow. You can start again, start afresh. But I would just say you want to leave a godly legacy. And that starts by taking your children to church. There is a trend in the church today to go less frequently. A lot of people who used to go to church maybe 3 times a month now go 2x a month or maybe 1x a month. And we see this more and more. And here's what I would say to you. I'm not trying to be legalistic. Maybe I am, whatever you want to call it. You need to be in church every single Sunday and set the example. Sunday is the Lord's day. Well, Dad, there's a great swell, or let's go to an amusement park. No, yeah, maybe we'll do that later in the afternoon, but we're going to go to church together. Listen to this. A study revealed that if mom and dad attend church regularly, 72% of their children will remain faithful in attendance. It's pretty good. If you go to church regularly, 72% of your children will do the same. However, if only dad attends church regularly, 55% will remain faithful. If only mom attends regularly, only 15% remain faithful. Sorry, moms. Thank God for you. We'd be in big trouble if the moms were not holding the fort down and trying to step in when the fathers step out. So thank you, ladies, for all that you do. But if neither attend, only 6% will remain faithful. See, that's the power of example. And it also shows the influence of a father. So you need to model it for your children and leave a godly legacy. Maybe as you've heard this talk about fathers, you would say, well, I never heard my dad say he loved me. But I want you to know this, regardless of what your earthly father did or did not do, your heavenly father always has and always will love you. You may be fatherless, but you have a father in heaven who loves you unconditionally. And he's told you he loves you. He says, I have loved you with an everlasting love. Therefore, with loving kindness, I've drawn you. And I love 1 John, behold what manner of love the Father has given to us, that we should be called the sons of God. And guess what? This Father in heaven wants to adopt you into his family. Just as I was adopted, you can be adopted into God's family by believing in Jesus Christ. Let's pray. Now, Father, thank you for this time in your word. And I pray you'll help us all draw close to you. As Jesus said to Mary, I must depart and go to my God and your God, to my Father and your Father. We have a Father in heaven, and for this we are thankful. So, Lord, we commit ourselves to you now, and we ask you to bless us as we go our way. Bless again the fathers that are here, and for those that come from troubled homes, from fatherless homes, or homes with fathers that didn't do what they should have done, help them to take comfort and courage and strength in knowing that they have a Father in heaven. Our Father who art in heaven. While our heads are bowed and our eyes are closed, or maybe someone who has joined us today who has never known God in this personal way, if you would like God to be your Father, if you would like Jesus Christ to forgive you of your sin, just pray this prayer after me. Lord Jesus, I know I'm a sinner, but I know that you are the Savior who died on the cross for my sin and rose again from the dead. I receive you into my life now, and I choose to follow you. In Jesus' name I pray. Amen. Happy Father's Day.

0: 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Well, Pastor Greg, your book, Jesus Revolution, and the movie of the same name have touched a lot of lives. In fact, let me read you a comment from a listener on this subject.
1: Okay.
0: She starts by saying, "My story is nothing extraordinary or exciting." Now, remember, she said that. "I'm just a woman who became a widow in 2019, and my life has felt empty ever since. I had absolutely no knowledge of the Bible or Jesus other than he was born, died on the cross, was buried, and rose on the third day." That's a pretty good start.
2: Yeah.
0: "Then I heard about the Jesus Revolution movie, and it sounded interesting because I remember that time, and I know people who were saved at that time. I saw a video of Pastor Laurie talking about the movie, and to be honest, I found myself wanting to hear more from him. I liked him instantly. Well, I thought to myself, you've got that Bible, read it. So I started reading the Gospels, and I nearly fell out of my chair. Mm. I always thought the Gospels were the small paragraphs that were read in church every week. I had no idea how long they were or what they said. All I know is when I started reading them, it was the strangest thing. I could feel love coming at me from the pages. I could picture Jesus being there and doing all those wonderful things, and I was dumbfounded. It only took 66 years to find this out. Now I read my Bible every single day without fail. I can't get enough of it. It brought Jesus to life."

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6: You know, we told a story to inspire people. It's a story of how I came to faith, how my wife came to faith, how others came to faith as well. And it can be your story. And so we're thankful that God has used this movie and this story to touch people around the world. And by the way, did you know that movie is based on a book? The book is simply titled Jesus Revolution. Ellen Vaughn is the author. She's a prolific, outstanding writer. And I wrote it with her, telling her all the stories firsthand, and she tells all about those stories that God did in that last great spiritual awakening known as the Jesus Movement or the Jesus Revolution. The film is based on this book, and you can have your own copy of the Jesus Revolution book for your gift of any size. 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And for folks that are extra generous, we're not only going to send you the Jesus Revolution book, we're going to send you a DVD copy of the Jesus Revolution film, also a digital download copy that you can take the film and put it on your phone or your tablet or your computer and enjoy it for years to come. 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
1: Welcome to Bible Q&A with John MacArthur, pastor and best-selling author of the MacArthur New Testament Commentary Series. This is Denny Nugent with today's question. It comes from 1 Corinthians chapter 12, verses 8 and 9, where the Apostle Paul talks about spiritual gifts. In describing the distribution of those gifts, the passage says, quote, "To one is given the word of wisdom through the Spirit, and to another the word of knowledge according to the same Spirit, to another faith by the same Spirit, to another gifts of healing by the one Spirit." Now, John, is this passage teaching that all Christians have one spiritual gift, no more and no less?
2: Well, I think it is fair, Denny, in one sense to say, yes, all Christians have a spiritual gift. Because in Peter's writing, he said, as each man has received the gift. And he talks about speaking gifts and serving gifts. I believe every believer has the gift. But the gift that that believer, that individual believer has, is a combination of categories of giftedness. In 1 Corinthians 12, as you mentioned, and also in Romans 12, you have a listing of categories of giftedness, different categories of gifts. However, in the individual case of every believer, I believe the Lord gives elements of those categories blended together into the gift that each believer receives. In other words, it's like painting. There are many colors on the palette, and the Spirit may take the brush and dip it into many colors to paint your unique color. I have a gift combining many categories of gifts, and so do you. And by the means of that gift, I serve the Lord in His church.
1: 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For more in-depth teaching from 1 Corinthians, visit MacArthurCommentaries.com.
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3: To face the impossible, you must walk by faith, not by feelings. Being a Christian or a successful Christian has been defined as long obedience in the same direction. And that's the Christian life. We walk and we walk and we walk. We walk by faith, not by feeling. We put one foot in front of the other. Some days we feel it, some days we don't. But the Bible says, the just shall live by faith. God is bigger than your problem. I want you to say this out loud. I don't have you say things out loud a lot. I want you to say, God is bigger than my problem. Ready? God is bigger than my problem. Right? It's true. Remember that.
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5: Welcome to this special Bless Israel program titled, Why Christians Should Support Israel, brought to you by the International Fellowship of Christians and Jews. As the story goes, in the late 19th century, Queen Victoria of England asked her Prime Minister, Benjamin Disraeli, a profound question. "Mr. Prime Minister, what evidence can you give me of the existence of God?" Disraeli answered in just 4 words, "The Jew, Your Majesty."
6: Think about that for a moment. No people in human history have survived what the Jewish people have survived. Kingdoms that once dominated the earth are gone. Empires have vanished into the pages of history. And today, the descendants of Abraham have returned to live in the land promised to them by Almighty God.
5: Yet Israel and her people continue to face growing hostility. Anti-Semitism is spreading rapidly across college campuses, governments, media platforms, and nations worldwide. This is not the time for silence. This is the time for Christians to stand and support Israel for such a time as this, and especially to help poor Jews suffering and in desperate need.
6: And that's what we're going to talk about on our Bless Israel program today. And we begin with President and Global CEO of the International Fellowship of Christians and Jews, Yael Eckstein, as she answers questions from Christians. Let's listen.
7: First of all, thank you for all of your questions. We had an amazing response this month, and I read every single question. I wish I could answer them all. But for now, I'm going to answer Miss Williams' question. She wants to know how, besides prayer, could Christians in America and around the world help Israel and the Jewish people? And this is a question that I deal with every single day in my work with the fellowship. From the time I was young, my father, Rabbi Eckstein, raised me on this notion that Christians love Israel and the Jewish people. And finally, for the first time in history, we're not alone. And it's something that I believe, it's what I've seen, is that there are millions of Christians who don't want to change the Jewish people, who just want to love and respect and bless the Jewish people, and they want nothing in return. And so that's my mission here in Israel, to let the Jewish people know that we're not alone. Very often when we turn on the radio and the television and the internet, we feel like we're alone because the whole world is against us. And what I hear within the Christian community is a voice for freedom and justice and the values, a voice for Israel. And so what are some ways that you could let the Jewish people know that they're not alone? What are some ways that you could bless Israel, as God tells us to do in Genesis 12:3? He promises that he will bless those that blesses his people, Israel. And so there are a few ways that I could suggest to you. One is to continue with your prayers. I believe that prayer is the greatest weapon. And when we have millions of Jews and Christians and all different people around the world praying for Israel and the peace and security of Israel, God hears those prayers. So continue praying, because I know the guardian of Israel neither slumbers nor sleeps, and he's waiting for us to call on him to do that. The second thing you could do is tangible aid. When I go out to elderly and bring them heating checks and fuel for the winter and heaters to keep them warm, when I go out to orphans, when I go out to soldiers and single mothers and bring them life-saving aid, I tell them it's on behalf of Christians around the world who love them. And only then do they really realize, wow, the Christian community is different. They don't want to change us. They don't want to do anything bad to us. They simply want to bless us, and they want nothing in return. And so many people here in Israel are awakening that Christians are our friends, to this historic and prophetic idea that the Jewish people aren't alone, and that Christians are here in the vision of the Bible to bless the Jewish people, to clothe the naked, to shelter the poor, to feed the hungry. That's what the fellowship is doing on your behalf, on behalf of Christians and Jews. And so when we work together, we really let the Jewish people in Israel and the former Soviet Union and in Ethiopia, around the world, know that they're not alone. There are Christians and Jews who are here together to help them. And the third thing that I could suggest is that you lift up your voice for Israel. Be a voice of truth. Be a voice of justice. Let your friends know that you stand with Israel. Let the local newspapers know that you stand for Israel. Write to Congress. Write to the president. Do everything you can to make sure that Israel has a voice. A voice of reason, a voice of hope, and a voice of justice. And you could be that voice. So thank you for caring so much about Israel's security, about the Jewish people. Thank you for enabling the Psalm 133 to come to life. Hine matov u'manayim shevet achim gam yachad. How good and pleasant it is when brethren dwell together in peace. And I bless you to have the strength and the vision and the knowledge to do everything you can to help bless the Jewish people, because right now there are very few people doing that. We're relying on you. So God bless you, and see you soon. From here in Israel, this is Yael.
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11: Hello, International Fellowship of Christians and Jews. This is Giselle. I'm calling from Houston, and I just wanted to share my small testimony. In 2014, I became a widow, and my heart became very hard, and my hand became very clenched with becoming in survival mode and not wanting to give to anyone. However, God blessed me with understanding that the journey for me to open and to soften my heart was to give where my heart is led. When I saw and understood what your mission is all about, my heart was full of desire to give. And so in giving, here's where I'm thankful. It made my heart change. It made me change as a person, and it made me become, again, the joyful person that I used to be. And so I'm actually thanking you for the opportunity to support your mission, because in supporting you and in giving to you and to helping to the Jews, I have changed my heart, and my whole life has been tremendously blessed, tremendously. And so with a loving heart, I say to you, thank you. Thank you for giving to me. And this flow will continue. As we give to others, we shall be blessed. We worship a God of abundance. And we are all, Christians and Jews alike, we are all His children. And we are to work together. We are to help each other.
12: Hi, my name is Tim, and I'm calling from Ridgeville, Indiana. I guess I've always felt pretty close to the Jewish people. And I can't help but wanting to bless the Jewish people. As a Christian, it's not only our responsibility to do so, but it's also something that pleases God. Not only do I give money-wise, I pray for them every day. I pray each day for the peace of Jerusalem. God has never rescinded His promise to the patriarch Abraham, "I will bless those who bless thee, and I'll curse those who curse thee." God's never changed His mind on that. But I don't give just to be blessed, although it is a blessing to do so. I do so because it is the right thing to do, and I know that it pleases God's heart. So shalom to all of you there at the fellowship, and keep the faith.
13: Shalom. This is Karen from Missouri City, Texas. I want to say thank you to all the caring souls of the International Fellowship of Christians and Jews. I wanted to tell you just how much this means to me, because it was very important to be a donor to the IFCJ. As a Black American Christian, I understand what injustice and bigotry looks like. There are groups of people globally that I'm very protective of, and the two most vulnerable groups are children and senior citizens. I want the survivors of the Holocaust in their sunset years to know that there are people around the world who care what happened to them during the Holocaust, and we care about them in their sunset years. I want to make sure that when they look towards the heavens each night, they'll see stars of hope glistening across the sky. Those stars are representative of the many who are bringing light to the dark world in which they've been thrust. By donating, I hope they'll know that regardless of color or faith, they are part of a global community where there is compassion. May they forever feel the love being sent their way, and know that if my donation can provide them with much-needed sustenance, as well as bring a smile to their faces, then it will have been worth every penny giving. May God forever bless and keep them each and every day.
14: God gave a promise in Genesis chapter 12, verse 3. I will bless those who bless you. And for millions of Christians around the world, those words still matter. Israel is more than a nation on a map. It's living proof that God keeps his promises. Against impossible odds, the Jewish people survived thousands of years of persecution, hatred, the Holocaust, terrorism, and war. Yet today, Israel remains under God's protective watch and hand. That miracle should move every believer's heart. There are poor Jews throughout Israel, Ukraine, and around the world who need food, comfort, and hope right now. That's why we're asking for your help.
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14: 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The fellowship was founded in 1983 by Rabbi Yekiel Eckstein, fulfilling his vision of building bridges of understanding between Christians and Jews.
6: It was in his beloved Holy Land of Israel where Rabbi Yekiel Eckstein passed away on February 6th, 2019. In this rare audio recording, Rabbi Eckstein speaks before a large audience of pastors at Oral Roberts University about the moment God gave him the vision to start the International Fellowship of Christians and Jews. Let's listen.
15: I was asked to lead a tour group of Christians to Israel. And I ended up rooming with an 86-year-old Black Baptist minister from Virginia. Perfect couple. Here I was, 25-year-old white, newly ordained graduate from an Orthodox institution, rooming for 13 days with this 86-year-old Black Baptist minister from Virginia. And we went, and it turns out this man was actually very poor, and he had saved for roughly 12 years every month. He saved money, put it aside, so that one day before he died, he could go to the Holy Land. And he did it. We were together, and the first morning when we were there, I put on my talit and tefillin, my prayer shawl and my phylacteries, as the Bible tells us to do, and went outside on the veranda overlooking the beautiful city of Jerusalem, and tears came to my eyes. I was home. I was at my spiritual home. And I'm sure he saw, but he didn't say anything. And that night, I came in a little bit late, and I opened the door, and I didn't go in, and I saw him kneeling over the bed with his hands outstretched towards God, and he was crying. And he was crying and saying, Lord, Lord, thank you. I'm luckier than Moses. Moses only got to see the promised land. I got to walk in it. And that's the moment. We Jews don't say it quite like this, but that's the moment where I felt God calling me. Where I felt that this 86-year-old Black Baptist minister from Virginia and this white New York 25-year-old rabbi from Yeshiva had everything in common. And that's, I believe, when the ministry was born. The fellowship is now the largest philanthropy in Israel. And every time that someone goes into a bomb shelter, every time that an elderly person sitting in Ukraine, Holocaust survivor, gets a food package and a blanket and medicine, and it says, given as a gift of love from Christians in America, the International Fellowship of Christians and Jews, I can tell you with certainty that the Jewish appreciation and understanding and friendship towards Christians has skyrocketed. Today, if you say, Israel is in trouble, who are our friends? Who's standing with us? It's Christians. And Jews know that. I believe that we're going to see Christians and Jews coming together, America and Israel coming together in a way that even until now is unprecedented. And who knows what God has in mind with all this? One thing I know is that God is smiling when he sees me here with a Christian organization, a Christian university, with the future leaders, with the pillars of the community. And he's saying, carry on. Carry on, build bridges of love between our communities.
16: 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The same land where Abraham walked, where David ruled, and where Jesus lived is once again home to the Jewish people after thousands of years of exile. 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
19: All of us are called to do something prophetically. What is God doing in the earth, and how can He do it through you? Well, you've discovered that. That is, you participate in the International Fellowship of Christians and Jews. This is one of the most extraordinary ministries you could ever choose to be part of. This is who we are. We're saving Jewish lives. We find precious Jewish people in the world. We feed them if they're hungry. We clothe them if they're naked. Now, I'm a Christian, and I'm a pastor, and I've been giving to this organization, and my wife and I, for over a decade. But I do so very clearly understanding that the prophetic assignment of this ministry is security, is to feed those who are hungry, it is to provide clothing. And can I say to you right now, you have never been as important as you are right now, and you found a way to minister to them.
20: Through centuries of hatred, violence, and anti-Semitism, the Jewish people have survived because God's covenant promises endure. The world may forget the Jewish people, but God never has. As Christians, we worship a Jewish Messiah, read a Jewish Bible, and we serve the God of Israel.
18: 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We believe God's promises are eternal. We believe God still has a covenant purpose for the Jewish people. And we recognize Israel as a beacon of democracy, freedom, and human dignity in a troubled region of the world.
20: Standing with Israel also means caring for vulnerable Jewish people who are suffering and in desperate need of food, comfort, and hope right now.
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1: Daytime high staying fairly comfortable today. We do have hotter weather on the way by tomorrow. Clouds with a little bit of sunshine by afternoon, going up to 80. Low 50s and a few clouds overnight. Sunny and mid-80s on Sunday. We'll stay sunny on Monday, but very hot, upper 90s. I'm meteorologist Steve Hamilton on KPDQ.
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22: A trustworthy testimony. This is Ken Ham inviting you to visit the world-class Creation Museum in Northern Kentucky. Was Christ's resurrection just a legend that grew for decades before it was written down? People say this to make the Bible appear untrustworthy. But the Apostle Paul wrote that Christ appeared to over 500 people at once, and that most of these people were still alive. If the church back then didn't believe Paul's testimony, they could have asked numerous eyewitnesses. Paul also said that he'd received his message from Jesus and that it was confirmed by Peter and James. This was just 5 years after Christ's resurrection, and that's not enough time for a legend to develop. Yes, we can trust what the Bible says. Jesus is alive.
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2: 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Okay, today I'm going to start with a question, so listen up. Are you in pain? Or if not you, do you know someone who is? Okay, well, we have the great fortune of having Dr. Janet McCarro back in the studio with us today, and she's going to be talking about why pain has become an epidemic in this country and why so many people out there are suffering day after day after day needlessly. Well, Dr. Janet, it's great to have you back on the show. Great to see you again.
3: Oh, it's good to see you too, Chris. Thanks for having me back.
2: Oh, our pleasure. And for those that may not remember, Dr. Janet is an expert in alternative health and natural pain relief. She's a published author. She's dedicated the past 20 years of her professional career to educating and empowering others to be their own health advocate. She's made appearances on television programs such as Life Today with James Robison, the Christian Television Network, and Doctor to Doctor. She's also been a guest on over 500 secular and Christian radio and TV shows, including The Daily Buzz and Fox affiliates all over the country. Dr. Janet also serves as a member of the American Association of Pharmaceutical Scientists, and she's also a member of the American Association of Nutritional Consultants, and she's created several health formulas now that are literally helping millions of people out there regain their health and wellness. And Dr. Janet, I want to get right into this. I mean, we're talking about pain today, and it always amazes me that, you know, we have the technology to put men on the moon and bring them back again.
3: We do.
2: And yet we can't seem to get a handle on pain relief. I mean, what's going on?
3: The last time I was here, it was estimated that 43 million Americans were dealing with pain in their bodies.
2: That's just astounding.
3: But now that number's doubled to an estimated 86 million American adults. And that's why I'm here today. I really want to talk to you about this epidemic.
2: Well, what kind of pain are we talking about here?
3: All the itises, rheumatoid and osteoarthritis. Mm-hmm. We got the bursitis, the tendonitis. We have fibromyalgia, neck pain and low back pain, mm-hmm. hip pain, knee pain, joint pain. And of course, we have injuries, you know, mm-hmm. we have the mm-hmm. weekend warrior type things too. Mm-hmm. And actually, Chris, there's over 100 different types of pain syndromes. But the real issue, Chris, is we're failing to get to the root cause of the pain.
2: What's causing this pain epidemic out there? I mean, what is going on?
3: It's just the day that we live in right now. We have more stress than ever before.
2: Yeah,
3: and
2: exactly.
3: That causes pain syndromes ultimately. But I can tell you that there is a real natural solution that can help you get to the root cause of that pain. Mm-hmm. I created my glucosamine cream to take that cream, apply it exactly to where it hurts, mm-hmm. rub it in. It goes in instantly. Because I wanted to give targeted relief immediately.
2: Okay,
3: so
2: all right.
3: If you're in pain, you want relief now.
2: Exactly. Well, how fast does your formula work then?
3: Within 15 minutes.
2: Really?
3: 15 minutes. It's worked for me, my family, and hundreds of thousands of other people.
2: Now, for someone that may be interested in considering your glucosamine cream, I mean, what can it really do for you?
3: Okay, first of all, in 15 minutes, you're going to see a reduced pain.
2: Okay.
3: And it's going to help your body to lower inflammation. And with the inflammation lowered, you're mm-hmm. going to repair and rebuild your joints. That's going to in turn restore flexibility and mobility. You'll see daily, you'll begin to regain your life. You're going to play with your children and grandchildren again. You can get on the floor and get back up off the floor. You can exercise.
2: Right.
3: You can lose weight.
2: Right.
3: You're going to get around with more ease and comfort. And sleep, very importantly, if you can start to sleep again, because I know from personal experience that if you're in pain, you can't sleep. And that's very important when it comes to repairing, regenerating, and reclaiming your life.
2: And people out there are using your formula and getting these benefits?
3: Absolutely, they are, Chris. I hear it every single day. As a matter of fact, I have a few emails and letters that I've brought with me, if you have a moment to hear a couple
2: of
3: them.
2: Sure, sure.
3: This is one from Henry from Ohio. He says, I've been suffering from rheumatoid arthritis for many, many years. I'm 77 years old. I've been using Celebrex and Vioxx and other medications, but never had favorable results. I decided to order your glucosamine cream and have been very pleased with the results. I am now pain-free, for which I thank you. I also have an email quickly from Florence from Hollywood who wrote, it's a miracle. I'm back to working in my yard and riding my bike thanks to you. So those are just little things that, that I've gotten, but there are hundreds to back those up. So there is a natural way to do this, and through the course of the show, we're going to give the listeners some real help.
2: Folks, I want to take a moment here to let you listeners know that if you want to try Dr. Janet's Extra Strength Glucosamine Pain Relief Formula, there's a special toll-free number to call. 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Okay, well, if you're just joining us, we've been talking with Dr. Janet McCarroll. She's a natural health expert. She's also an expert in dealing with pain, pain relief. But we've been talking about how pain has a devastating effect on our overall health, and now how her glucosamine cream, this is a natural solution, is a way to really get to the, I guess, the root cause.
3: That's right.
2: Of pain in the body. Before we get into that, Dr. Janet, I'm going to ask you, I know this is hard for you because this is emotional, but I think it's important for people to understand how you got to where you are today or why, what's driving you. And if you could share that story, I'd sure appreciate it.
3: Well, it was birthed out of a lot of personal pain and pain that my husband had years ago. He had severe osteoarthritis throughout his body. At the same time, I had fibromyalgia.
2: Right.
3: So I was really on a quest to find something all natural to help him have a better quality of life and for myself as well. I mean, I had to function and raise three children during that time.
2: Well, let's talk a little bit about what's in your glucosamine cream.
3: Well, I did a lot of research on glucosamine. I knew how good it was. So I came across the fact that emu oil is a powerful natural anti-inflammatory and can carry most any ingredient right through your skin and deliver relief to your area of pain.
2: Okay.
3: So I took emu oil and glucosamine. I used Boswellia, which is an Indian herb that's an anti-inflammatory.
2: Okay.
3: Bromelain, that's an enzyme known to be an anti-inflammatory.
2: Okay.
3: MSM, a natural organic sulfur that is also just as important as glucosamine in rebuilding and repairing our joints.
2: Yeah.
3: And so I put that all together in a cream that actually has no odor. It's greaseless. It doesn't freeze the pain. It doesn't burn the pain. It doesn't irritate your skin. Goes in 15 minutes later, you have relief. And so that's why I'm here, to share what I know and share what I have.
2: Right.
3: Because it
2: works. And I have this here, by the way, folks. Glucosamine cream, it comes in a plastic dispenser that has a pump top on it.
3: It's a pump and it's metered. You'll need 1 to 2 pumps, depending on the area of pain, of inflammation.
2: Right.
3: If it's sanitary, you know, no contamination, so you don't have to worry about it becoming rancid.
2: Okay. Now, in terms of this getting into your body, then, you're talking about a couple things right here. Not only relieving the pain, but also
3: rebuilding.
2: The rebuilding part. So how does that work?
3: Once you apply the cream to that area that you're going to target, okay, you get the inflammation to go down and the body heals itself. The body heals itself, provided you give it the raw materials it needs. I'm giving you what you need for your body to take over and do the job it was meant to do, and that's heal.
2: Okay. And this is safe. You have nothing that you have to worry about here?
3: You don't have to worry about a thing. If you're taking drugs for pain, it won't conflict with that at all. None of these ingredients
2: do. Okay, I was going to ask that. Okay. So what is then a realistic expectation? If somebody calls today and wants to try your glucosamine cream, what would you tell them?
3: I would say within the first 15 minutes, you're going to notice that your pain is greatly reduced or even eliminated.
2: Okay.
3: And then over time, you're going to rebuild and repair your joints with that inflammation being taken down. That's going to restore flexibility and mobility. And sleep, I mean, if you can sleep again, that's where our bodies get all of our recuperative, regenerative ability to heal. And then with that being taken care of, all the things that you love to do, you can start doing again, traveling, exercising, so you can lose weight,
2: right.
3: You can socialize with family and friends, you can be the life of the party.
2: Yeah, pain really changes who you are because of all of these other things.
3: You just can't
2: do, or it's very difficult to deal with in terms of living a normal life.
3: That's
2: or trying
3: right.
2: to live
3: well,
2: a normal life.
3: Well, you can't.
2: Life.
3: You're right. You
2: right.
3: can't live a normal life anymore.
2: Right.
3: Your life is changed forever until you get this thing taken care of. And you can.
2: Yeah. And you've got people out there that are already getting great results, right?
3: I brought some more emails and letters if you'd like to hear them.
2: Sure.
3: Okay. Let's see. Chris, here's one from Beverly from California. I would love for you to know how happy I am with your product. My feet and legs are usually in pain from being overweight and on my feet all day. At night, I can hardly get to sleep from the pain. I discovered by applying glucosamine to the painful areas, I'm able to get a good night's sleep. Thank you so much for making this possible. Here's one more, Chris, from Darlene from Pittsburgh, Pennsylvania. It's a miracle in a tube that truly does take away the pain. It works as nothing else I've ever tried. It worked quickly and eliminated all of the pain.
2: Are these kinds of responses unusual?
3: No.
2: Really?
3: They're the usual.
2: Really?
3: They're the usual. I mean, I must say that it does my heart good to hear these things because I know what it's like to suffer and I know what it's like to get relief. And every time, you know, I get one of these emails or these letters, it just confirms it. Hundreds of thousands of people have used my cream with great results.
2: That's great. All right, folks, I want to take a moment here to let you listeners know that if you want to try Dr. Janet's Extra Strength Glucosamine Pain Relief Formula, there's a special toll-free number to call. 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So what do you think, folks? This is pretty interesting, isn't it? Pain obviously is something that is a huge epidemic in this country. I don't think there's many of us, or any of us for that matter, that has not experienced pain from time to time, or maybe it's more serious, more chronic. And looking for a real solution here, understanding that perhaps the pharmaceutical approach is not the best approach at this point because there are so many side effects associated with these drugs out there.
3: That's right.
2: But looking at it from a natural standpoint, and Dr. Janet's glucosamine cream maybe make some sense here. I mean, this is again putting back into your body. We do seem to discover time and time again that when you give your body what it needs, it knows what to do with it.
3: It
2: knows how to fix the problem. It's only if it doesn't get those things
3: right. That
2: you continue to have the problem. And again, we've been talking about Dr. Janet's glucosamine cream, and this is a number of ingredients that you put together.
3: Right.
2: And is this good for any type of pain?
3: If you have pain of any kind, it's going to make a difference. I mean, I don't care how extreme it is and how minimal it is. It's going to give you relief. Now, if it's more extreme, of course, it may take a little longer. If you can take your pain from a 10 to a 5 and on down the line with continued use, well, I'm telling you, that's very doable.
2: Yeah.
3: So this is really exciting to be able to share this with you.
2: Yeah. Again, I think one of the things that is important for people to understand, because it's very unique, this is a cream.
3: Yes.
2: This is not a supplement. Yeah,
3: no.
2: There are lots of supplements out there. And what do you tell someone that comes into your office and says, well, Dr. Janet, you know, I've tried this, I've tried that, I've tried this, I've tried all of these things, and it did not work. So therefore, the natural approach doesn't work.
3: First of all, for glucosamine or MSM, for that matter, it takes 90 days for them to notice something, if in fact they're going to notice anything, because they may not be breaking down and absorbing and utilizing if you're taking it orally. And after 3 months, people give up. People in pain, they want relief and they want it now.
2: Right.
3: And that's why I developed this cream. Again, 15 minutes. And I am telling you, you'll notice that it's going to the good. And so I just give you a challenge, you know, try it. You have nothing to lose.
2: Okay, again, we're talking about Dr. Janet's glucosamine cream here. And Dr. Janet, I mean, somebody calls today, gets your cream, and tries it. What should they expect, realistically?
3: Within the first 15 minutes, as you use the cream, you'll notice the pain diminishes. And just as slowly as you got out of life, you'll start to see yourself come back into life, and you'll see you'll want to call people again. You'll want to talk on the phone. You know, you'll want to go see your neighbors. You'll want to go take your kids to the park. You'll want to walk your dog again.
2: Yeah.
3: You'll want to do all these
2: things. I think it's just simple things. You'll wash the car.
3: The things other people take for granted.
2: Right, right.
3: You'll be able to do.
2: Right. But on the other hand, people want to know that this is not just you saying this. They want to know that other people out there have been in their situations and right. have gotten results.
3: Well, I have letters and emails from people all over the country. Does my heart good,
2: yeah.
3: you know, to hear back. I have an email from Kay from New York. She says, I have arthritis in too many places and recently broke my right wrist. All these aches and pains are lessened within a few minutes of using the glucosamine cream. Your dispenser is easy to use and was especially appreciated when my wrist wasn't working very well. I will not be without this product. Here's one more. I've lost the pain in my knees and I can walk without any problems, climb stairs, sleep at night without pain. I'm so glad I heard about the cream. It makes me want to wake up in the morning. And that's exactly what we were just talking about.
2: That's interesting. Makes me want to wake up in the morning.
3: You see what I mean?
2: All right, folks. 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
6: Doesn't stink.
7: No
6: doesn't,
7: smell.
6: Doesn't, and it's not greasy. Not greasy.
7: Won't ruin your clothes.
6: And this is safe. You don't have to worry about interactions.
7: No,
6: nothing
7: not
6: to be
7: at
6: concerned
7: all.
6: About there. I meant to ask you, is this something that you can continue to use or should continue to use after, you know, let's say that you don't have pain anymore, but
7: keep
6: you still
7: replenishing.
6: Keep, yeah.
7: If it happened once, it can happen again.
6: Yeah.
7: So you want to keep replenishing. All those building blocks that help us remain flexible.
6: Right.
7: So
6: right.
7: There you have it. It works. It works. I'm living proof. So.
6: And what should you notice when you start using it?
7: More flexibility, less pain. You'll have more mobility. You're going to sleep better. Mm-hmm. You're going to get back into life.
6: Mm-hmm.
7: You know, it's funny. I have people tell me the first and second day they use it. They go, you know, I have a feeling for the first time that my well-being's returning.
6: Mm-hmm.
7: I'm going to be all right.
6: Yeah. And there are literally thousands of people that have benefited already.
7: Absolutely. We know that for a fact. The letters don't stop coming in. So
6: well, can you share a few more with us?
7: Sure. Let's see. I brought some more with me here. We've got Pam from Douglasville, Georgia. She says, my finger swelled and my doctor said it was carpal tunnel syndrome and I couldn't get any relief. So I rubbed a glucosamine cream on my fingers and hand and the pain was instantly gone. I keep this by my bed, in my purse, and at my workstation. Thank you, Dr. Janet. And Agnes sent this letter. I knit for hours at a time. It takes all the oil from my skin, and my hands were so bad that they were cracked, bleeding, and very itchy. Plus, my hands hurt a lot, too, sometimes waking me up at night. I would use your glucosamine cream on my hands, and I'd have to tell you that it's better than any hand cream or lotions. Plus, the aching and pain have faded, and my hands have never been so smooth. Emu oil also is an incredible skin conditioner. So that's a side benefit, too.
6: Yeah.
7: So, yeah, there's just all kinds of things as the testimonies keep pouring in.
6: Yeah.
7: So.
6: Well, Dr. Janet, unfortunately, we're about out of time here. Any final words of encouragement you want to leave with our listeners today?
7: Yes, absolutely, Chris. You know, pain, it can be your friend because it alerts you to take action. But pain becomes your enemy when you fail to take action. And that's what the show is all about. I want to encourage you to become proactive and go to the root cause of your pain. And I've offered you a real proven solution that's helped hundreds of thousands of people just like you across America over the past 10 years find relief. Now you can be one of them. 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It works. It works.
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0: 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And be sure to join us again next week for another great show. I'm Chris McKay. 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

0: Hello and welcome to Simple Faith with Pastor Bill Henry, coming to you from Simple Faith Calvary Chapel in Vancouver, Washington. Today we bring you Pastor Bill's weekly prophecy update. He'll be taking a look at current events, and he's going to share how they relate to end times prophecy we read in the Bible. Obviously, there's a lot going on in the world, so let's get right to it. Here's Pastor Bill.
1: Well, hello again, and welcome to Simple Faith Radio. What a blessing it is to be here with you again. Hey, as we come into the beginning of the program, I wanted to make a special announcement. Simple Faith Radio will be changing just back to weekends only after next week. We'll have one more week, and I'll let you know again next Friday. But we'll be on Saturday mornings through KPDQ and other times wherever they decide to put us on. I think it's at 7:30, and then on Sundays at 8:30 a.m., both a.m. in the morning. And we'll continue our chapter-by-chapter, verse-by-verse studies there on those dates. And we're going to be stepping away from the daily program Monday through Friday. My old pastor used to say, take ventures of faith, and that's what we did. We took a venture in faith to see if we could afford to do this, to see if it was going to be self-sustaining, and it's not. For us at this time, we know God opens and closes the doors. And I just want to thank all of you just who have reached out to encourage us and help partake in the ministry. What a blessing it is to know that God's using his word in your life, even through a donkey like me and all this other donkeys that are on the radio or other places that you hear stuff. And so as we're winding down, at least on the Monday through Friday portions, I just wanted to, first of all, just look at a few of the stories today. I just want to remind you, I think personally, on a personal level, as a pastor, my heart is for you is to thrive in Christ. And there's only really a couple ways to do that. Number one, there's only really one way, right? You're born again of the Spirit of God. You've repented of your sins, turned to Jesus Christ, believed that he died for your sins upon the cross, believed that God raised him from the dead on the third day, believed in him to be the Lord and Savior of your life. And you believe and you've been delivered from your sins, and you've been what Jesus called, you've been born again of the Spirit of God. And so as we're born again, we're new creations in Christ. We're born again into the family of God. And then it's up to us, though. We need to, what Jesus said, abide in me. That we are basically the branches. He is the vine. His Father's the vine dresser. We've been grafted in, the Bible tells us, into the branch of Israel. And it's a beautiful thing as Christians, as we've been grafted in, but we need to abide. And, you know, abiding in Christ is one of the proofs that we've actually been born again of the Spirit of God. And what does abiding mean? It basically means that we are walking in the Spirit of God, continually being filled with the Holy Spirit of God, continually reading the Word of God so that we can know him more intimately and in a deeper way. And so I just want to encourage you, challenge you, be a man, a woman who is abiding in Christ, who is reading God's word every day, who is walking as the best of their ability in loving obedience to the Lord. Again, we're not saved by that. We're not even kept by that. We're saved by grace. We're kept by grace. And praise God for that. But it's our loving response to the Lord. Now we can, by his Holy Spirit living within us, walk in loving obedience to his word. And that is the wise man. That is the wise woman that Jesus spoke of in Matthew chapter 7, that we hear the words of Christ and then we do them. And so we're men and women of the word. We're men and women of prayer. Jesus said in Matthew chapter 6 to be, go into your prayer closet and have that time to be fasting and to be serving and to be tithing and giving and to be witnessing and making disciples of all men. I mean, there's so much joy. The commands of the Lord are not burdensome to those who love him. So again, what a great test for our faith. If the commands of Jesus, they're a bummer. They're such a drag. They're this or that. Then there's something wrong with our professed faith. And if we walk in rebellion to the word of God, in other words, we're doing what so many are doing today, celebrating sin. Let's talk real quick about some of the things that are happening in the world today. I mean, this is crazy. If you don't believe these are the last of the last days, I beg to differ with you. I don't even know what to say because it's so clearly evident. So here we have, let's talk about Israel for a moment. May 14th, 1948, Israel became a nation again. The Bible says, shall a nation become a nation in a day? And guess what? That prophecy was fulfilled. Yes, because when it was speaking about Israel, God said over and over and over and over in the Old Testament and into the New that he was going to bring Israel back to their land. And that has never happened in the recorded history of all mankind. And so for us to try to explain it away, or it's a great coinkydinky, there's something again wrong in our faith. You can't not see that and say, this is a miracle of God. Remember, it's interesting. When Jesus chided the scribes and the Pharisees and even many of the Israelites of the day, it was because they were seeing all these signs happen around them. And he said, look, it's going to be greater, better for Sodom in the day of judgment than for you. And I'll be honest, when I talk to a lot of Christians and they try to explain away Israel, well, that Israel, it's just a coincidence that they're back. They came back and they're still secular. Of course, they're still secular. That's what God said. He said he would bring them back and then put that heart. And he said this over and over, by the way, through many different prophets over different seasons and years and from different places. And so he said that he was going to bring them back first. And by the way, he's still doing that today. Hundreds and thousands are still coming back to Israel from all over the world every week. And so God is still bringing them back. He is not finished with them. But my point is, that is the major sign that shows us that we're in the last days. And so other signs are, and I'm not going to give you some other things. Oh, there's more earthquakes or this or that. And there is weird weather. I think that's why they're calling, you know, for global warming or global cooling or climate change. And the Greek in there, when Jesus is talking about there'll be more earthquakes in the last days there in Matthew 23 into 24, right in 24, 25, 23. It's all in there. Sorry, I'm like having a brain fog because I'm trying to focus on this. That it basically is talking about weather as well. It'll be earthquakes. There'll be these, you know, things under the sea and on the sea. And so it's a very interesting thing, but that, I'm not going to point to that even. My second thing, after Israel becoming a nation, being, born again, if you will, or, you know, replanted into the land, is this, the great falling away of the church. There has never been, there's been some dark days where, you know, that we have the dark days and that we've seen throughout church history. There's been some very sad, gross, disgusting things done in the name of Jesus. But there has never been a great falling away as we are seeing today. So that's the second thing I look at. And it's across the board. It's from, you could look at the Roman Catholics. You can look at the Greek Orthodox, the Russian Orthodox. You can look at the Lutheran. You can look at Presbyterian. You can look at, even some Calvary chapels, wherever you want to go. That you see guys and gals that have decided that the Word of God is not enough. And so they're going to add on to it. They're going to explain away other portions of it. And we see this huge falling away. And sadly, we go after the world. Here's an example. Here's even Israel again. So we know that they're coming back in sin because they still have to lament and weep over him, whom they have pierced. And so it's interesting. Here's a story from the Jerusalem Post just from this last week, how all of Israel needs to look. Tel Aviv mayor kicks off annual gay pride parade. And so here even in Jerusalem and Israel, they're celebrating homosexuality and the sin of homosexuality. And then at the same time, you have other people that are in the name of Jesus saying that, if you love Jesus and, all these other things that you're gonna love people. Here's an example. Here's a fellow that is teaching. He said this, and I'm quoting, quote, sin is harm and harm is sin. If something is not harming anybody, then it's not a sin. LGBTQ+ people are just living their lives, not harming anyone. They're simply trying to live their life or their truth. If you, as a Christian, are condemning them and pushing them down, then you are the one causing harm, right? So you are the one living in sin, unquote. And that's from a fellow named Pastor Christian Smith. And shame on him. And that's wicked because what he's doing is he is saying, basically that we will determine what is sin and what is not sin. And that's not for us to determine. Guys and gals, look, are we to love people? It's so interesting. I had a fella just last week was accusing me of being mean to the homosexual community and accusing me of saying things that I've never said. And I take that very seriously because growing up, even in high school, I had friends who were homosexual. I had friends when I came to Christ that were homosexual. And I've always gone out of my way to literally, and I mean even physically, defend homosexuals. I will never make fun of them. I never have. But I will still call them to repentance because I love them. Because they are living in sin. It might be a different sin that I was living in before I got saved. But, and they might even, as Christians, you might be struggling with different sins and different temptations to sin. But we must never embrace the sin and call it good. And what this pastor is doing there is he's not pointing to the word. He's pointing to what he feels. What is someone else's truth, quote unquote. No, guys and gals, Jesus said, I am the way. I am the truth. And I am the life. Jesus Christ is the only truth there is. And he's given us his truth. Guess what? We don't have to guess in his word. And so when we read things about Gay Pride Month and we read, you know, even Israel celebrating. How about this? In New York, the legislature this week just passes an absurd law. And I'm reading from a headline from the Dissenter, renaming mother and father to, quote, gestating parent and non-gestating parent. And this just passed the New York legislature. This is wickedness and deception. And we see in 2 Thessalonians chapter 2 that there's going to be this deception that is coming on. Jesus, in warning about the last days, warned about deceivers who would come. And we just see across the board deceit. Good is being set aside as and being called evil. Evil is being set forth, even as we just read from that pastor, and put in saying it's good. No, it's not good. Those are our sins that put Jesus Christ upon the cross. And we're to call people to repentance just as Jesus Christ called people to repentance. So I figured, even as we're here to the second to the last live program, I like to call this, even though it is pre-recorded before the Friday and Saturday, Sunday that this airs, it's still recorded that week usually. And so as we're coming to the second of the last of these for now, I just wanted to leave you with a few things, because what's most important to us as Christians, and so I'm talking to you as Christians, if you're not a Christian, man, get saved. If you don't know how to get saved, I said it earlier, repent of your sins, turn away from them, turn to Jesus Christ, believe that he died upon the cross for your sins, believe that he's your Lord and Savior, believe that he rose from the dead on the third day. And receive the gift of free life, eternal life. Receive the gift of forgiveness. Receive the gift of grace, all by grace, excuse me. And so it's just a beautiful thing. But for Christians out there, look, here you go. What's the most radical time that my life changed after coming to Christ is because I got saved and then I was saved into a church where they didn't teach us the Bible. They'd teach a Bible verse or two every Sunday or when I would go to church, but it was always then everything else with church and it was about stories or it was about this or that. And here's the thing. If I can encourage you, find a church that is teaching through the Bible, chapter by chapter, verse by verse, word by word. And also not just that though, but also a church that is loving. Because sadly, we can get so much into, you know, the word of God that we become unloving, hard, and callous. And the other way we can go is we become so quote unquote loving and graceful that we forget the word of God, not realizing that the two come together so perfectly in Christ. And so be a man, be a woman, I guess, especially in these days of the word of God. I love what it says in Psalm 43:3. Oh, send out your light and your truth. Let them lead me. Let them bring me to your holy hill, to your tabernacle. Then I will go to the altar of God, to God, my exceeding joy. And on my harp, I will praise you, O God, my God. Why are you cast down, O my soul? Why are you disquieted within me? Hope thou in God, for I shall yet praise him, the help of my countenance and my God. Look, there are so many people struggling today, like another pandemic, I'd say, in our culture, and it is mainly within the Western culture, by the way, is a suicide. And I read of a police department back east that had, including their retired captain, four different police officers within 2 months killed themselves. That's not the answer, guys and gals. You and I have been created in the image of the living God. You are so valued by God that Jesus Christ came to die for you, to save you from your sins, to save you and I from the darkness of this life. And that is sin. Sin is the darkness. That's all throughout the Word of God, all even in our lives today, even though we might enjoy sin, sin is pleasurable, the Bible says, for a season. But then we realize we're a slave to that sin. It's captured us. I can say, oh, well, I'm not, I can give up drinking tomorrow. And then we can't. We really can't. Oh, I can lose all this weight, or I can stop eating, gorging on food, but we can't. I can stop this, habitual shopping, but then we can't and we don't. And we could go on and on. And even as Christians, we have what are called acceptable sins, right? Where we just kind of ignore pride. We ignore gossip. We ignore all these other things, and where we just covet and chase after money instead of God. Look, guys and gals, why are we cast down on my soul? Why are you disquieted within me? Hope thou in God. Don't hope in the things of this world. They will always, always, always let you down. So hope in God. And I love this. Send out your light and your truth. That is God's word. That is his Holy Spirit. I love what Jesus said in the great priestly prayer in John 17:17. He said, sanctify them in truth, as he's praying to the Father. Your word is truth. Now earlier, he had said that I have given them your word. And so Jesus Christ has given us his word. The whole Bible that we have, these 66 books, written by some 40 authors. They are the word of God. This is how he guides us. You want a lifeline today? It is found in the word of God. The Old Testament, the New Testament. Can I encourage you? Here's a great way to read through the Bible. Start in the Gospel of John, read one chapter, and then that same time after reading John chapter 1, and by the way, buy a Bible highlighter, go to christianbook.com or someplace like that, and buy a special highlighter specifically for Bibles so it doesn't bleed through too much, and highlight things that God points out to you, that stick out to you. Put little notes in there, write, make it yours. This is your sword. So every day, read one chapter in the book of John, then go back and read Genesis chapter 1, and then go read Psalm 1. So just those three chapters, and then the next day, read John chapter 2, read Genesis chapter 2, Psalm 3, and go from there. Sometimes you might want to read a little bit more in those places, sometimes a little bit less. You might, and just mark your place, but then, and just continually do that day by day, and take some of that scripture that you're reading, take some of your favorite Bible verses, put them down on a little 3x5 card, put them in your notes program on your phone, and start to memorize those scriptures, hide them in your heart. And so we need to remember this. I love what Paul said when he was addressing the Ephesian elders. He said, I kept nothing back that was helpful, but I proclaimed it to you and taught you publicly from house to house, testifying to the Jews and also to the Greeks, repentance towards God and faith towards our Lord Jesus Christ. And see, now I go bound in the Spirit, into Jerusalem, not knowing the things that will happen to me there, except that the Holy Spirit testifies in every city, saying the chains and tribulation await me. But none of these things move me, nor do I count my life dear to me or to myself, so that I may finish my race with joy and the ministry which I receive from the Lord Jesus to testify to the gospel of the grace of God. Guys and gals, do you know that that's your and I, that's our ministry too? We might have different ministry gifts as well, as the Apostle Paul did, but are you running your race with joy? I don't know about you guys and gals, but again, but it can be hard in these days to get caught up in the things of this world. And all of a sudden, we're so worried about politics. And I think we should be involved in politics, but not overly worried about them. We get over worried about gas prices and housing or our jobs or our kids or our parents or, when it goes on and on, the things that are happening in this world. And again, crazy stuff, wicked stuff. But our eyes are to be set on Jesus. You see, if we're like Peter and we're in the midst of those storms and we look at the storm, we're going to start to sink. But I love this. Let's run our race with joy. There's joy in the Lord. And notice he says, in the ministry which I received from the Lord Jesus to testify to the gospel of the grace of God. That's all we're called to do. That's our main ministry. Testify to the gospel of the grace of God to whoever asks, to whoever even we just go out and witness to and talk to, talk about them to the grace, about the grace of God. Now, Paul goes on to say to the elders there from Ephesus, he said, for I have not shunned to declare to you the whole counsel of God. Therefore, take heed to yourselves and to all the flock, who is which the Holy Spirit has made you overseers to shepherd the church of God, which he purchased with his own blood. For I know this, that my departure, savage wolves will come in among you, not sparing the flock. And from among yourselves, men will rise up speaking perverse things to draw away disciples after themselves. Therefore, watch. Now, notice Paul started that by saying, I've not ceased to declare unto you the whole counsel of God. Guys and gals, we need to be men and women, Bereans. Earlier in the book of Acts, basically it said that Paul went to Berea, and as he was teaching the Bereans, they went every day to the word of God afterwards to see if what Paul said was true. Remember, guys and gals, test your pastors, test me, test people on the radio, test people on your podcasts or your TikTok reels or other things, everything to the word of God. Not to how you feel, not to how they make you feel, but it said, the Bible tells us all scripture is breathed out by God, profitable for teaching, for reproof, for correction, for training in righteousness, that the man of God, the woman of God, may be completely equipped for every good work. And I love what even it says in 1 Thessalonians 2:13. For this reason, we also thank God without ceasing, because when you received the word of God, which you heard from us, you welcomed it not as the word of men, but as it is in truth, the word of God, which also effectively works in you who believe. Look, as we're closing this week, and I'm just a reminder, we'll just have one more week of the Monday through Friday episodes, and then we're going to be going back to the Saturday, Sunday. And again, we're so grateful for all those who have helped participate and encourage us in this ministry and partake of this ministry as well financially. Thank you so much. And, you know, the Lord is just closing this door at this time financially for us, and we're totally okay with that. We took a venture of faith, and we know that God uses his word. His word does not return void. And just know this, you are being prayed for. If you're hearing my voice, you are being prayed for. And as we close today, I always like to say, may the Lord bless you, keep you, make his face shine upon you. And we'll see you here, there, or in the air. God bless you.
0: 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That's 833-294-7223. And if you'd like to write us, we love hearing from you that way as well. Our mailing address is Post Office Box 55, Battleground, Washington, 98604. 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
9: prayer often gets reduced to a ritual. 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But today, on Insight for Living, Chuck Swindoll challenges this stereotype. 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Today, Chuck opens the Bible to help us recover what prayer was always meant to be. 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
10: I heard of a research study where psychologists discovered the top three places where average people fake it. First, we tend to put on airs when we visit the lobby of a fancy hotel. Next, we typically fake our true feelings alongside the salesperson at a new car showroom. And the third place where we wear a mask, you guessed it, in church. Tragically, in church, where there should be authenticity, we'll paint on the phony smiles and slap the backs and shake the hands and masquerade to hide the truth. How sad. Mark Twain used a word picture I've never forgotten. He wrote this, "Everyone is a moon and has a dark side which he never shows to anybody." For the hypocrite, for those to whom cover-up is all important, this dark side exists behind carefully guarded masks. You know where I see this occurring frequently in the church? In public prayers. That's right. To me, it's terribly convicting that Jesus saved some of his most scathing rebukes, not for the notorious sinners of his day, but for the religious people who paraded their righteousness in showy, long public prayers. I've got my Bible open to Matthew chapter 6, verses 5 through 15. Listen carefully as I read the words of Jesus. "When you pray, don't be like the hypocrites who love to pray publicly on street corners and in the synagogues where everyone can see them. I tell you the truth, that is all the reward they will ever get. But when you pray, go away by yourself, shut the door behind you, and pray to your Father in private. Then your Father, who sees everything, will reward you. When you pray, don't babble on and on as people of other religions do. They think their prayers are answered merely by repeating their words again and again. Don't be like them. For your Heavenly Father knows exactly what you need, even before you ask Him. Pray like this. Our Father in heaven, may your name be kept holy. May your kingdom come soon. May your will be done on earth as it is in heaven. Give us today the food we need. And forgive us our sins, as we have forgiven those who sin against us. And don't let us yield to temptation, but rescue us from the evil one. If you forgive those who sin against you, your Heavenly Father will forgive you. But if you refuse to forgive others, your Father will not forgive your sins."
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11: As I begin this talk on prayer, I want to make a confession, and then I want to draw an observation from it. I confess to you that the past 5 or 6 days have been some of the most difficult for me in perhaps the last number of years. Not only one thing, but several things have sort of converged upon the week that has passed, leveling me in two or three areas that required me to come before God and seek His help, talk with Him about it. Now, the observation that I make from that confession to you is that, strangely for me, it has been one of the most anxiety-free weeks of the past number of years. Those who have spent personal time around me, and I around them, would probably be surprised to hear that it was a tough week for me. That all came to my attention as I began to put together thoughts on today's talk about prayer. I thought how unusual it is for me personally to have a tough week, but to have had such little anxiety during the time of intense difficulty and pressure. I'm a slow learner in some things, and perhaps in this was ridiculously slow to realize how that happened. I don't know of another week in years that I have, and I've never made such a public statement. I don't like to do it, but I think it's necessary to clarify. I don't know when I prayed more in any one week. I suddenly realized yesterday afternoon that that is the reason the anxiety has been so slight. God knew that we needed something more than another theoretical message on prayer. You don't need to have a whole slew of verses thrown at you to write down what the Bible says about prayer. You certainly don't need a guilt trip laid on you about your prayerlessness. Or if you do, I don't qualify to lay it on you. I refuse to do that. As I began to collect my thoughts for this particular message, God led, in a strange way, to a letter that has been very, very familiar to Christians, especially to this generation of Christians, in the letter of Philippians, Paul's writing to that small band of Christians. And it kind of emerged as I meditated upon this passage that's in front of us. I sought the help of very few books this week. I don't have a lot of high-powered quotes to wow anybody with, but I do have some things that God really did show me from this Philippians 4 passage and from the Matthew 6 passage from the Sermon on the Mount. First, Philippians 4. What I find in Philippians 4 is a series of things that everybody wants but few people have. Okay? Everybody wants to be stable. Verse 1. My beloved brethren, therefore, stand firm in the Lord, my beloved. Everybody here, everybody hearing my voice, wants to stand firm. But very few of us, we have to confess, are as stable as we would like to be. Your week has probably looked like a yo-yo, more than a straight line, up and down, unstable. We want to live in harmony with each other. Verse 2, I urge Euodia and Syntyche to live in harmony, but we don't. Probably you had a few conflicts this week with one or more people. We don't live in harmony as much as we want to. We want to, but we don't. It seems to escape us. It eludes us, this business of bilateral harmony with others in the body, doesn't it? Verse 4, we want to rejoice in the Lord all the time. Doesn't have in mind a grin on our face. It has in mind a deep well of joy, which brings forth a sense of pleasure in life. We want that. But unless I miss my guess, there wasn't a lot of laughter in your soul through the week, was there? We want that, but we don't have that. Verse 8. We want to think on these things. We want to think about things that are true and honorable and right and pure and lovely. We want all of those things. We want to, verse 8 closes, we want to fix or let our mind dwell on those things, but it doesn't. It doesn't. We want it to, but it doesn't. If you bear with me a little longer, verse 9, we want to practice the things that we know are right. Things you've learned and received and heard and seen, writes the apostle. You Philippians, the things that you've witnessed, you want to practice. But we don't, do we? It's the frustration of the Christian life that we want all of these things and we know they're right, but we don't enter into them in the depth that we want to, do we? How come? Well, as a result, before I answer the how come, as a result of not having what we really want, we have a level of anxiety that is growing. Believers, we live in a fast rushing current of anxiety, like a river moving towards some impact downstream. Following the first morning service here in this church, very well-dressed, handsome couple met me who are here from another state. And the gentleman shared with me the significance of the message because he is here for medical help. He is in a white-collar profession, and his anxiety has reached the breaking point. He needs assistance in his anxiety level, and he loves Jesus Christ deeply. He's anxious, worried, unable to keep the world off his shoulders. It just keeps caving in. He's a good man. He's a caring man. He wants to walk with God. He wants these things, but the anxiety is there. Worries grow. We get preoccupied with all the matters. We get resentful. We get confused. We get angry. Because we don't enter into the things he says we can have. Now, I left out verses 6 and 7 on purpose. He gives us a command in verse 6. Be anxious about nothing. Someone has paraphrased it, stop worrying about anything. Now, that is one fine dose of medicine to give somebody who is worried about everything. It just increases the frustration. I'm sure you've had that happen to you. Just don't worry about it. Just give it to God. Whatever that means. Be anxious for nothing. But he doesn't leave you there with a long a finger pointed in your face with shame on you written over it. He says, but in its place, pray. Be anxious for nothing, but in everything, by prayer and supplication with thanksgiving, let your requests be made known to God. Isn't that beautiful? It isn't complicated. It isn't religious. It is the most natural outflow of a child-father relationship. You're hurting? Cry out. Cry out to your dad. Tell him about it. With a thankful spirit for his presence and his ability to lift your load, give it over to him, and the peace of God that surpasses your comprehension shall come in like a flood. The Amplified Bible puts it this way. Do not fret or have any anxiety about anything. But in every circumstance and in everything, by prayer and petition, definite requests, with thanksgiving, continue to make your wants known to God, and God's peace be yours. That tranquil state of a soul, assured of its salvation through Christ, and so fearing nothing from God and content with its earthly lot of whatever sort that is, that peace which transcends all understanding shall garrison and mount guard over your hearts and minds in Christ Jesus. That says it all. In other words, when it is really from God, when it is really right, prayer is the answer to anxiety. It is, or he lies. And if our level of anxiety is lifted beyond the realm of its proper place, you can finish the sentence. We're carrying loads we weren't designed to carry. It's his load that he waits to take. Now, wait a minute. Wait just a minute. Why is it such a struggle? Why is it that the very mention of a sermon on prayer brings those feelings, oh, here we go again. Don't look at me too long, preacher. Oh, friend, I'm here today to tell you that I'm through with guilt as a tool to make people pray. I cannot remember a message on prayer until yesterday, and I'll tell you about that at the end of my talk, when guilt wasn't the major tool used to make me pray more, and I still didn't pray more. Right? Right. I'll say right. Yeah, I understand. Now, we are not satisfied with our prayer life. That's sure. Dietrich Bonhoeffer wasn't either. Great godly man killed at age 39 by the SS troops at the end of the Second World War. Good man, fine, clear-thinking man. Found aspects of his prayer experience, quote, something to be ashamed of. Why? Martin Luther the Reformer saved three of the best hours of every day for prayer. But if you read Luther, you find a man riddled with guilt. Why? What is this thing that has made prayer some unattainable standard that not even the greats can pull off? I tell you, I've rolled up my sleeves to think about this thing deeply because of the week I've had and because I am tired of the Bible being used as a whip to increase my anxiety rather than to show me the answer to anxiety. Without wanting to sound heretical or simplistic, maybe for centuries we have tried to put prayer in a mold it was never designed to fill. I'm saying that it's very, very possible we have become victimized by man's packaging God's message and putting it into such an unattainable, unrealistic standard, nobody can do it right anymore. Scripture says, pray without ceasing. Is there anyone here who prays without ceasing? Me neither. Then we don't understand what without ceasing must mean. You see what I'm saying? What is this deal that's happening to us? It says that prayer is to relieve anxiety, not create it. It says that God's peace is the result of prayer, not the removal of it. But you mentioned prayer, anxiety, lack of peace. Well, while you're turning back to Matthew chapter 6, let me fill you in on some background that really did help me when I examined it to know why Jesus said what he did. Okay? Jesus stepped into a scene that was terribly religious. Just as all of us did when we were born, our world around us, as you step into the Christian life, is a world filled with religion. Not Christianity, but a lot of religion. Lot of religion. Shelves and shelves and shelves of religion. And so we were given, as he was certainly given, we're given a number on how to pull off the things of God. Now, I am not saying that the people in Jesus' day did not believe in prayer. As a matter of fact, I cannot find in my brief time of study any nation that has taken prayer more seriously than the first century Jews. The Pharisees, the Sadducees, the scribes, they really believed in prayer. In fact, one of the mottos was, "He who prays within his house surrounds it with a wall that is stronger than iron." Their only regret is that they couldn't pray all day. That's part of the problem. That's part of it. You see, as they began to get increasingly more intense about prayer and about piety, they began to stack the list of things on you. That if you really plan to get serious about prayer, these are the expectations God has of you. And as a result, the intensity led to an enormity of guilt. Historians tell us that prayer degenerated because of five particular things in the first century. Number one, because of formalism. It became standardized. It became institutionalized. Prayer was no longer spontaneous. It was now formal. By the time the Pharisees got through with the package, it became ritualistic. You know that you prayed three times every day if you were pious, 9 in the morning, noon, and 3 in the afternoon, every day. And do you know that when you prayed, you had a certain stance? You put your arms out, you put your palms up, you either looked up

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6: Laid on them. Fourth, it became repetitious. Single words repeated over and over and over and over and over again. One man tells us, Jewish liturgy supplied stated prayers for all occasions. There was hardly an event or a sight in life which had not its stated formula of prayer. There was prayer before and after each meal. There were prayers in connection with light, fire, lightning, on seeing the new moon, comets, tempest, at the sight of the sea, lakes, rivers, on receiving good news, on using new furniture, on entering and leaving a city. Everything had its prayer. You know that? When Jesus stepped on the scene to do his ministry, that's what he found in the religious world, and that's what was expected of the believers. You're pious, you do it, this, regularly, three times a day, no matter where you are, which led, fifth, to pride.
7: Well, there's much more that Chuck Swindoll wants to show us in this passage, as we attempt to shed the religious habits that have done little more than frustrate us and everyone around us. 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In addition to this wonderful resource, Chuck has written a 16-chapter book that parallels this series. It, too, is called Strengthening Your Grip. The subtitle is How to Be Grounded in a Chaotic World. Beyond the topic we addressed today, Chuck also tackles other subjects, such as strengthening your grip on purity, leisure, and one of the most popular topics, strengthening your grip on attitudes. 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I'm Bill Meyer. 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
8: 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Coming up next, we have the sound of the Pacific Northwest. Before there was a United States of America, there was a young leader learning the lessons that would shape history. 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The grand prize includes airfare for four, 6 nights in Williamsburg,

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2: Welcome to another edition of the Sound of the Pacific Northwest. Soccer, football, whatever you want to call it. That's the only topic I care about these days. Nothing else. World Cup.
3: I'll tell you what my dad used to say. I don't understand why they have like 22 people following the same ball. Why don't they get one ball each?
2: I don't understand your dad. I don't know what he's talking about. Man, I've never seen so many people happy, glued to TV sets everywhere. I could just pass by, you see a TV set just outside.
3: I love watch parties.
2: Yeah.
3: It's the energy from the people, like, all at the same time going like, oh, or going like, oh. And
2: for a moment, which is like a tiny, minuscule second in life, everybody forgot about the problems. When they are there watching a TV game, nobody cares.
3: I think this is kind of new for the United States in a way, the craziness like this. The first World Cup that I remember Argentina winning was 1978. Mm-hmm. I'm aging myself a little bit here. And it was insane. I remember going outside to the streets and cars passing by, like honking with people hanging from buses and cars like crazy. And it's always been like that. But I think the United States is now getting into
2: it's
3: this.
2: It's catching up, and actually so nice to see the United States winning because, you know, winning is contagious, so everybody jump on board.
3: Happiness is contagious.
2: It is.
3: And if a group of people are happy, I'm happy too.
2: And to see downtown Seattle people from all over the world.
3: Yeah, that's fascinating.
2: And eating the food that we consider like, they're eating it like it's the most amazing thing on earth. They're going to Costco, and they cannot believe how big it is. They cannot believe it.
3: I saw a joke on Facebook of a guy going back to his country, and he shows the passport, and it's this skinny guy, and the agent is looking at the passport, and he says, like, there's no way this is the same person. They look the guy, and now he's huge. He's like, but have you tried the fried Oreos?
2: By the way, it was our anniversary. We became citizens 6 years ago.
3: That's right. Yeah. Hold on. What happened that same day that we were celebrating too? What did we say?
2: The United States beat Paraguay.
3: That's right.
2: Yeah.
3: So we were like on our American birthday. Yeah. United States is winning. So that was really cool.
2: We need to talk about today's interview. Who do we have today on the show?
3: Today on the Sound of the Pacific Northwest, we are joined by Janine Kennedy. She is the advancement officer with Teen Feed. They're here in Seattle. Teen Feed has been serving youth experiencing homelessness for decades here. So to talk about what they are doing, we have invited Janine, and she's going to tell us about what's going on with Teen Feed. Janine Kennedy, welcome to the Sound of the Pacific Northwest.
4: Pleasure to be here. Thank you.
3: So Janine, for listeners who may not know what Teen Feed is, how would you describe your mission in simple terms?
4: You know, Teen Feed is looking to ally with youth that are either food insecure or sleeping somewhere other than a primary location as they meet their futures off the street. So that could mean anything in ways of serving them. We generally ask what support looks like for them, and we utilize the overwhelming support of our community to engage volunteers and local partnerships so that we can meet their needs.
2: How serious is teen homelessness here in Seattle?
4: Seattle tends to be the place where folks come when they are in another place sometimes, and they, you know, they see that the minimum wage is higher, or they hear about the quality of life. And so they migrate our ways. They do it from other states. About half of our young people are from the Pacific Northwest area. And then others sort of come through and end up settling here. And I would say the majority of them don't understand or realize what they're getting into when they come here. Mm-hmm. They're looking for work. They're looking for a better way of life. And they've decided to look for it here.
3: What is one of the biggest misconceptions people have about youth homelessness in our region?
4: Our young people are such lovely human creatures, and they, a lot of them have jobs, you know, and some of them have two. And Seattle has just become a really unlivable place for them, and they can't catch a break. So they're often looking for jobs. A misconception is that they chose this life, and they probably didn't. They're fleeing neglect or abuse. They've aged out of foster care. They may have been in a family that rejected them for LGBTQA, and they may have been attending a school or a program while they're displaced, sleeping on couches, cars, temporary space. We have college students that are with us. Some of the misconceptions are about that they use drugs, because we have very few young people that do that. There's also a misconception that they are visible, because most of our young people are not. They are invisible. They are not yet a burden on the healthcare system. They are sleeping and hanging out in places that is the opposite of visible, because they're young and they're frightened. One of the reasons that they end up in the university district is that downtown is really dangerous. And so young people that end up staying in the U district are looking for something that's a little more stable, looking for programs. So Teen Feed is one of an alliance of programs in the university district. We ally with the Roots Young Adult Shelter, with the Street Youth Ministries. Teen Feed is secular, but Street Youth Ministries offers our case management component. We are a component of the Doorway Project, which is authorized by the state of Washington. And we together try to wrap these young people in care. So Teen Feed will provide the initial onboarding, for example. We have 31,000 meals that we served last year, either in person every night of the week between 7 and 8 o'clock, or sourced the food for one of our partners, which supports a breakfast program after they get out of shelters in the morning. That same space, which is a small house donated to us by community partners in the university district, functions as a place for them to skill build. Build their tech literacy, cook, have art therapy, create case manager links and shelter links while they're here. It's a real key primary place. And Teen Feed is, I say we're community driven, but we have almost 2,000 volunteers.
3: Wow.
4: When you look at what the cost is for a program like ours, we're extremely unique in that we're matched sort of one to one. The stuff that we're given, the locations that we're given for free, you know, with the space, and then the equivalent volunteer labor are things that we don't have to pay for ourselves. And so an investment in Teen Feed is basically kind of one to one. We match with these in-kind services in addition to donations that folks give.
2: Now, Janine, why do you think Teen Feed is so appealing for people to volunteer to help?
4: I think we've got the volunteer system dialed in that we always ask what support looks like. There are a number of places for folks to plug in, and we all come to volunteerism looking at what is going to serve us in a way, in addition to what is going to serve out beyond us. So the theme of Teen Feed really with the youth is we meet them where they are, but we also meet our staff where they are, and we meet our volunteers where they are as well. Depending on what they want to learn or how they want to contribute, Teen Feed's accounting is volunteer. Our tech is contributed by a professional tech person. We do not incur additional costs because we try to utilize what someone is willing to give and use and you know, find them a respectful place. Volunteerism is one of those things that's really overlooked, right? You create a need, you create a freedom within a framework, and then you let intelligent, skilled people get there how they can. And that's what Teen Feed tries to honor. So we have a lot of volunteer engagement. We're very lucky in that way.
2: Before we move on, so we have 2,000 volunteers and we want more. How can people approach you guys? And if they want to volunteer for Teen Feed, what is the way to do it?
4: That's pretty easy. We have a website online, teenfeed.org. There's a volunteerism piece there. You can read about how you want to engage. There's an application, and somebody will get back to you and tell you when the volunteer orientations are, and then you come and learn. So there's no obligation about what you do next. You just come and sit with other folks who are like you and who want to know information like you're asking today, for, you know, for what's next for them. And some stay and some don't. And some they talk to us about what else there is for them to engage in.
2: You mentioned that you guys provided close to 30,000 meals for teens in need. And where does the food come from?
4: Every Team Nightly is volunteers, and they work with us really closely to provide meals that youth like, that are nutritionally sound. We recently received a grant from the Virginia Mason Franciscan that allows us to track what volunteers choose to serve and allow them on this tracker to see where they could add, where they could subtract, what is culturally sensitive, in areas where they could improve. So it takes us out of the equation, just lets them figure out sort of where they are. So they're buying these meals and they're fundraising in their own church communities or Rotary clubs or families or businesses. You know, there are volunteers from businesses. We have a number of folks that come from many different areas in order to do that. So they provide the meals at night, but we also don't want to restrict you from cooking in the evening or us supporting you in creating a meal if you don't have the money to do it. Because often we want to pair teams with like community members for the youth that we serve. We try to do that with our advocates in the evening too. And I can share a little bit more about that. Those are committed for 1 year. Yeah, those are committed for 1 year, but this is kitchen volunteers specifically. We have a person who specifically sources things from secondary food sources. So Food Lifeline, Organic Garden. We work with the Meals Program Coalition. There are a number of resources that are in and around the Seattle area that we utilize for folks who can't or don't want to afford the price of the meal. There are some teams that want the challenge. They want to know what's available this week and let's put a meal together with it. So it's always really fun. We have a model where you can also cook at home and deliver if that's what you prefer to do.
3: This is what I'm hearing and I love it. So you are pairing teens with someone that is going to cook a home cooked meal for them. That is way better than a TV meal.
4: You know, you should come to Teen Feed. Our food is really good. And at the end of the evening, the youth are able to give feedback directly to our staff to say food's up or, you know, thumbs up or thumbs down. So we will hear it. One of the things that we're always asked on grants or with folks who are interested in supporting us is, how do you get feedback? How do you get feedback with the youth?
3: Right.
4: Well, what I would say is they give it to us. We have relationships with these youth. We operate as a hub and move young people from street to trust. So relationship is key. And it's the thing that keeps them coming back. And it's the thing that keeps them motivated in their own growth. Because they want to come in and they want to check in with us and they want to see, is this okay? I think before a youth will accept help, they need to believe that somebody believes in them. You know, somebody really cares that they succeed. And that's our job. Our job is to do that. Now, I mentioned the advocates, and I'll share a little bit about that. Advocates are special. They are trained in de-escalation, in how to manage crisis, key words about engaging young people. And they're sitting at table every single night, committed for a year to keep relationships with these young people. So if I'm an advocate, for example, I've committed for a year, I'm going to choose Wednesday night, or we will place you with a team that has a need for your personality. And I'll come. I'll come for an hour to 2 hours that the same night every single week. And some young person is going to check me out and start to talk to me. And after about 3 months, because that's what we figure it takes, about 3 months, we'll have a relationship that starts. And that is the person that they will come tell or ask questions when they are in crisis. So those relationships are incredibly important. I mean, we see between about 60 and 70 youth every night right now. We've seen an increase since the end of last year. SNAP benefits being cut was the beginning of some. And many of our youth, they suffer from mental health issues. They will eventually receive their SNAP benefits again, but they were already placed in somewhere stable. They were probably already functioning with their jobs or their school. And then when the SNAP benefits were cut, they weren't able to pay for the food. So we are serving folks that are couch surfing right now, that are placed in apartments through the system and that have to choose either paying for the apartment or paying for food. We're supporting some of the students that we're seeing, and we make about 100 meals a night, but in person is a little bit less because we export those meals to the Roots Young Adult Shelter, which a lot of these young people are also going to afterwards. And we also share meals with the Seattle Public Library. They have their drop-ins during the week. And I think, and I can speak for them, I think they've found if they have food, then drop-ins are even more popular.
2: Huh. Do you have follow-ups of kids that maybe, you know, were in trouble, they couldn't eat, and after you guys help them, they follow up and they started just inserting their lives in society and they became really good members of society?
4: Well, you know, that's the burning question, isn't it? And where do you specialize? Teen Feed is an on-ramp organization, so we're a front door to stability. Mm-hmm. And our relationships with 20 to 35 partnerships around the area is something that we take pride in. We check them out. We see if they're working for our young people. And if not, we switch gears and we move them to somewhere else. Our closest partners are the Doorway Project, as I mentioned, Street Youth Ministries, and we're together in a house at the University District Youth Center. Mm-hmm. And I'll tell you what we have seen is since the end of the year, since we have all co-located in the last year in that place, we are seeing folks knowing where to find resources and folks moving forward. One of our other partners is Ryther Child Center. So Ryther places case managers in the house, and so does Seattle Public Schools for GED programs. So what we find is if we begin the engagement in that location, then those organizations are usually registering that number, and I will say that the numbers have been increasing.
2: That's awesome.
3: Do you have any story that you can share with us? Of course, no names. To represent the turning point for a young person who connected with Teen Feed.
4: So one thing I will say is that our advocates that sit at table every night get a chance to hear these stories. And at the end of the night, we have a debrief where we can record vital information that's going on in our youth lives. The next group that comes in the next day, they pick up where they've left off. And so they read those stories, and it's a continuing understanding of the name of this person and where they are in their lives and what they might need that evening. One, I think, that is very special to me, and I may get a little teary here, is there was a young person that approached an advocate at meal and was very quiet for a really long time. And that's not unusual because they're dealing with a lot of isolation. Mm-hmm. The advocate asked if there was something they could do, and they said no. And they would just get their plate and they would come, and they would sit beside them and eat with that particular advocate. So every night the advocate would see that this person had a book and figured out that they were a reader and loved to read. Now, their history was when they were very young, they were incarcerated in their late teens, and they were in their early 20s at this point, 21, finished with that. But they had learned to read in the program that they were in. So our way in is gift cards. We gave them a library card, made sure that they could access it. And then provided what we do for most folks is some sort of technology or some sort of digital literacy, if we can, about how to use it. He began coming all the time. Oh. And this was a person who, when he went to the case management office, would sort of stand in a corner during the daytime and look around. He was like he was caged, you know, and then one day, he approached a case manager and sat in the chair beside them. And I heard the case manager say to them, "I'll be with you in just a sec. Hey, bud, I'm going to finish up here." And he said, "No problem." Mm-hmm. He turned the chair around and he fell asleep. He had been walking all night long and he fell asleep. And the trust that it took for that kid to fall asleep beside their case manager, that's the win. Mm-hmm. That's when we know that young person is ready to move. Right. And so what we say is, it's always in perfect time. We are not here to move someone along. We're here to create a construct so that when there is a readiness, there will be somewhere that they can reach out to and somebody to talk to. We welcome them as human beings.
3: You talk a lot about trust. Why is it so critical when working with youth who may have experienced trauma or instability?
4: They're geared to not trust anyone, and they're really suspect of traditional social services and government services. So they've purposefully left their systems and they've walked outside of it. And our job is really to move them into a trusted version of systems. I mean, Teen Feed is the floor you can't fall below, right? A lot of these that most homelessness starts with a breakdown of the system. This is not a lack of motivation. This is you and I, when we're 18, not really understanding what insurance is about. That's real. I will say, too, that a lot of the volunteers that end up showing up for us, and it's 6, 8 months in, sometimes it's a year in before we discover it, they're part of this fabric of Seattle because they, as young people, may have attended our program. Mm-hmm. We're going on 4 years old here, and I do share this a bit, but I was a teen feed kid.
2: Oh, wow. Okay. Where did we start from there?
3: I think this is like the biggest part of this interview for sure. Someone that came out of this program went back to help.
4: Yeah, but I'm not so unusual. I meet folks that are in the program that were there about the same time. I mean, we were all grungers, right? Hanging out on the Ave. And there were lots of abandoned houses at the time. There's lots of music. And I, at the time, was working in the canneries in Alaska. So I would hit Seattle on the way up. I'd take my backpack on my back and work in the canneries. I'd save money for school, and then I would come back down. And, you know, I have a great family. I am not a, you know, I have the luck of being surrounded by folks who cared about me. And not everybody has that opportunity, but I would have been considered homeless. My first few weeks at Teen Feed, and I do tell the story so folks may have heard it before, but the first few weeks at Teen Feed, I had already started and finished one career, and I was working as a consultant in nonprofit organizations. And so I care a lot about youth. I used to support science programs for girls in schools. So I wanted to write some grants. So I found Teen Feed and I said, yeah, I'm going to be here for a few months. I'd like to write some grants, volunteer, just to support what you do. And that was 11 years ago.
3: You love it there.
4: Well, the mission is easy. We feed kids. Mm-hmm. And from that, at a meal with real forks and knives and plates, creating respect for folks, who knows what's going to happen at a meal? And that's the magic of the dinner program. And from the dinner program, we have a program called Service Links for Youth, and that's the connections that I talked about. And we also have a backpack outreach program, which goes and finds young people in the green spaces and under the bridges and continues to share information and invite them to meals.
2: Now, Janine, everything seems to be working perfectly, but I bet you money you guys have some challenges.
4: So Teen Feed moved away from federal, city, and state funding about 8 years ago. We did that on purpose because we needed the consistency for our young people, and we wanted to move away from the administrative costs so that we're really nimble. With the latest grand cuts, we are not directly affected, but we are indirectly affected in that organizations that used to take on a larger amount of the responsibility are now cutting programs and they're now unable to do that work. And so we've seen an increase in the need, a vast increase in the need. So I would say that that's definitely one of the things that we're seeing right now. You know, money, it's always money.
2: Of course. Absolutely.
4: It runs on about, we try to stay under $1 million a year of money to raise, so between 800 and 900,000. But that is for a staff of 5 full-time, and even including on-call, that's 11 part-time folks. So none of us are making any money. We're all here for the kids. But this year, one of our goals was to try to move the wages of our folks a little closer to something that was going to be more comfortable to live in Seattle, because we have to support our people so that they can support the young people. So, you know, fundraising is always the challenge. We've been around long enough. We're just starting to move into a phase of talking to more major donors and more legacy donors, folks that want to continue to support us because they have had services in the past. So that's this year. We have a new executive director. Her name is Christina. She's amazing. We have some new board members that are happening for us this year. And the team is stable and happy.
3: If you just tuned in, we are talking to Janine Kennedy, the advancement officer for Teen Feed. You can find more information if you go to teamfeed.org. They are always looking for volunteers. You can always make donations. It's very important that we get involved in this because this is the future.
2: Yep.
3: Thank you so much for what you guys are doing, Janine. We really love it, and we hope our listeners will love it too and will participate in Teen Feed.
4: Thanks on behalf of the youth that we serve, and thank you for the time. Appreciate you.
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5: Daytime high staying fairly comfortable today. We do have hotter weather on the way by tomorrow. Clouds with a little bit of sunshine by afternoon, going up to 80. Low 50s and a few clouds overnight. Sunny and mid-80s on Sunday. We'll stay sunny on Monday, but very hot, upper 90s. I'm meteorologist Steve Hamilton on KPDQ.
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0: It's 9 o'clock. I hope you're having a wonderful Saturday morning so far. 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
11: 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This product is not intended to diagnose, treat, cure, or prevent any disease.
13: 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We're brought to you by Purity Products. We've got a fascinating show lined up for you today, but first, a quick few questions. Number one, is there a pill you can take that can actually help make you stronger? Number two, let's say you could get stronger. Would the extra strength make your life better? Thirdly, think about this. Are you weaker today than you were, say, 20 years ago? Well, listen, if you answered yes to any of these questions, then stay tuned. Dr. Neil Levin is joining us today to discuss a miraculous compound with hundreds of clinical studies that just may unlock the key to helping you get stronger and healthier at any age. Now, Dr. Neil Levin is a chiropractor, a nutritionist, spokesperson, and a longtime advisor for Purity Products. Dr. Levin, welcome back to the show.
14: Oh, it's great to be here with you today. And we have a very exciting topic to cover today. Today, we're talking about strength and power and how to get it back, even if you're in your 50s, 60s, 70s, 80s. So if you want to feel better, if you want to feel stronger, this is some very important information we're going to cover today.
13: Yeah, this is an exciting topic. Talk to me about this important message today. What molecule are we talking about and how it's impacting the lives of people who follow the science?
14: Right. Well, we're talking about a new supplement. It's called EverStrong, and it features an exciting molecule called creatine. Now, a lot of our listeners may have heard of creatine. I know you've used creatine.
13: Right.
14: But for those that don't know about creatine, it's mainly used in the Olympic circles, professional athletes, bodybuilders, college, high school athletes, because it does something extraordinary. And what I'm about to tell you is proven by hundreds and hundreds of human studies. So here's what creatine does for us. It helps us to get stronger, more powerful. It helps put muscle mass on the body, and it helps protect us from losing muscle tissue as we get older. We know that's a big part of aging. Not only that, great for the brain, great for memory, and it helps promote bone strength as well. So an amazing molecule that everybody needs to know about.
13: It's an amazing story. Can you share some of the science and tell us why you're calling creatine one of the best kept secrets to healthy aging?
14: Sure. What we need to understand with creatine is that it's a natural molecule to the body. It's in every single cell, tissue, organ in your system, and its job in the body is to generate and maintain strength and power. That's its reason for being, to maintain strength and power. It's in every single cell in the body. 95% of it, however, is in your muscle tissue because that's where we tend to use it the most. It powers up the muscles. It's good for strong muscle contraction, and it's important to help maintain strength and muscle contractions when you're using them over and over again. For instance, if you're working out at the gym, if you're playing sports, golf, tennis, anything like that, it keeps your muscles powered up in their high energy state, so they're strong and ready for action. Now, here's the key. This is so important for those of us, say, in our 50s, 60s, 70s. You see, we had lots and lots of creatine when we were young. We had oodles of this stuff. It was coming out of our ears. We had lots of creatine. Our bodies made a lot of it. But as we get older, like everything else, we don't do that as well, so we have less creatine in our muscles. Now, the good news is that hundreds and hundreds of human studies show that when you supplement with creatine, it goes to work, it goes straight to your muscles, it's absorbed easily, it pumps up the creatine in your muscle tissue, and you get stronger, you get more powerful. Not only that, it helps support memory and brain health, and it helps support the strength of your bones.
13: You know, we were talking before the show, and you were talking about how Olympic athletes have been using creatine for years to enhance their strength and performance. Tell me more.
14: Well, this creatine is the premier sports nutrition supplement. There's no question about that. You've used it. Bodybuilders know about it. Athletes know about it. Creatine is the premier sports nutrient. So you know, back 20, 25 years ago, the Olympic athletes and their coaches, of course, they knew about it. They knew it made you bigger and stronger and faster. They knew it was natural to the body. It was supposed to be there. But they were a little bit afraid to supplement with it because they were afraid it might be considered cheating, that it might be considered too much of an edge. But back in 1998, the International Olympic Committee, they came out, they officially confirmed that, I'm quoting here, creatine can be used by athletes to enhance their performance. And now it's not just for athletes anymore,
13: right?
14: Because the studies are plainly showing that for adults, for people in their 50s, 60s, 70s, this stuff is amazing. And Purity has this incredible new formulation. We call it EverStrong because that's exactly what it does. It helps you get stronger and stay stronger with hundreds of human studies to help you. And it's the purest form of creatine money can buy. The stuff from Europe, this stuff is fantastic.
15: All right. So obviously this works with athletes, but you say creatine is going mainstream. There's a lot of studies are showing that folks in their 50s, 60s, 70s and beyond, that creatine can be a cornerstone compound to help people stay strong, stay healthy, stay sharp, stay vital, right?
14: Oh, exactly. I mean, this is the ideal muscle-enhancing, strengthening, muscle-protecting nutrient for folks as we get older, 50-plusers like you and me. But let's go to a couple of studies on seniors just to show this. We'll do one on the guys and one on the gals, okay? Right. First on the guys. Love the title of this one. Creatine supplementation improves muscular performance in older men. Study done at several American universities. A group of men, get this, age 59 to 72. Hey, you know, we know that's not when people are known for getting stronger, right?
15: Right.
14: So this was just a one-week study. People need to understand that. That's how effective and rapidly this stuff works. It's just a one-week study. Get this. The guys on creatine, they put on 4 pounds of lean mass. That's muscle tissue for those that don't know that. It shows they built the muscles and they hydrated the muscles nicely. They increased the strength of their bench press. That's a chest press for people that don't know, by 7%. They increased the strength of the leg exercises they were doing by 15%. They could get in and out of a chair more times faster without using their arms. On top of that, they could generate more power on a stationary bike. This happened in 1 week. When I think about that, yeah, it's really quite incredible.
15: All right, but what about the women out there? Did they get those kind of benefits too as well? Will it actually help women in their 50s, 60s, and 70s get stronger too?
14: Absolutely. Let's go straight to another study. Love the title on this one as well. Creatine supplementation improves muscular performance in older women, published in the European Journal of Applied Physiology. 30 women aged 58 to 71. Of course, they got either creatine or placebo. That's the way they do these things. Again, a one-week study. The women on creatine increased their bench press by almost 4 pounds. They increased their leg press by over 11 pounds, and they had better balance and agility. So 58 to 71 year old women, not only getting stronger, not only getting more powerful, getting faster with improved balance. Study after study shows that older folks that use creatine get amazing results. They get great results if they exercise. They get great results even if they don't exercise. They can lift more weight. They get faster. They get stronger. They get more powerful. Their muscles don't fatigue as fast. And get this. This is very important, especially for the ladies. You know that when women do resistance training, their bones get stronger as well, right?
15: Yeah.
14: You know, now, get this. When you resistance train with creatine, your bones tend to get stronger even faster. So an all-around win-win. EverStrong is going to help the seniors to feel better, feel stronger, more energized, more powerful, faster, and it helps protect your bones.
15: Talk more about how unique this exclusive EverStrong formula is from Purity Products. It even has a finished product clinically studied, which showed an increase in upper body strength and power. But tell me what's in it and why you like it so much. I mean, this is more than just creatine, right?
14: Oh, absolutely. I mean, EverStrong, this is a very comprehensive formula. I didn't want people to just feel stronger when they use creatine. You know, we're dealing with people in their 50s, 60s, 70s. I wanted people to feel more comfortable as well. So not only did I use the finest creatine money can buy, the stuff from Europe, the Pure creatine, I also added something called coffee berry extract. And coffee berry extract, a powerful antioxidant, stronger than blueberries and strawberries, helping to protect the muscles, helping to protect the brain, because we know our antioxidant systems aren't as strong as they used to be in our 20s and 30s. But I also added some vitamin D, because vitamin D, incredibly good for the muscles as well as the immune system and the bones. So this is an all-around win-win. This is a wonderful product. When you try it, you're going to love it. You're going to feel the difference, and it's fast. A week or two, you're going to feel more powerful. Purity wants you to have a free bottle. I know later in the show, you're going to give out that phone number.
15: Sure will. You know, we mentioned how great creatine works for women. take a moment and share that story you told me before the show about the award-winning 70-year-old senior swimmer who uses Everstrong.
14: Right, right. Emma Karen, I'm looking at her picture right now. I printed it out for the show. 70 years old. This picture, she's got six medals around her neck. It's the 2015 National Senior Olympic Games. You know, she writes to us that she was getting a little tired during our workouts at age 70. Of course, she didn't have that same stamina, but she fortunately heard about our Everstrong formula. She started using it and almost right away was invigorated in her workouts and had more energy throughout the day. I'm quoting from her. She says, "I feel my investment in Everstrong was one of the best choices I ever made. It's always a morale booster when people think I'm 50. She looks fantastic.
15: Wow.
14: And I hear this stuff all the time. This isn't one of those vitamins, like a multivitamin. You take it, you don't really even notice the difference. This is a substance that you can use to help get some of that youthful vim and vigor back, get some of that strength back. It's wonderful.
15: You know, Purity's given away a free bottle of Everstrong, but Purity products didn't stop there. In fact, you insisted they also give away a free bottle of their B12 energy melts, which are great for instant energy. Now, I know that you love this combination. 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
14: Yeah, you know, when I think about creatine, when I think about Everstrong, I think about muscular energy. I think about muscular power, but it's all about energy and feeling great, feeling energized. And the next thing I think about when I think about energy is B12. When you think about energy, think B12. And the problem is for 50-plussers like you and me, we're not absorbing the B12 as well as we used to in our 60s, 70s, 80s. 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And that's what Purity's B12 energy melts are all about. 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
15: 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All right, so we were so busy at the top of the show. This Everstrong formula does so much for us. We haven't even touched on the incredible brain benefits. I mean, some of these studies you sent me are absolutely incredible. As you know, I'm very into nootropics. The anti-aging community has taken a keen interest in creatine, specifically the cognitive benefits of creatine.
14: Oh, absolutely. This is one of those areas where creatine really shines. You see, what we need to understand is that your brain, even though it's only 2% of your body's weight, it utilizes 20% of your body's energy. This is a very thirsty organ for energy. And just like your muscles soak up the creatine like a sponge, because this is a naturally occurring molecule in the body, it passes right through the blood-brain barrier. Your brain neurons soak it up like a sponge, and it increases your creatine phosphate reserves in your brain. So now, in your brain, you have more readily available resources to do what? To recharge those neuronal batteries to make more energy inside the brain. So basically, what do you notice? Well, your memory is supported. And scientists have done some amazing research here. They found that people that take creatine, it supports their memory. It actually helps the brain to utilize oxygen better. It supports memory in people that are sleep deprived. It's been shown to help people add numbers quicker and for longer periods of time without mental fatigue. Get this study. Just 5 days, 5 days of 8 grams of creatine supported mental tasks in subjects that were getting rapid fire questions. Scientists were asking them math questions and science questions over and over and over, and they found the folks on creatine didn't fatigue as quickly mentally. So this is amazing stuff. It's like a turbo booster for your brain. It's like a supercharger for your muscles. It recharges all your cellular batteries, so all of your cells, tissues, and organs have more readily available energy.
15: All right, Doc, I love that Everstrong appeals to athletes and people who want to get more reps in the gym, maybe get some extra power in their workouts. But you're also saying there's a big push in the nutritional community to encourage people in their 40s, 50s, 60s, 70s, and even 80s to leverage the power of creatine to stay fit, strong, and healthy. In fact, you say creatine is going mainstream. You know, I shared the story with you before. My mom, who's in her late 70s now, she's taking creatine. She works out a couple of days a week, 3 days a week. She goes to Nautilus, does the free weights because she's got osteoporosis. She wants to maintain her muscle mass and she wants to make her bones stronger. And as you pointed out, creatine helps to do that. And then the other 3 days during the week, she'll go and she'll swim. Now, she's not trying to get big or strong or anything like that. But even at her age, creatine has benefits.
14: 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It supports your power, your strength, your speed. 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You're going to love the benefits you get with this Everstrong formula.
15: 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We'll give that number out again later in the show. But first, Dr. Levin, now listeners can only get Everstrong, this clinically tested creatine blend, from Purity Products, right?
14: Oh, absolutely. Yeah.
15: I know it combines the creatine with the vitamin D, the coffee berry, the fruit XB boron. And for those who don't know, talk about how these work so well together. There's a synergy, and it's also a great value, too. I know we have a free bottle today, but if you wanted to buy all of these things separately, it would cost a small fortune, wouldn't it?
14: Oh, absolutely. I mean, if you went out and bought the CreaPure creatine, that's the purest, finest creatine from Europe, if you bought that, and then you went out and bought a separate antioxidant formula and a separate joint formula and the vitamin D, that's going to cost you $80, $90, $100 a month. But you're not going to spend that today, not with Purity Products. And you're not even going to spend half that. You're not spending $45, $50, because today it's free. Your job is to be one of the first 1,000 callers and take it seriously. This stuff flies out the door on the big radio stations. Don't take my word for it. Try it. Look in the mirror. Go to the gym. Lift some weights. Play. Do whatever you do. See if you don't feel better.
15: All right, let's talk about how you take this. You have these easy-to-swallow tablets, which are super easy to swallow. It also comes in a very refreshing cherry berry powder. So how do you like to take it? And can people just choose the tablets or the powder when they call in for the free bottle today?
14: Yeah, you can choose tablets or powder. I personally use both. You know, on my workout days or days I'm making a protein shake, on days I'm juicing, let's face it, juicing is becoming very big these days. So if you're doing something like that, the cherry berry powder is fantastic. You just take a scoop, dump it right into your juice, dump it into your protein shake, and that's a great way to take it. But if you don't do that stuff, I mean, the tablets are super convenient. They're small. They're coated. They're easy to swallow. It's wonderful stuff.
15: Now, I know you're chomping at the bit to tell us a little more about the study that Purity did on the Everstrong powder. They tested golfers, and right, Purity found out that not only were these golfers getting stronger and more explosive, but they were driving the golf ball, get this, 14 yards further. That's amazing.
14: I have such a big smile on my face right now. I'm remembering when the researchers came back and gave us this information. I mean, we were bouncing off the walls. This is so exciting. The researchers called this a seminal study in sports nutrition, and this is on our EverStrong formula, the product we're talking about right now, the EverStrong powder. So double-blind, placebo-controlled study, 30 golfers took the EverStrong powder for 1 month. No exercise, nothing different. Just took our EverStrong powder for 1 month. In 1 month, they were banging the golf ball 14 yards further. Not wow. only that, 6% more power on the bench press, more explosive. They could lift the weight faster.
15: Hold on. Guys spend hundreds of dollars on new clubs to drive the ball further.
14: So, Trevor, you could spend $500 on a driver and pick up 5 yards, right? This is 14 yards. People shouldn't just ho-hum about this or yawn about this. This is amazing because, let's face it, this was a golf study, but more explosiveness, more speed, more power. This should help all sports. So if you're a tennis player, if you're a jogger, if you're any kind of an athlete, this has ramifications across the board. But again, these golfers, 1 month on this EverStrong powder we're talking about today, banging the golf ball 14 yards further. Can you imagine? You get your bottle of EverStrong, you don't tell your buddies, take it for a month, and you go out and you're banging the ball 14 yards past them. They don't know what hit them.
15: Wow. All right, we just got a few minutes left here. I want you to recap this amazing story today about creatine, what you like to call the molecule of strength. Who needs it? And what about this double free bottle offer today with the EverStrong plus the B12 energy melts?
14: You know what? My one concern with this show is that literally it sounds too good to be true, right?
15: Right.
14: Like when I tell folks about EverStrong,
15: right,
14: I'm afraid they're going to think I'm making this up. It's not possible, right? You know, I know how you feel because 6, 7, 8 years ago when I started to read about creatine, I almost couldn't believe it. I said to myself, if it's really this good with an excellent safety profile, how come everybody's not using it? But I started to use it and I noticed some incredible benefits. It's just phenomenal. And it's as simple as this. You're going to get on the EverStrong, you're going to try it, you're going to get stronger, you're going to get more powerful. You can look in the mirror and see the difference. There's hundreds and hundreds of human studies backing this up. These aren't studies with a hamster in a lab somewhere. We're talking human studies. I call this stuff muscle fertilizer. It's that great. And of course, we didn't just add the CreaPure creatine. We've discussed that. We added the Fruit XB. Remember that? Joint health. We added the coffee berry extract, that phenomenal antioxidant that's more potent than blueberries and strawberries for powerful antioxidant protection. I added the vitamin D because it's so important across the board, great for bone health, but also for seniors, vitamin D so important for muscles, especially as we get older, for strength and coordination. Just make sure you're one of the first 1,000 callers. That's the only catch on this whole show. Don't be caller number 1,500. You're not going to get it. Be one of the first 1,000 callers. Get your free bottle of EverStrong. 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It's just $6.95. That's it. You're just paying for the shipping. And if you don't notice the benefits that we've discussed today, Purity's happy to give you back your $6.95. But that's not going to happen. It never happens. People love this formula. You're going to tell your friends, relatives, loved ones. You're going to fall in love with the EverStrong and the

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0: Well, thank you so much for being here with us at 9:30 on your Saturday morning. 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
2: Welcome to this special Bless Israel program titled, Why Christians Should Support Israel, brought to you by the International Fellowship of Christians and Jews. As the story goes, in the late 19th century, Queen Victoria of England asked her Prime Minister, Benjamin Disraeli, a profound question. Mr. Prime Minister, what evidence can you give me of the existence of God? Disraeli answered in just four words, the Jew, Your Majesty.
3: Think about that for a moment. No people in human history have survived what the Jewish people have survived. Kingdoms that once dominated the earth are gone. Empires have vanished into the pages of history. And today, the descendants of Abraham have returned to live in the land promised to them by Almighty God.
2: Yet Israel and her people continue to face growing hostility. Anti-Semitism is spreading rapidly across college campuses, governments, media platforms, and nations worldwide. This is not the time for silence. This is the time for Christians to stand and support Israel for such a time as this, and especially to help poor Jews suffering and in desperate need.
3: And that's what we're going to talk about on our Bless Israel program today. And we begin with President and Global CEO of the International Fellowship of Christians and Jews, Yael Eckstein, as she answers questions from Christians. Let's listen.
4: First of all, thank you for all of your questions. We had an amazing response this month, and I read every single question. I wish I could answer them all. But for now, I'm going to answer Miss Williams' question. She wants to know how, besides prayer, could Christians in America and around the world help Israel and the Jewish people? And this is a question that I deal with every single day in my work with the fellowship. From the time I was young, my father, Rabbi Eckstein, raised me on this notion that Christians love Israel and the Jewish people. And finally, for the first time in history, we're not alone. And it's something that I believe, it's what I've seen, is that there are millions of Christians who don't want to change the Jewish people, who just want to love and respect and bless the Jewish people, and they want nothing in return. And so that's my mission here in Israel, to let the Jewish people know that we're not alone. Very often when we turn on the radio and the television and the internet, we feel like we're alone because the whole world is against us. And what I hear within the Christian community is a voice for freedom and justice and the values, a voice for Israel. And so what are some ways that you could let the Jewish people know that they're not alone? What are some ways that you could bless Israel as God tells us to do in Genesis 12:3? He promises that he will bless those that blesses his people, Israel. And so there are a few ways that I could suggest to you. One is to continue with your prayers. I believe that prayer is the greatest weapon. And when we have millions of Jews and Christians and all different people around the world praying for Israel and the peace and security of Israel, God hears those prayers. So continue praying, because I know the guardian of Israel neither slumbers nor sleeps, and he's waiting for us to call on him to do that. The second thing you could do is tangible aid. When I go out to elderly and bring them heating checks and fuel for the winter and heaters to keep them warm, when I go out to orphans, when I go out to soldiers and single mothers and bring them life-saving aid, I tell them it's on behalf of Christians around the world who love them. And only then do they really realize, wow, the Christian community is different. They don't want to change us. They don't want to do anything bad to us. They simply want to bless us, and they want nothing in return. And so many people here in Israel are awakening that Christians are our friends, to this historic and prophetic idea that the Jewish people aren't alone, and that Christians are here in the vision of the Bible to bless the Jewish people. to clothe the naked, to shelter the poor, to feed the hungry. That's what the fellowship is doing on your behalf, on behalf of Christians and Jews. And so when we work together, we really let the Jewish people in Israel and the former Soviet Union and in Ethiopia around the world know that they're not alone. There are Christians and Jews who are here together to help them. And the third thing that I could suggest is that you lift up your voice for Israel. Be a voice of truth. Be a voice of justice. Let your friends know that you stand with Israel. Let the local newspapers know that you stand for Israel. Write to Congress. Write to the president. Do everything you can to make sure that Israel has a voice. A voice of reason, a voice of hope, and a voice of justice. And you could be that voice. So thank you for caring so much about Israel's security, about the Jewish people. Thank you for enabling the Psalm 133 to come to life. Hine matov u'manayim shevet achin gam yachad. How good and pleasant it is when brethren dwell together in peace. And I bless you to have the strength and the vision and the knowledge to do everything you can to help bless the Jewish people. Because right now, there are very few people doing that. We're relying on you. So God bless you and see you soon. From here in Israel, this is Yael.
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5: Hello, International Fellowship of Christians and Jews. This is Giselle. I'm calling from Houston, and I just wanted to share my small testimony. In 2014, I became a widow, and my heart became very hard, and my hand became very clenched with becoming in survival mode and not wanting to give to anyone. However, God blessed me with understanding that the journey for me to open and to soften my heart was to give where my heart is led. When I saw and understood what your mission is all about, my heart was full of desire to give. And so in giving, here's where I'm thankful. It made my heart change. It made me change as a person, and it made me become, again, the joyful person that I used to be. And so I'm actually thanking you for the opportunity to support your mission, because in supporting you and in giving to you and to helping to the Jews, I have changed my heart, and my whole life has been tremendously blessed, tremendously. And so with a loving heart, I say to you, thank you. Thank you for giving to me. And this flow will continue. As we give to others, we shall be blessed. We worship a God of abundance. And we are all, Christians and Jews alike, we are all His children. And we are to work together. We are to help each other.
6: Hi, my name is Tim, and I'm calling from Ridgeville, Indiana. I guess I've always felt pretty close to the Jewish people. And I can't help but wanting to bless the Jewish people. As a Christian, it's not only our responsibility to do so, but it's also something that pleases God. Not only do I give money-wise, I pray for them every day. I pray each day for the peace of Jerusalem. God has never rescinded his promise to the patriarch Abraham. I will bless those who bless thee, and I'll curse those who curse thee. God's never changed his mind on that. But I don't give just to be blessed, although it is a blessing to do so. I do so because it is the right thing to do, and I know that it pleases God's heart. So shalom to all of you there at the fellowship, and keep the faith.
7: Shalom. This is Karen from Missouri City, Texas. I want to say thank you to all the caring souls of the International Fellowship of Christians and Jews. I want to tell you just how much this means to me, because it was very important to be a donor to the IFCJ. As a Black American Christian, I understand what injustice and bigotry looks like. There are groups of people globally that I am very protective of, and the two most vulnerable groups are children and senior citizens. I want the survivors of the Holocaust in their sunset years to know that there are people around the world who care what happened to them during the Holocaust, and we care about them in their sunset years. I want to make sure that when they look towards the heavens each night, they'll see stars of hope glistening across the sky. Those stars are representative of the many who are bringing light to the dark world in which they've been thrust. By donating, I hope they'll know that regardless of color or faith, they are part of a global community where there is compassion. May they forever feel the love being sent their way, and know that if my donation can provide them with much needed sustenance, as well as bring a smile to their faces, then it will have been worth every penny giving. May God forever bless and keep them each and every day.
8: God gave a promise in Genesis chapter 12, verse 3. I will bless those who bless you. And for millions of Christians around the world, those words still matter. Israel is more than a nation on a map. It's living proof that God keeps his promises. Against impossible odds, the Jewish people survived thousands of years of persecution, hatred, the Holocaust, terrorism, and war. Yet today, Israel remains under God's protective watch and hand. That miracle should move every believer's heart. There are poor Jews throughout Israel, Ukraine, and around the world who need food, comfort, and hope right now. That's why we're asking for your help.
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8: 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The fellowship was founded in 1983 by Rabbi Yekiel Eckstein, fulfilling his vision of building bridges of understanding between Christians and Jews.
9: It was in his beloved Holy Land of Israel where Rabbi Yekiel Eckstein passed away on February 6th, 2019. In this rare audio recording, Rabbi Eckstein speaks before a large audience of pastors at Oral Roberts University about the moment God gave him the vision to start the International Fellowship of Christians and Jews. Let's listen.
10: I was asked to lead a tour group of Christians to Israel. And I ended up rooming with an 86-year-old Black Baptist minister from Virginia. Perfect couple. Here I was, 25-year-old white, newly ordained graduate from an Orthodox institution, rooming for 13 days with this 86-year-old Black Baptist minister from Virginia. And we went, and it turns out this man was actually very poor, and he had saved for roughly 12 years every month. He saved money, put it aside, so that one day before he died, he could go to the Holy Land. And he did it. We were together, and the first morning when we were there, I put on my talit and tefillin, my prayer shawl and my phylacteries, as the Bible tells us to do, and went outside on the veranda overlooking the beautiful city of Jerusalem, and tears came to my eyes. I was home. I was at my spiritual home. And I'm sure he saw, but he didn't say anything. And that night, I came in a little bit late, and I opened the door, and I didn't go in, and I saw him kneeling over the bed with his hands outstretched towards God, and he was crying. And he was crying and saying, "Lord, Lord, thank you. I'm luckier than Moses. Moses only got to see the promised land. I got to walk in it." And that's the moment. We Jews don't say it quite like this, but that's the moment where I felt God calling me. Where I felt that this 86-year-old Black Baptist minister from Virginia and this white New York 25-year-old rabbi from Yeshiva had everything in common. And that's, I believe, when the ministry was born. The fellowship is now the largest philanthropy in Israel. And every time that someone goes into a bomb shelter, every time that an elderly person sitting in Ukraine, Holocaust survivor, gets a food package and a blanket and medicine, and it says, "Given as a gift of love from Christians in America, the International Fellowship of Christians and Jews," I can tell you with certainty that the Jewish appreciation and understanding and friendship towards Christians has skyrocketed. Today, if you say Israel is in trouble, who are our friends? Who's standing with us? It's Christians. And Jews know that. I believe that we're going to see Christians and Jews coming together, America and Israel coming together in a way that even until now is unprecedented. And who knows what God has in mind with all this? One thing I know is that God is smiling when he sees me here with a Christian organization, a Christian university, with the future leaders, with the pillars of the community. And he's saying, carry on, build bridges of love between our communities.
11: 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Think about this. The same land where Abraham walked, where David ruled, and where Jesus lived is once again home to the Jewish people after thousands of years of exile.
12: No other people in history have endured what the Jewish people endured and survived. 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The roots of our faith are found there.
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13: All of us are called to do something prophetically. What is God doing in the earth, and how can He do it through you? Well, you've discovered that. That is, you participate in the International Fellowship of Christians and Jews. This is one of the most extraordinary ministries you could ever choose to be part of. This is who we are. We're saving Jewish lives. We find precious Jewish people in the world. We feed them if they're hungry. We clothe them if they're naked. Now, I'm a Christian, and I'm a pastor, and I've been giving to this organization, and my wife and I, for over a decade. But I do so very clearly understanding that the prophetic assignment of this ministry is security, is to feed those who are hungry, it is to provide clothing. And can I say to you right now, you have never been as important as you are right now, and you found a way to minister to them.
12: Through centuries of hatred, violence, and anti-Semitism, the Jewish people have survived because God's covenant promises endure. The world may forget the Jewish people, but God never has. As Christians, we worship a Jewish Messiah, read a Jewish Bible, and we serve the God of Israel.
9: 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We believe God still has a covenant purpose for the Jewish people. And we recognize Israel as a beacon of democracy, freedom, and human dignity in a troubled region of the world.
12: Standing with Israel also means caring for vulnerable Jewish people who are suffering and in desperate need of food, comfort, and hope right now.
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15: weather. Daytime high staying fairly comfortable today. We do have hotter weather on the way by tomorrow. Clouds with a little bit of sunshine by afternoon, going up to 80. Low 50s and a few clouds overnight. Sunny and mid-80s on Sunday. We'll stay sunny on Monday, but very hot, upper 90s. I'm meteorologist Steve Hamilton on KPDQ.
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0: Moving into the 10 o'clock hour now on your Saturday morning. Thank you so much for making us a part of your day this morning.
1: 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The following program is pre-recorded.
23: Hello, my friends. It is Ron Taylor. How are you doing out there today? It's great to be with you. I wouldn't be with you unless I had something great to talk about. So here we are. There's a lot of stress and worry in the world right now. I know this. It's really bringing to the forefront the importance of our health and well-being. And now more than ever, it's important for us to stay strong and healthy. We're going to talk about that today, and we're going to give you some important information on how and what can help you to get and stay strong and healthy through these trying times. You know, one of the big buzzwords in the health industry today is collagen. But this is not a new thing for Vim and Vigor. Vim and Vigor has been working with their popular product Collagenate for over 18 years, and they have a proven track record of success. We've got Carla Jarrett, my good friend from Vim and Vigor, on the line with us today, and she's here to tell us why Collagenate is a superior form of collagen, what makes it different than other collagen supplements, and how you can benefit from taking Collagenate. Carla, it is so great to talk to you again. How are you, my friend?
24: Great. How are you?
23: Thanks for asking. Actually, to be honest, I feel fantastic. As you know, I've taken Collagenate off and on over the years, and I can personally testify that I feel so much better when I take collagen. It's just that simple. I initially took collagen to lose about 20 pounds, which I did within just a couple of months. It was fantastic. But what I really like, Carla, about Collagenate now especially is all the other benefits. My joints at my age certainly feel better when I take Collagenate. I'm stronger, leaner, with better muscle tone. My energy is certainly better. My skin is smoother. I love that. And I know that Collagenate helps me look younger and more refreshed. Collagenate, Carla, is my daily supplement to help keep me healthy, strong, and youthful. And so I'm so grateful for it. Mm-hmm. You know, I see the word collagen. I mentioned this a moment ago. I see the word collagen all over the place now. And I know you've been working with Collagenate for years and were way ahead of the game when it came to the importance of collagen in the body. But for anyone just joining the conversation and new to this, let's go ahead and explain, if you would, what is collagen?
24: Sure, yes. Collagen is that main protein that makes up our hair, skin, ligaments, and joints. It's the main protein that holds us together, even holds our organs in place internally. It's the main protein that actually keeps us strong and youthful.
23: Obviously, it's important, but why do we really specifically need collagen?
24: Unfortunately, we start losing collagen in our mid-20s, and by the time we're in our 40s, our bodies are not producing collagen anymore at all. Mm. And so, of course, as we get older, we really notice that, you know, our skin starts to wrinkle, our joints start to hurt, things like our bladder and stuff, internal organs even start dropping. We start to become more fat and less muscle. Our metabolism slows, so it gets harder and harder for us to lose weight.
23: Right.
24: And the main thing is that the only way we can get collagen is through supplementation. Our body's not going to miraculously just come up with collagen again.
23: Right. Well, as you formulated collagen so many years ago and began to see this come together, what makes Collagenate so very special?
24: Yes, well, mainly that collagenate is very absorbable. The body can utilize the collagen, and that's very important because there's so many collagen supplements out there that literally don't do much good at all, or they might just be a plain protein supplement, but they're not going to get the benefits of the collagen. We actually work with one of the top collagen experts in the country at helping the collagen and collagenate to be the most absorbable. Mm. Our collagen's gone through a special enzymatic process and combined with an organic aloe vera, which really helps with the absorption. We've had our collagenate test molecularly next to other collagen supplements, and it tests much superior in that the body can absorb and utilize the collagen. And that's really why we notice the results, why people notice the results when they get on collagenate that they don't notice with other collagen supplements.
23: Interesting. I know a lot of you are just joining in on the conversation. You're just hopping on. We are talking with Carla, my good friend. She's the Vim, by the way, of Vim and Vigor's Collagenate. Vim and Vigor is the name of the company, and Collagenate is the name of the product. It comes in a shapely, dark, bluish, kind of purple bottle with a bit of a figure to it, with a waist, very distinctive. And Carla's going to be with us for several more minutes discussing the many benefits, and there are many, of Collagenate. But I want you to jot the number down now while you can. Their number is 1-800-622-THIN. It's 1-800-622-8446. Carla, I understand that we have a very special guest joining us today.
24: Yes, we have one of our employees, Nino. Nino's been with us for about 4 years. Are you there, Nino?
2: Yeah, I am here, and hello, nice to meet you.
23: It's great to meet you too, Nino. Thanks for joining us.
24: Yes, Nino's got a wonderful voice, and the ladies love Nino. Most of our customers now, when they call, they don't ask for me anymore. They ask for Nino, because especially the ladies, they want to speak with Nino on the phone.
23: I see. Well, Nino, take a few moments and tell the audience a little bit about yourself, a little bit about your background.
2: Well, you know, when I first came to Vim and Vigor, I've got to tell you the truth. I was a bit skeptical myself of the product, but Carla wants her staff to be well-trained and knowledgeable about Collagenate, and she wants us to see the result ourselves. So I started taking Collagenate with water as directed, and to be honest, I weighed myself every day, and I noticed after a month that my weight wasn't changing really on the scale, but I noticed that my pants were starting to fall down. And going into the second month there, I noticed that I had to get a belt and go up a couple notches. So I really am impressed with the product. I've heard so many great testimonials from our repeat and referral customers about Collagenate since I've been here. Ordinary people with joint aches and pains and weight loss issues are seeking the side benefits for improved skin, the hair. And I'm amazed every day at how remarkable Collagenate is and how many people it has helped to improve their lives. And I'd like to give you a personal testimonial if I could. My mom is 83 years old. She's a retired deputy sheriff from the 60s and the 70s. Wow. And she was having a lot of pain in her shoulders and her knees. I got her started on Collagenate a while back. And in the first month, she started noticing improvements in her skin and her nails. Then about the second month of taking Collagenate, she started getting great relief at her joints and her shoulders and her knees. It was kind of like, I told her, kind of like the Wizard of Oz when the Tin Man gets the oil can.
23: Exactly.
24: Yes, we have numerous customers with arthritis or fibromyalgia who really notice the improvements with Collagenate. In fact, there was a medical study done with people with fibromyalgia where they took collagen and it really helped them to have less pain. Almost all of them got good benefits. And the study was done with people that had fibromyalgia and also TMJ disorder, temporomandibular, that's the jaw joint disorder. And they noticed great improvements, and we've seen that with our customers, of course. And then especially older people notice the improvements in their skin. You know, as we get older, our skin becomes thinner and starts bruising and tearing more easily, of course, because of the lack of collagen. And we find that many of our older customers, they really find that, within a couple weeks on Collagenate, their skin isn't bruising as easily or tearing. Of course, many people notice the uplifting in their face, too. And then we also have a veterinarian up in Spokane, Washington area. He had a skin condition that left his skin really thin and tearing, and he was having to wear full-length gloves to treat the animals. Well, he heard us on the radio, and of course, being a doctor, he knew the importance of collagen.
23: Right.
24: So he called us up and had his staff call us up, and they ordered Collagenate for him. This was years ago.
23: Yeah.
24: And he got such good results. He said within 2 weeks, his skin thickened up, and people noticed the improvements in his skin, and he didn't have to wear the gloves anymore. And both him and his wife have been lifetime users. They've been taking Collagenate from us for probably about 15 years now or so, and they're doing great with it. But we really encourage people, especially with older parents, to have them try Collagenate, see if they can really see and feel the difference, especially in their skin and, of course, the joints, too.
23: Well, and at their age, knowing that in his case, just a couple of weeks is fantastic. And I'm glad we're talking about skin right now, Carla, because I find, personally, that the skin on my face is smoother, actually smoother, more youthful. When I take Collagenate, it just makes sense. And I know the ladies really notice the improvements in their skin with Collagenate, too. Very important to them.
24: Yes, yes. You know, like I said, our skin starts slowing in the production of collagen in our mid-20s. And, of course, by the time we're in our 40s, that's when we really start noticing the wrinkles just starting. And then, of course, as we get in the 60s, 70s, 80s, you know, our skin really needs that collagen. And so people will usually comment that once they get on Collagenate, they notice the uplifting in their face. If they don't, they say that other people are noticing. They get comments from other people asking them, have they done something different with their face? I'm even wondering if maybe they secretly got a little facelift or something. something. So I don't know what woman doesn't want a more uplifted face.
23: Sure.
24: You know Kay at the station
23: there. Of course, yeah.
24: Years ago, her facialist used an apparatus on her skin to test the amount of collagen in her skin. And then she started Collagenate soon after that. And then a few months later, she went back to that facialist. And the facialist redid the test and was amazed at the increase in collagen in her skin.
23: Wow.
24: Kay, of course, now is a lifetime user of Collagenate. She orders from us all the time.
23: Listen, there is no question about that. She is the biggest cheerleader fan of Collagenate. It's mm-hmm. obvious. And now we know certainly why. She does love Collagenate, and we love Kay. She looks fantastic, always raving about Collagenate.
24: Mm-hmm. Yes, she is. And, you know, we have Nino here. He's been with us 4 years. And whenever we get new employees, they're always really skeptical. They come into the office and we're trying to train them. They're thinking, oh, yeah, you take a tablespoon of this stuff and it does all these things. Mm-hmm. And they're really skeptical the first week or two. And then after they've been with us a couple weeks, they're amazed because they hear the customers calling us back, raving and ordering more and just saying they feel much better. Their joints feel better. Their skin's better. They're losing weight. People just feel better on Collagenate, and anybody that works in the office here can attest to that.
2: One of the things I notice, and I talk to a lot of customers during the day, they take Collagenate, for instance, for their joints, and they've taken it for a while, and they're starting to feel really good, and then they stop taking it for a little bit, a month or 2 months or something like that, and I get calls all the time where they say, you know, I'm starting to creak again, I'm starting to ache again, I really need my Collagenate. I have one gentleman that I spoke to recently, his name is Thomas. And he had a severe foot injury, got his foot crushed. And we got the mm-hmm. Collagenate out to him. He called, it was just a couple weeks later, to thank us for the Collagenate because his foot was feeling better. He actually said, I went on a 3-mile walk this morning, and I haven't been able to do that in years. So that one's always stuck out in my mind.
24: Mm-hmm.
2: It's a remarkable product. And the thing, too, that I love working for this company, because Carla is very passionate about helping people get results. And I see her go above and beyond to help people get results with the Collagenate. And really, the Collagenate does speak for itself. I'm convinced.
23: You know, guys, it's interesting. I think a lot of people that are on the computer a lot, they use the mouse, whatever, have some wrist issues. I really went through a real deal with carpal tunnel syndrome. I got back on Collagenate, though, and with just, again, you hit that magical couple of weeks, that magical time, my wrist was indeed feeling better. I also noticed, again, that my hair seems thicker, healthier with Collagenate. All these mm-hmm. things that we've talked about for so many years, Carla, it's true. And I've heard the ladies especially comment on how nice and strong their nails are as well.
3: And Ron, I'll tell you a funny one. I had a lady tell me that her nails were like weapons now.
23: You know, well, that can be an important defense tool for women these days, I'm quite sure. It's just amazing to me the improvements that people get with Collagenate. I've never been more amazed in all my life. It really is. I imagine your mother felt the same way.
2: She did. She felt great. And she was really amazed by it. She had to have a shoulder replacement surgery, and it helped after that. And she did really, really well.
23: If you are just joining our conversation and we're having a wonderful talk with Carla, the Vim, by the way, of Vim and Vigor's Collagenate, and one of her great employees, my new friend Nino. 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Collagenate is the name of the product, and it comes in a shapely, dark, kind of a bluish-purple bottle with a waist. 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You know, Carla, I know that you've had thousands of customers getting great results like me with Collagenate. Let's listen to a conversation that you had with one of them. Her name is Annette, and Annette tried another collagen supplement that her doctor had her try.
24: Hi, Annette. How are you doing?
4: Very good, thank you.
24: And I understand that you've been taking Collagenate. You tried it for a while, and then you stopped for a little bit because your doctor recommended another collagen product that he thought would be better?
4: Correct.
24: Okay, and how did that go for you?
4: I found that I got better results with your product, that even though he told me his was a higher quality product, I didn't feel the results. And then I went back on your product, and I did, and I ordered another 10 bottles. I use it every day.
24: Yeah, you tend to buy 10 at a time. So you obviously, and you've been doing that for several years now.
4: I can tell when I don't take it, my body talks to me, and I can tell. Not right away, but within, you know, like a month or so.
24: Mm-hmm.
4: And when I take it, there's an ache that just goes away.
24: Mm-hmm. I'm curious, though, the collagen supplement that your doctor recommended, was it a liquid also, or was it a powder?
4: It's a powder that you mix with water.
24: Mm-hmm. I've tried several of those, too, and they don't seem to work as well for me as collagenate, or at all, really, if when it comes to joints. We do work with one of the top collagen experts in the country at helping it to be the most absorbable. The collagen's gone through a special enzymatic process and combined with an organic aloe vera, which really helps with the absorption. And we have had it compared molecularly next to other collagen supplements, and it does test much superior in that the body can absorb and utilize it better. But, of course, the main thing is the results people see. So I'm glad that you noticed that you really do see better improvements with collagenate than with the other collagen supplement.
4: I do try to get other people to use it, and because I do really believe in it, obviously.
24: Well, great. Well, we got your 10 bottles out to you, so I'm glad you have that to last you for a bit then. And thank you so much for your time.
4: Absolutely. I wish you well.
2: Yeah, when she said her body speaks to her, I hear that all the time. I hear that all day long. Mm-hmm. They've been off the collagenate for a while, and you know, and she said it perfectly. My body starts talking to me. It's the truth.
5: I mean, we've been working with collagenate for over like 20 years now. So we've known of the importance of collagen in the body for years. The rest of the market's just coming on board now, and so all of a sudden in the past couple years, collagen has become a buzzword. I mean, I can't even walk through the health food store without seeing collagen bars, powders, bone broth. They seem to be putting collagen in everything. The problem is that collagen is not very absorbable. It's not like taking collagen is going to do anything. I've never heard of anybody taking a collagen powder and getting the weight loss benefits or the joint pain relief like we see with collagenate. I mean, literally, collagenate, within weeks, people do notice the improvement, especially people with arthritis or fibromyalgia. Of course, we can't make medical claims, but we just know that people get on collagenate and they feel better, and we feel it's because the body can absorb and utilize the collagen and collagenate, whereas a lot of these other powders and things, they might be good protein supplements, but they're not going to get the collagen benefits like people do in college with collagenate. And we have numerous customers like Annette that have tried other things. They've tried powders. Annette tried a powder that her doctor recommended, you know, that look really good. I've even tried other liquid collagen supplements that I look at the label. I'm thinking, wow, this one's really going to be good. And I try it for a couple months. Sure enough, my knees are hurting more than ever. And then I get back on collagenate. Within a couple weeks, my knees strengthen up and they feel good again. So for me, it's my knees that are kind of my barometer that collagenate's really working.
6: Oh.
5: Numerous customers that say that. They try some other supplement. They think they're going to be saving a few dollars or something. And then they call back and they say they just wasted their money. They should have just stayed on collagenate all along, you know.
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23: 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Your body will thank you for it. I guarantee you. You know, Carla, the one thing that I, among many, that I really like about Collagenate is that it's so easy to take. One tablespoon with a glass of water and you're good to go.
24: Yes, yes, just a tablespoon with a glass of water once a day. So it fits into people's schedules really easily. And I know, Ron, that you've taken Collagenate off and on throughout the years. You've gotten good results, and then you've stopped for a while and then started taking Collagenate again more recently.
23: Yes, and to give you a little background, I started on Vim and Vigor's Collagenate, again, like you said, a few years ago. Lost the 20 pounds in just a couple of months. It really came about pretty quickly, and I maintained it for a long time. It was amazing to me, Carla, because it was so easy. And I think a lot of us in this fast-paced world, we're looking for the easy. I didn't have to go on a restrictive diet, no shakes, no meal plans, and no counting calories, all this. It was just a safe, healthy fat loss. I felt great. My energy was absolutely great. And I want to come back to that safe, healthy fat loss, Carla.
24: Yes, definitely. You know, the nice thing about Collagenate is that people lose the weight and then they tend to keep it off. And the nice thing is that because it's promoting that true fat loss, people lose just the fat, keep their muscle. People are always amazed as they lose weight. We get comments, especially from people who have lost 40, 50, 100 pounds or more, that they're amazed at how toned their body stays throughout the weight loss. They don't end up with flabby skin. And I use it just to stay toned, just to keep those last few pounds off, you know, the last inch off my waist, and to stay lean, and it helps keep my muscles more toned. But the nice thing is that when we've had people lose a considerable amount of weight, is that they tend to keep it off, because with Collagenate, it's a safe fat loss, so there's not going to be a rebound over weight gain like there is with an unhealthy weight loss.
23: Right, indeed. And you know, again, we want the weight loss to last. That's the whole point. We don't want it to be temporary. So, and again, another thing too, Carla, and there's so many things that is fantastic about all that you do, is the testimonials that you have. I've spoken to many of your customers, and they rave about how good they feel when they take Collagenate. And we've heard from, diabetics, people with high blood pressure, high cholesterol, arthritis, as you said earlier, fibromyalgia, and the list goes on. I know you can't make medical claims, but they all seem to agree that they feel better, stronger, healthier when they take Collagenate, especially those with painful joints. Why is Collagenate so good in particular for our joints?
24: Well, there again, the main ingredient is collagen, which is that main protein that makes up our ligaments and joints. And because it's so absorbable, we just find that people, whether they have arthritis, fibromyalgia, which is kind of like an arthritis of the muscle, so to speak, or just achy joints, they just find they feel better. They're less pain and they're more mobile when they take Collagenate. And the nice thing is we've had people with all different conditions. And up to now, there have been no contraindications with Collagenate. It doesn't interfere with anything. There's no diuretics in it. There's no laxatives, no stimulants. It's just a safe, healthy collagen supplement.
23: As let's say we achieve what we want to achieve with Collagenate, whatever that might be, do we need to keep taking Collagenate afterward?
24: Well, you don't necessarily have to keep taking Collagenate for the weight loss. Remember, because it promotes a true safe fat loss, many of our customers can maintain their weight loss for years after losing on Collagenate without having to take it. But of course, we're still human. If we overeat, the weight can creep back on. So many times customers may call us to get back on Collagenate because they know it worked so well for them. But the main reason that many of our customers like to keep taking Collagenate is that we all keep aging. Remember, collagen is that main protein that makes up our hair, skin, nails, ligaments, joints. It's the main protein internally that makes up our connective tissue that holds our organs in place, keeps our bladder lifted. Protein also makes our blood vessels strong, our heart strong, our skin strong and healthy. We have numerous customers with like varicose veins that are thin, bruising skin that notice improvements within a couple weeks on Collagenate. Their skin looks healthier, more youthful, and doesn't bruise as easily. I've been taking Collagenate myself for about 20 years now as a collagen protein supplement. And like I said previously, I really notice it in my knees. When I don't take it for a month or so, unfortunately, my knees and body start hurting again. And I get back on it, and then it just strengthens back up, and I feel better and I could be more active.
23: And that makes perfect sense.
2: I'll tell you a funny thing that from a lady I spoke to just yesterday. With all that's going on right now, and I hope all your callers are safe, being safe and being well. And this lady told me, she happened to mention about the instant shortage of toilet paper. She said, you know, I can do without the toilet paper. I cannot do without my Collagenate.
23: It really is a matter of survival, isn't it? I love that. That's amazing. You know, for the

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6: Collagen is such an absorbable collagen protein supplement that the body needs, that we can take that into our bodies, and it's really our bodies that were created so wonderfully that they're able to repair.
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6: Well, you know, collagenate is exclusively a product of ours. 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
7: You know, another great question that's come up, Carla, is this. Does collagenate keep well in the cupboard? Is it something that we can store up for difficult times?
6: Yes, you know, it stays good on the shelf for a couple years, and it's not meant to be a meal replacement. However, collagenate is a very absorbable protein supplement, and I know in the past few weeks I've run low on food a couple times, especially protein, and I've been glad that I had my collagenate. It can even be taken 2 to 3 times per day or more if needed. Mm. And as a side point, we had a doctor who got in a skiing accident, and he took it 3 to 4 times a day because he knew his body needed more collagen for repairing. Wow. It's especially good for repairing after a surgery. And then we've had many customers with really painful fibromyalgia or arthritis that may take collagenate twice a day. So it is a good supplement that stores well on the shelf, and it's a good protein supplement.
7: Excellent. Carla, can people call you if they have any questions about collagenate at all?
6: Of course, we want them to call us. 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
7: 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Hey, Nino, thanks for joining us, my friend. 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
2: 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I am your host, Steve Summers, and I've got to tell you, we have got a fascinating show for you today. Now, if you're like most people, you may have noticed that when you hit 50, you kind of hit the wall. You know, between your joints, the heart, the brain, your eyes, your energy, you name it. Now, when you hit 50, you have to pay attention to your health. We all know that. So whether you're 40 or 50 or say in your 60s or 70s or even older for that matter, our guest today says he's discovered something that you can unlock the key to feeling better at any age. This is exciting. What is it? What are we talking about? Why do you need to know about this? Well, stay tuned. Dr. Neil Levin is on the line here. Dr. Neil Levin is a chiropractor. He's a nutritionist. He's a longtime advisor for Purity Products. Welcome, Dr. Levin. So great to have you back on the show today. This is a big story, isn't it?
3: Oh, absolutely, Steve. And let's cut right to the chase here. That discovery you talked about at the top there, it's krill oil, because krill oil is simply amazing for us. It's great for the heart, great for the joints, fantastic for the brain, for the eyes. I mean, I have people coming into my clinic every single day, and they want to feel better. I mean, they want to feel physically better, stronger. They want their joints to feel comfortable, but they want to stay mentally sharp. They want to keep that brain thinking like it did when they were younger. They want to protect themselves from coronary heart disease and maintain those flexible, healthy, youthful arteries for wonderful circulation. Hey, Steve, they want to boost their energy. And you know, why not? I mean, we deserve it. And that's what we're going to be talking about here today with this Krill Omega 50 Plus, which is the cutting edge combination, Steve, of krill oil, which is so fabulous for us. But we've infused the krill oil. Now, this is so important. We've infused the krill oil with the high omega-3 concentrated fish oil. You need to do that when you're dealing with krill, because krill just isn't high enough in omega-3s. So many other important parameters and virtues, but you got to get that high omega-3 fish oil in there, and we've done that. So this is now the best of both worlds. But we didn't stop there. For the 50-plussers, we've added some vitamin D. We doubled the antioxidant power, and Steve, we actually increased the amount of krill by 67%. So this now becomes the finest omega-3 nutrient in the world, as far as I'm concerned.
2: This is very, very exciting. This krill oil sensation, I mean, it is all over the news, Dr. Neil Levin. Great studies are out there. Many experts are declaring that krill oil is better than fish oil. So give us this lowdown on this krill omega 50 plus formula.
3: Right, Steve. You know, if I told you that there's this one tiny pill that benefits the joint and the brain and memory, mood, coronary heart disease, wonderful for the arteries, makes your hair shine, great for the skin. I mean, what would you say to that?
2: Hey, where can I get this stuff?
3: Right, and we have it. It's Krill Omega 50 Plus, and we're going to give it to everybody for free today. And that's really cool, because Purity wants everybody to try this, because they know they're going to see a huge difference. But get this, on top of that, for the first 1,000 people that call today, we're giving away a second gift, because I just demanded this. You know, when we're dealing with the 50-plussers, and hey, you know, if you're 40 and you feel like your energy is low, this is for you also. But for people 50 and over, we're also giving away free B12 energy melts. I demanded this because, hey, as we're getting a little older, we don't absorb that B12 as well, and I want you to feel the benefits from this Krill Omega 50-plus. So I'm going to jack up those B12 levels for you today as well. You know, what a value proposition.
2: You know, when it comes to your health, it really is a win-win. This is amazing. I heard you say that this can actually reduce the risk of coronary heart disease. When you hear that, whose ears don't perk up after that? How exactly does that work anyway?
3: Right. Well, Krill Omega 50 Plus, remember, this is the combination of krill oil with the high omega-3, highly concentrated fish oil. So it's much higher in omega-3s than most krill oil formulas would be. So when we're dealing with the high omega-3 fish oil, we're talking about support for the HDL cholesterol, healthy, youthful, flexible arteries. That's so great for the circulation, heart muscle strength, platelet activity, red blood cells that stay nice and soft and flexible so they can work their way through those little capillaries. Oh, what about triglycerides? That becomes so important. So This krill omega 50 plus supports the heart in so many ways. And you know, the bottom line is we need to think about this, because as we're getting a little older, 50 plus, maybe mid 40s, certainly 60s and 70s, it's decision time. I mean, you know, your body's not working the way it did when you were in your 30s.
4: Exactly.
3: The energy might not be there. You need to make a decision. Are you going to take it laying down and just let yourself get old? Or are you going to do something about it? Are you going to stay physically active? Are you going to do the things you need to stay healthy? And getting these omega-3s, the krill oil, the vitamin D, the antioxidants make such a difference. This is a game changer for anybody in that 50-plus age group.
2: Doc, this is absolutely great information. I know that omega-3s are best known for their cardiovascular benefits, and they're certainly also known as brain food. Now, we've discussed this in some of the past shows. If you would, touch on the brain benefits for our listeners listening out there today, and tell us why you say that supplementing with omega-3s isn't just a good idea for the brain, but an absolute necessity.
3: Oh, this is such an important point that you're bringing up. Absolutely. For brain health, we must get these omega-3s back in there. You know, when you think about omega-3s and you think about brain health and memory and mood and feeling sharp, you really want to single out the DHA component. That's the docosahexaenoic acid. You know what, Steve? Your brain is 60% fat by weight. And of that, 25% needs to be DHA. You know what I use an analogy in my practice? People understand calcium and bone health, right? If you don't have calcium in your diet and you don't supplement with calcium, your bones are going to get brittle and weak. That's right. What happens to bones. Bones need calcium for their normal strength and structure. Now, with the brain, it's the same. DHA for normal structure. We use this for one brain neuron to communicate with another, to build out the brain, the serotonin, the dopamine, all the feel-good neurotransmitters. So must have it, must get it back in there. So important. And with this krill omega 50+, we've increased the level of DHA because we've put the concentrated omega-3s in there. Now, with krill omega 50+, you're going to get 130 milligrams of DHA per serving, Steve.
2: Wow.
3: The leading brand of krill oil, you're going to get 24.
2: Excellent.
3: 24 in the leading brand, you're going to get 130 with krill omega 50+. That's why this is so incredible for the brain.
2: This is absolutely exciting. I got to tell you, though, during the last krill show that we did together, you totally shocked me, Doc. I remember this specifically. You said that.
3: Tell me, I'm right on the edge of my seat. What did I say?
2: You said, and I remember, that the studies show that krill oil improves joint comfort in just 7 days. Now, if the benefits for the brain and the heart didn't perk my ears up, that certainly would. If you would, touch on the study and tell us how this works.
3: Right. That was a great study. In fact, that's the reason I started taking krill oil about 5-6 years ago. Mm-hmm. A pilot study, double-blind, placebo-controlled, exactly what you want to see out of the Journal of the American College of Nutrition. Now, participants got 300 milligrams of krill oil or placebo. Now, remember, in krill omega 50+, we're giving you even more. We're giving you 500 milligrams of krill oil, so even more potent. But the participants in the study that got the krill oil got some amazing joint benefits, Steve. Get this. In just 7 days, and you remember this from the last show, but yeah, in just 7 days, they were 28% more comfortable. That's a jaw-dropper. When I read that, I immediately went out and bought my first bottle of krill oil. But after 30 days, they were 38% more comfortable. The researchers didn't stop there. They looked at flexibility of the joints. They looked at function of the joints. All improved, and I call this the krill oil advantage. So if you're out there and you're taking fish oil, well, fish oil is great. I mean, fish oil is in here. It's so important, but you're not going to get the same joint advantages just on krill. You're not going to experience this joint comfort benefit that we get specifically from the krill. And remember, in krill omega 50+, we've jacked up the levels of the krill 67% more. So in terms of dosage, fantastic.
2: That's big. That is absolutely big. Hey, I was on the website, and the testimonials on the krill omega 50+, they're incredible. I mean, people obviously love this product. I'd like to share a couple of my favorites here.
3: Sure.
2: Believer writes in, she's a female age 45 to 54 from Georgia. She rates it 5 out of 5 stars. She writes, "This has helped. Less grind on my knees when climbing up the steps. Beneficial to my overall health, both physically and mentally. I just feel better," is what she said. Also, Safety Susan, age 55 to 64 from Sacramento, California. She writes to 5 out of 5 stars. "I was a little worried about fishy aftertaste. However, I have not burped it even once because I like it better than regular fish oil. The capsule size is smaller and it's easy to swallow. This is big. The capsule size being smaller.
3: You know, and I'm really glad you picked that one out because Safety Suzanne picks out a very important point there. I don't think we've really harped on this enough because people have trouble swallowing those huge horse pills, you know, those huge omega-3 pills. These are tiny. So this is why this is such a breakthrough. These capsules are so small and easy to swallow. Anybody can easily swallow them. But at the same time, we've increased the dosage of krill by 67%. We've boosted the antioxidant power. The vitamin D is in there. We supercharged the whole thing with the high omega-3, highly concentrated fish oil, so important for the heart. So, yeah, Safety Suzanne, she really nailed it there. I want to read one more. This one in front of me, Blessed. She's in the 55 to 64 age bracket. Fort Worth, Texas, 5 out of 5 stars. She writes, I was experiencing brain fog. I couldn't remember things at work. Felt I was slowing down mentally. Purity was offering a free bottle. I've been taking it for a year, and I swear by it. I have experienced a difference in my brain and body. Good for you, Blessed. You know
4: what?
3: I'm not surprised at these testimonials at all because, again, I take this product myself. Mm-hmm. It's fabulous. My patients love the Krill Omega 50 Plus. They feel it in their joints. They feel it in their brain. They feel it in their energy, their circulation. They just feel better. That's what everybody tells me when they get in this Krill Omega 50 Plus.
2: Now, Dr. Neil Levin, talk for a minute, if you would, about the B12 Energy Melts, too. This is really
3: right.
2: An exciting addition.
3: So important.
2: You gave these away in our last Krill show as well, and the feedback has been absolutely overwhelming. People simply love the energy, the pep, the vigor they feel when they have their B12 levels restored with these. And now Purity's going to do it again. So two free bottles here today for the listeners. Tell us about this.
3: Yeah, remember, first of all the listeners today that pick up the phone and call are going to get a free bottle of this Krill Omega 50 Plus. Amazing. But now the B12 Energy Melts, why are they here? I said to Purity, I said, guys, we're dealing with the 50-plussers here. Even people who 45, 50, 60, 70, they're having more trouble absorbing the B12, and B12 is critical. 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
2: 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Now, Doc, I've seen these ads where they say that krill oil is 48 times stronger than fish oil. Is that true? Does that make any sense?
3: Well, you know, obviously these are the krill guys talking, right?
2: Right, right, right.
3: But you could look at it both ways. Let's get into krill in just a moment. But first, let's pat the fish oil guys on the shoulder because, you know, you could say that the fish oil is better and stronger, but we're talking about the concentrated high omega-3 fish oil here because it's higher than the omega-3s, the EPA and DHA that are so important for the heart, the brain, the memory, mood, your eyes, your skin, your hair, your nails. So in one sense, you could say, well, the fish oil's better. But in another sense, I have to hand it to the krill guys because in terms of antioxidant power, krill oil is extraordinary. And it's because there's a molecule in krill oil that's naturally occurring called astaxanthin. And this astaxanthin, Steve, this is one of the most powerful antioxidants we've ever discovered. Steve, by one measure of antioxidant activity, it's 6,000 times stronger than vitamin C.
2: Wow.
3: So amazing antioxidant power in the krill. And now, as we're getting older, 50-plussers like myself, I'm 52, and we don't make as many antioxidants naturally. Our antioxidant systems are kind of slowing down, and at the same time, we're producing more free radicals naturally. This is why we call it krill omega 50 plus, extra antioxidant power and extra krill. Remember, 500 milligrams of krill instead of 300, that's 67% more, plus the vitamin D, so important for us, and this is just incredible value. I have folks, they were going out and they were getting the krill separately and the fish oil separately, the antioxidant. You could spend $75 doing that.
2: No kidding.
3: You're getting it all for free today. This is the best of both worlds, this combination product with the krill and the fish oil. It's not one being better than the other. They're both great, and this is the best of both worlds.
2: You know, thank God for Purity products. I'm serious. Seriously, because when you think about where our food supply has gone and where we are today, we have to have something that allows us to feel better as we age, to age gracefully. It's amazing to me as we talk
3: about
2: this.
3: And that's why I love the way that Purity gives away the free bottles. Because, you know, people can be skeptical.
2: Sure.
3: They should be skeptical. But now they can be skeptical and they say, okay, you know what? This sounds pretty important. I'm going to give this a go. It's only going to cost me $6.95. And they get it and they try it out. And what they start to see, because it doesn't take long. Remember that joint study, 7 days, 28% more comfortable. What they start to see is, hey, I'm more comfortable. I feel better. They notice their energy is better. And they realize, hey, you know what? This is important. And they tell their friends and they tell their relatives and they tell their loved ones. And Purity's been doing business this way for, I don't know, 20 years now. And, you know, this is a great testimonial by Gracie. 5 out of 5 stars, she writes, it works. I feel a difference in my joints after only 1 week. Also, you have the nicest staff. That's what Gracie writes. You have the nicest staff. People are going to appreciate working with Purity. They're a fantastic company. They put their money where their mouth is. They give out free bottles, and you try it, and you're like, wow, this is great stuff. Thank God for Purity.
2: Let's talk about the heart health for a moment. It's probably the single greatest concern that people face as they age. So anything that we can do to boost heart health becomes really a top priority. You know this, I know this, and those folks out there know this as well. And I know you mentioned earlier that omega-3s literally lower our risk of coronary heart disease. Do I have that correct? Because that's a big statement.
3: You know, absolutely. I mean, protecting the heart, this is what put omega-3s on the map back in the 70s. Dr. Dierberg discovered, you know, how protective they were for the Eskimos.
2: Right.
3: But bottom line is, omega-3s protect our heart in so many ways. They promote a smooth, rhythmical heartbeat, important for the body's normal inflammatory response in the heart muscle, inside the arteries and veins. They promote those youthful, flexible arteries, so important for circulation. They promote healthy blood platelet activity, healthy red blood cell activity. They support a healthy blood pressure. That's very important. Triglycerides. So they do so much for the heart. So simply amazing cardiovascular protection with these omega-3s.
2: Doc, this study you sent me on this omega-3s and the memory is amazing. It seems that the participants taking omega-3s had some pretty incredible benefits here. When you talk about memory, that is something that kind of slips as we get older. Tell us more about this, would you?
3: Right. This was a great study because what they did here was very interesting. This out of the journal Neurology. And what they did is they checked the omega-3 level in the red blood cells of women, 1,000 women, older women. So this is a big study, 1,000 women.
2: Mm-hmm.
3: But then again, 8 years later, and the women were on average 78 years old at this point, they did MRI scans of the women's brains. And what they found, Steve, this is so amazing. They found that the brain volume for the women that had more omega-3s in their red blood cells, mm-hmm. the women that had more omega-3s in their red blood cells, they had higher brain volume. They were actually maintaining more of the youthful size of the brain. Their brains were bigger. You could see it plainly in the MRI measurements. That's really
4: great.
3: Cool. But not only that, there's a very important part of the brain known as the hippocampus, a very important part of the brain that facilitates learning, facilitates memory. And there was greater brain volume in the hippocampus for people that had more omega-3s in their red blood cells. That's how you can really measure how much omega-3 someone's taking in. So if you take omega-3s, you will raise your omega-3 index. We know this. It's a fact. You take omega-3s, you raise that. So you want to have more omega-3s in your bloodstream. Very important. That's how it infuses into all the cell membranes, into the joints, into the brain, etc. So take the krill omega 50 plus. You get the krill oil, 67% more krill oil. So fantastic for the joints. You get the high omega 3 fish oil, vitamin D in there as well, astaxanthin for extra antioxidant power, and protect that brain, protect your memory, facilitate that quick, that youthful thinking that's so fun to have. When you feel sharp, when you feel like your brain is working great, you have that brain energy, it's more fun. It's more fun to be in a conversation. You feel better, you wake out of bed, you have that energy, you feel mentally alert, you feel alive. That's the way I want to feel. That's the way young people feel. That's why we put this in this Krill Omega 50 plus. We want people to feel younger. We want people to maintain their youthful vigor and attitude. And that's what this Krill Omega 50 plus is all about.
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4: Right,
3: so
4: right.
3: 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Don't worry. You're definitely going to get that. 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So, no, we need to talk about that one more time. 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Hey, if you're in your 40s and you feel run down, it's great for you, too. But 50s, 60s, 70s, folks in that age bracket, they're not absorbing the B12 as well because they're losing some of the intrinsic factors in the GI tract that are responsible for absorbing the B12. So now you put the B12 Energy Melt on your tongue, tastes delicious, and it just gets in there and boosts up those levels of B12. What do you feel when you boost your level of B12? If you had been low, you feel more energy because B12 helps make the red blood cells, carry oxygen to the tissues, helps burn your carbs for energy, great for the hair, skin, and nails, great for so many things. Steve, be one of the first 1,000 callers. 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
7: Daytime high staying fairly comfortable today. We do have hotter weather on the way by tomorrow. Clouds with a little bit of sunshine by afternoon, going up to 80. Low 50s and a few clouds overnight. Sunny and mid-80s on Sunday. We'll stay sunny on Monday, but very hot, upper 90s. I'm meteorologist Steve Hamilton on KPDQ.
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3: Welcome to another edition of the Harlow Wealth Retirement Hour. My name is Chris Harlow. I'm president and CEO of Harlow Wealth Management, and I'm joined in studio today by Dan Erickson. Dan is the director of planning here at Harlow Wealth, and he is also a CFP, CPA, and former IRS agent. Dan, speaking of the IRS, we're going to be talking today about tax strategies and keeping more of our retirement dollars in our pocket, which is really where it belongs.
4: Sounds great, Chris. This is a super important topic, and it just applies to just about everybody that ever plans on retiring. So hopefully everybody.
3: Absolutely. Yes. I mean, who doesn't want to save a few dollars in taxes, if not a few, more than a few dollars, really? And we absolutely can look at doing so. The potential is quite high in this area, especially if we got some strategic planning that could help minimize that tax bite on your nest egg. It's very important. And while most Americans focus primarily on building your savings, your retirement savings, many do fail to consider how taxes will impact their nest egg when it's time to make those withdrawals. When you finally get to that time period of retirement where we're no longer working, we're no longer receiving a paycheck, we're now withdrawing some money out of these accounts that we've been putting into for so very long. Now's the time we actually get to start using that money. But without a proper tax strategy, retirees could lose upwards of 10-20% or even more of those hard-earned savings, all to taxes, significantly reducing that retirement income and significantly reducing that overall account value. And this is something that, you know, we really want to explore some key strategies and help manage the tax liability in retirement, really helping you, the listener, preserve more of your hard-earned savings during your golden years. That's what today's show is going to be about. It's a very important one, and we're going to discuss the importance of tax diversification through a mix of traditional and Roth accounts, strategic withdrawal methods to stay in lower tax brackets, and so much more. By properly matching personal circumstances with these techniques as part of a comprehensive retirement plan, some could find it possible to preserve funds in their nest eggs, helping ensure a more comfortable and financially confident retirement. This proactive approach to tax strategies is not just about paying less to the government. It's really about helping maximize the value of every dollar that you've worked so hard to save. You know, Dan, my dad retired here.
4: I know. It's hard to believe.
3: Can you believe that?
4: Yeah.
3: You know, one of the areas that even he had a little trouble with was the tax planning and getting some strategies implemented into his financial plan so that those taxes wouldn't take too big a bite out of, you know, what he worked 52 years. Oh, you know, his working career was 52 years, believe that or not. And I know many of you out there listening are probably thinking, well, I've worked even more than that. And I know many of you have worked, regardless, it's decades of time that you spent saving and socking some money away regularly, every paycheck, through good times and bad. And we finally made it. It's now to the golden years. So we have to do everything we can to make sure that the government doesn't take two bites out of that nest egg. Really important. And some of the questions that we want to consider as we're thinking about today's topic and tax strategies that we're going to consider is, folks, have you considered how much of your IRA, your 401k, or other tax-deferred retirement account might be lost to taxes if you don't have a strategic withdrawal plan? This is a good question, Dan, because I think, you know, we get lost in just looking at our account value, and we'll open it up, we'll plug in our username and password, and we'll look at that account. It might have, you know, $1 million, $2 million in it, but is it really the case?
4: Well, that's a good point, Chris. And I've got a question for you. Do you consider yourself a spontaneous person in your personal life, or maybe not so much?
3: I would probably say, you know, spontaneity is good, but I like to be more in the know of things.
4: Yeah, I tend to, you know, I'm not a very spontaneous person, but my wife is very spontaneous, and that's great for my personal life. The hard part is when it comes to tax planning, almost everybody we meet with, I would say, agrees it's super important. But this is not one area you can be spontaneous, right? When it comes to tax planning, it means that planning is really, really important, you know, and this is something that, you know, just to give the analogy of when we're looking at our accounts, you know, you go on, log into your account and you see how much is in that 401k, then ask yourself, will you need some of that money to support your lifestyle in retirement? Probably most of the time is yes, right? That's why we save for retirement. And then it's just a matter of, well, if I need to take out $1,000, $2,000, $10,000 a month from that account, how much of that do you need to also take out to pay the taxes? And if you are taking dollars from a Roth IRA account, if I need $10,000, I just take out $10,000 because it's a tax-free distribution.
3: Which is what we're all looking for, right?
4: That's what we're looking for.
3: Absolutely. And, you know, speaking of which, as we're taking money out of these accounts, do we really understand how the timing of withdrawals from different retirement accounts can significantly impact our overall tax liability? That's a good question. And that can be a hard one to answer, especially if you don't have like some sort of software to really give you some projections as to how much you should take out of which account. And I know many of you out there listening, you probably have the bulk of your retirement savings in tax deferred accounts like a 401k or an IRA, where once you take a dollar out, that dollar gets reported on your income tax return. That's just how it works with those kind of accounts. But you probably also have a Roth account and maybe even have just a regular old taxable brokerage account. The tax impact from each of those three accounts are quite different, and really understanding how much you should take from any one of those is important to know the timing. And I think very few people really understand how to have a withdrawal strategy on their money, because it impacts your overall taxes and it impacts over a long period of time. We might think, well, we want to take out of our Roth account first because I don't want to pay those pesky taxes. But once you drain that out and now you got to flip on the switch to maybe your tax deferred account, now all of that money is going to be taxed instead of really looking at the tax brackets and being strategic as to how much you pay in any given bracket, and maybe you change over to the Roth. So these are the kind of things that we build into our planning for our clients. And I'm telling you, it takes really the type of expertise that we have here at Harlow Wealth Management and the trusted advisors that we have on staff to build out these type of tax strategies. And Dan, you know, we spend a lot of time on planning. Financial planning. You like to call it intentional planning. And I like that term. And how important is being intentional when it comes to taxes?
4: Yeah, I think if you're ever going to be intentional about anything in your financial world, it's going to be on that tax bill. You know, there's so many things. You know, your dad, our founder, always liked to talk about just things as simple as how we have different stages of retirement, the go-go years, the go-slow years, and the no-go years, right? And that kind of reflects the fact that we're going to have our good health to take trips and, you know, drive RVs, have a client who's flying out to go to the East Coast and go see a bunch of baseball stadiums, because it's his goal to go to every Major League Baseball stadium during his go-go years. Well, what does that mean? It means that he's going to need more income from his investments during this period of time. And so in his particular case, he has all three of the buckets for us to choose from, which means now we have options. Because not only are we looking at his individual tax bracket for the year, now we're looking out into the future. And oh, by the way, we have tax law changes coming just this year coming up. So we have to be intentional about this, because when we're intentional, just like we're doing with him, we can create a strategy where you minimize how much you pay in taxes over a long lifetime, which just means more money in your bank account, which for him means more New York Yankee games in New York, right? That's what that would mean to him.
3: Yeah, that is really important to look at and make sure we have the money and we don't really get ourselves into maybe some hot water because of taxes. And I know we've all been there at some point where we file our tax return and we got that surprise bill. And we're like, whoa, I didn't expect to pay X number of dollars. In fact, I thought I was going to get a refund. I know many of us have been there in that situation, and it's never fun. And that's what can happen with taxes. It just kind of sneaks up on you, but it's not like, you know, a couple hundred bucks usually. It's usually like thousands of dollars, unfortunately. And so we want to make sure that we are aware of where we're sitting within our tax situation, but also build in strategies to keep taxes and what we need to pay at the absolute minimum. You know, one thing that is also important that a lot of people, you know, are a little gray on as far as their knowledge base, but it's about the taxation of Social Security. Are you aware that up to 85% of your Social Security benefits could be subject to taxation? I mean, that's quite a bit.
4: And it is.
3: You know, a lot of people think there is no tax on Social Security, but that can be true if you really don't have any other type of income. But many of you out there listening do, in the form of maybe pensions, or if you take withdrawals out of your IRAs, etc. So, you know, we got to be aware of where we're sitting in our tax arena, so to speak. And, you know, imagine working diligently for decades, carefully saving and investing for your retirement, watching your nest egg grow to a substantial sum that you believe will provide the comfortable lifestyle you've been dreaming about. 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
3: Welcome back to the Harlow Wealth Retirement Hour. Today, folks, we're talking about tax strategies. I know many of you out there listening, you're always wondering, you're always thinking, how can I pay fewer dollars in taxes? Well, this is the show for you, as we're going to be talking through some strategic planning opportunities to help minimize the tax bite on your nest egg. And, you know, today we're diving into some very unique strategies, Dan, that really can potentially help legally, I got to underline, minimize the taxes that you're going to pay on retirement savings. And, you know, you and I both worked at the Internal Revenue Service. We're both CPAs. And during our time at the IRS, we got to see a lot of illegal types of activities that were done. And folks, when you're talking about taxes, you're talking about the government's revenue. Now, they don't take too kindly if you're going to try and cut your tax bill illegally.
4: Yeah, that's not a way to live your life, I would say. And I certainly wouldn't want to be thinking about giving advice. Yeah, what we're going to be discussing today, these aren't obscure loopholes or risky schemes, right? They're just legitimate approaches used by financially savvy retirees. It's just kind of that simple. And, you know, if you implement even a few of these strategies, I mean, you could potentially preserve funds in your retirement accounts, which, you know, if I have more money in my retirement accounts over many years, it just means more stability, more security, and maybe even a little more lifestyle or giving. Right, Chris?
3: Yeah, that's true. And so let's talk a little bit about the hidden tax threat to retirement. When we think about planning and planning for retirement, most of us focus intensely on saving and investing, watching your account balances grow year after year. Then we diligently track our performance in our 401ks. You know, the last couple of years have been pretty good. This one's starting to come around. And other investment vehicles that you might also own, and comparing progress against one another and your retirement goals. Yet there's an important element that often gets overlooked in this planning process, and it's the impact of taxes on retirement withdrawals. This oversight can lead to a rude awakening when retirement actually begins. Suddenly, those carefully accumulated savings aren't delivering the expected income because a significant portion is being diverted to federal and state governments in the form of taxes. And for many people, retirement income may be taxed significantly. Significantly. You know, I know many of our friends over in Oregon, Dan, they also have the Oregon Department of Revenue to pay.
4: Yeah, they sure do, you know. So if I'm, especially if I'm living in a state with an income tax, and now I'm taking retirement distributions for my investments, and now I'm paying federal tax, and I'm paying state income tax, and, you know, the problem is really, it's just magnified because most people don't really think about this until they're already retired, right? Which does not mean that you're out of options, but the options aren't quite as good as if you start thinking about this before you retired.
3: Yeah, that's absolutely true. And really, a comprehensive financial plan, one that addresses tax efficiency, can help preserve money in your retirement accounts. These preserved funds can make the difference between merely getting by in retirement and truly thriving during your golden years. And I mean, let's think about it for a second. If you had someone who had saved $1 million for retirement, you know, this type of tax bill that we see time and time again, especially talking to our friends here in Oregon, you couple the federal rate with the Oregon rate, losing $200,000, $300,000 out of our $1 million in this example to taxes is not out of the realm of possibility. And so when we thought we had $1 million and we only have, you know, $700,000-$800,000, that is a lot of money, Dan.
4: Yeah, it really is. And if you're not working with a professional and you're just kind of trying to do these calculations in your head, that's really difficult, you know, because it's funny, Chris, even just if you're listening to this radio show and you hear about those numbers, then when you actually see it on your tax return, when you actually start watching your account balances and you're taking money out of your account and you're like, whoa, I didn't take that much money out. But then you see you had to, in order to get your dollars per month, you had to take out even more to give to Uncle Sam, right? And that's the first time that really hits home. And you're like, oh, I didn't really think about the tax dollars coming out of these accounts.
3: Yeah, and you really need to. You need to have those projections. And again, that really starts with getting and building that comprehensive financial plan for yourself. But you know what? Now that I'm on the topic, it can start in an even simpler way. It can start through a great giveaway that we offer right here on this radio show. We call it the Retirement Toolkit, where you'll get your retirement income planning booklet, plus great informational guides on things like Social Security decisions, a checklist to see how prepared you are for retirement, taxes, and some tax strategies that you can look and read through, just some general information that we feel is very, very important, and it's a great place to start. All you got to do is text the word RETIRE, that's RETIRE, to 888-242-1710. That's 888-242-1710. Text that word RETIRE, and we'll get that information right out to you. Now, Dan, I want to transition our attention to strategic withdrawals and how that can help just with our overall tax bill by managing tax brackets. You know, talk to us a little bit about that. And, you know, strategic withdrawals, I think that feels like it could get complex, but how do we make this simple?
4: Well, you know, Chris, I like analogies. Do you mind if I do a little analogy here?
3: Let's hear it.
4: All right. So I kind of think about this like buckets of water.
3: Buckets of water.
4: Okay. Buckets of water. So I'm getting ready to retire, and the person in charge of my retirement hands me three buckets. And it's like, okay, these are your buckets for retirement, and you need to carry them with you for the rest of your life, rest of your retirement. And the first one's going to be my taxable brokerage account bucket. Now I'm going to invest those dollars for me in retirement. I need it to grow so I can keep getting income, but every small change I make causes ripples. And so you think of your bucket of water, it seems like it's always fluctuating. Well, it's going to be like your taxable account, right? It's good to have that bucket, but any changes you make, trading, income, dividends, are going to show up on your tax return this year. Now your pre-tax bucket, your IRAs, 401ks, I'd say that's kind of like a bucket of bricks, right? It's really heavy. It's good. You have a bucket, but every single dollar I'm going to take out of that account is going to be 100% taxable to me. And then, of course, our favorite bucket is the Roth bucket, which will be very light. I don't know. I think I've used cotton balls before. I don't know if that's really good. Cotton candy maybe in there. I don't know. Something that doesn't weigh anything. I can carry that with me throughout my lifetime. And so then if I have all three buckets, first of all, do you even have all three buckets, or is it just the bucket of bricks? Because if you have all three buckets, knowing how to take money out of those, not just this year, but year over year, that, man, can just have such a big impact on your tax return, right?
3: Yes, it can. It can have a tremendous effect. In fact, let's put this into practice. You know, I love your bucket analogy, and, you know, you got three buckets. One, you got a bucket of water. It's kind of moving all over the place. I can picture that water falling out as we walk. But I want to carry that bucket of cotton balls, because I can carry that anywhere, right?
4: Yep.
3: It's not heavy. It's easy.
4: Lift it up over my head, the whole thing. It'd be easy, right?
3: Yeah, absolutely. And so, you know, I know many of you have been maybe utilizing those tax deferred accounts because you get that tax deduction up front. That's great. But like in your analogy, Dan, you're going to start spilling that water at some point. And here's how this strategy really works in practice. Let's say you're married filing jointly for the 2025 tax year, and you want to stay within the 12% federal income tax bracket, which applies to taxable income between a little over $23,000 and up to about $97,000. You could withdraw just enough from your traditional IRA to reach the top of that bracket. You know, it's almost $97,000. Then supplement any additional income needs with tax-free withdrawals from your

0: period of time. Whereas Roth assets, Dan, in your analogy, it's that bucket of cotton balls. Well, hey, that's tax-free to me, but it's also tax-free to the kids or whoever I leave that account to, which is really, really great. So by strategically depleting traditional accounts first up to certain tax thresholds, you not only can help minimize your current tax burden, but also potentially improve the tax efficiency within your legacy plan. That's a simple example, Dan, but it's a powerful one that just goes to show you how important tax planning is and just having a plan in general. 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
1: Folks, welcome back to the Harlow Wealth Retirement Hour. Today is about taxes. It's about tax strategy. It's about saving money and putting that money back in your pocket where it belongs and making sure that we do this, of course, in a legal way to make sure that our friends at the IRS really aren't taking too much of our hard earned retirement accounts and just the dollars that we've saved so hard, so long for as we've approached the golden years of retirement. And, you know, we got started really talking about tax diversification. Also looking at the different types of accounts and withdrawal strategies that we should be considering as we approach retirement. And I gave you an example, a real life example of really looking at the tax brackets and seeing what can I withdraw up to, looking at some thresholds within the tax brackets. And then once you reach a threshold, then we might want to transition to taking money out of our Roth accounts, that tax-free account. And folks, if you don't have a Roth account, now might be the time to get that started. And one of the rules to keep our tax accounts tax-free is that we need to have that Roth account open for 5 years. That's one of the simple, but one of the requirements. It's simple, but it is one that we got to abide by that the IRS gives us. It's got to be in existence for 5 years. And it's not on every dollar. It's on the first dollar. So we got to get that Roth account started with at least a dollar to get that clock ticking, that 5 year clock ticking. We got to get that going. Folks, if you haven't done that, I want to encourage you to do so. And that's something that we can help you with here at Harlow Wealth. All you need to do is pick up the phone, give us a call, 888-242-1710. But, you know, really the next strategy that we want to take a look at is leveraging charitable donations for tax advantages. Now, Dan, I know that this can be maybe a hair of controversy in it because I think, you know, as we're giving money away to charity, it's not for tax reasons. That's not the main underlying point. We want to do that because we just want to help.
2: Yeah, we want to help other people and help other organizations. And I think maybe the most important point of this topic is we spoke about intentional planning. You know, for many of you listening to this radio show, you've done a great job of saving. And when you build out that financial plan that you need to have, you're going to actually see that not only are you not ever going to run out of money, but for many of our clients, they actually see that they're going to have way more at the end of their lifetime than maybe they thought. And then that leads to some great planning conversations on, well, how do we plan then for the next generation? And that planning and the actions we take starts now. And that includes, you know, how do I gift to charities, right? And so for charitably inclined retirees, strategic giving can play a significant role in reducing your taxes. So, for example, charitable donations can be deducted up to certain percentages of your adjusted gross income. And that, of course, can reduce your taxable income. Right, Chris?
1: Yes, that's absolutely right. I like to think of this tax deduction as like the government is actually going into partnership with you to give some of those dollars to the charity that you've selected. That's effectively what's happening. And so let's take advantage of it. And so how do we do that? How do we really maximize this really nice tax benefit that the government has provided the citizens of this country in order to do? And you really need to take a look at what are some opportunities that the law provides to us. And I think one of the biggest ones, Dan, that people have heard about but maybe have overlooked is those qualified charitable distributions. QCDs is kind of the short phrasing for that. And when do those become available? What are they, first of all? Well, a QCD is simply sending money out of your IRA account or tax-deferred account to the charity of your choice. So it needs to come directly out of that account and go directly to the charity. It can't come to you first. So for those of you out there listening, there is typically a form that you just need to fill out and you send it to the custodian that is the custody of your IRA account. and they will send it to the charity that you've selected. It's really typically that simple. But what is some of the advantages that we get from that? And when are we able to do that? Dan, can you speak to some of these advantages that a QCD offers us?
2: Well, I think probably the most important advantage that we get on this, Chris, is that A, I'm giving to organization that I really care about. But now when I distribute those dollars, and I can donate up to $108,000 directly from your IRA to a qualified charity in a year, it's up to the amount of a required minimum distribution with a maximum of $108,000. And then when I do that, I have kept Uncle Sam happy. I have said I met my obligation to take out the money that I was forced to take out. But most important, you don't have to pay income taxes on that distribution. And the charity that receives it, of course, is a tax-exempt organization. So they don't have to pay income taxes on it either. So I'm able, so when we're talking about buckets then, we're thinking about those buckets I want to, and in my, many of our clients are charitably inclined, and they actually just put it into their annual budget. Like, I am going to give these dollars here. Well, when you send it directly from that pre-tax account, you have to do it right. You got to do the process right. When I send it directly there, I pay no income taxes on it, and I've also met my obligation on to the IRS.
1: Yeah, for those required minimum distributions. And folks, you can do qualified charitable distributions, actually, for many of you, prior to RMD age, which now is up to 73. You can start sending money directly out of your IRAs to charity at the age of 70 and a half. That's when qualified charitable distributions come into play and can be a nice strategy. So, you know, Dan, a lot of people, they don't even think about this. They just simply, maybe they're going to church and they're writing a check, and so it's coming out of their bank account. But folks, if you restructure this and you send it from your IRA account in the form of a qualified charitable distribution, hey, your church is still going to get the same amount, but you simply pay less tax because you're not withdrawing it first. You're sending it directly out of your IRA. That's powerful. That's powerful. And you're meeting, if you are of RMD age, you're meeting that obligation that the IRS has upon you. So this can save, potentially, I've seen it, several thousands of dollars just in tax alone. Really powerful. I know another point of this, which is really great to make, is that many of you don't itemize your deductions any longer. So you're really not getting the benefit tax-wise by taking a deduction for any charitable donations that you're making. So if you don't itemize and you take advantage of the QCD, you're getting basically a tax deduction that you otherwise wouldn't. Really, really powerful stuff, Dan. And very few people really understand how powerful it is. And that's why they're not taking advantage of these types of tax strategies.
2: Well, that's it. It's complicated, right? I mean, these are not things that when you're getting ready to retire, nobody just comes up to you and says, hey, do you know about your charitable gifting strategy? Right, Darren?
1: Yeah.
2: And, you know, for some of you out there, you may be in a spot where, you know, maybe that required minimum distribution is in your concern. Maybe you just have stock in a taxable account that's got real significant gains, right? You know, like, and I remember we met a couple once that bought Apple stock and originally put $20,000 into it and now is worth hundreds of thousands of dollars. Well, that's a great blessing. But now, how the heck do I leave these dollars behind, especially if I'm charitably inclined, right? So one other strategy we could consider here is you could also consider gifting assets that have appreciated significantly over time. And so we're going to be talking about assets in those taxable type accounts, right, Chris?
1: Yeah, absolutely. And that's also pretty powerful that you can donate stock, like you're saying, an appreciated stock that if you sold it, might create for you a pretty hefty capital gain. But if we just send that money over to the charity of our choice, then we don't have to pay tax on that at all. Not only do we not have to pay the gains that we might otherwise incur if we sold it, but we would also get a tax deduction on top of it.
2: Exactly. And again, that charity can turn around and they can liquidate it and they're a tax-exempt organization. So the IRS has blessed these strategies because they are here to encourage charitable giving. Right, Chris?
1: Yes, they are. And, you know, like you said, Dan, taxes can be complicated. And I know our time at the IRS, we got to sit and really go through that tax code that is quite large and in rather fine print, I might add.
2: Indeed.
1: It is a beast to really understand. And that's even for us when we worked at the IRS every day, doing it hours upon hours every day. So how can we expect our general population to really know these types of strategies? Well, I don't think we can. So really it becomes a question of, if I'm a listener out there, how do I even get started? And some of you maybe are asking that question for yourself. Well, we've got a great way to do just that, just to get started. And we call it our financial diagnostic report. We've built it here at Harlow Wealth Management, and it's an easy to read report tailored for your unique portfolio, created by us here on our on-staff CPAs, our CFPs, and former IRS agents. This report can potentially pinpoint hits and misses in your current portfolio by evaluating the five key areas we believe are critical for a successful financial plan. 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
1: Welcome back to the Harlow Wealth Retirement Hour. We are talking tax strategies, and we got into some nice ones in the last segment, Dan, where we discussed, you know, how we can really utilize some strategies around charitable donations and giving and making sure that, you know, we're really taking advantage of the law, how it's written, and the charity wins, we win. The only real loser actually is the government, because they're not getting as many tax dollars as they otherwise would if we didn't take advantage of these types of strategies.
2: Yeah, no, that's exactly it. And so there's, you know, again, folks, if you're listening to this and you have any questions about tax planning, you really should give us a call. One of the things that makes us very different is that our team of advisors can give you tax advice directly as it relates to your retirement. And that's very unique in this industry. Most advisors are going to say, what, Chris?
1: Well, they're going to say that go to your tax advisor.
2: Yeah, go talk to your tax advisor. Go talk to your CPA. Well, here at Harlow Wealth, you have two CPAs who are here on the leadership team, and we can help you with some of these questions. But let's just talk about one of those very specific strategies, and that would be strategic Roth conversions before Social Security. So, you know, many of our clients retire before Social Security income starts. You know, hey, maybe I have a strategy to start drawing Social Security at 67, but we have determined I'm 62 and I can do this, right? I'm ready to retire. Let's go, go years. You know, it's always kind of funny when the RV show comes through the Portland area, Chris. It's like, we should actually staff up on those days, because the number of people who are calling in the next day, hey, I found an RV. It's time to take some money out, right?
1: Well, yeah, those RVs aren't cheap, that's for sure. And, you know, as we talk about strategic Roth conversions before Social Security, that's pretty specific, because we've been talking about timing and making mm-hmm. sure that the timing of when we do things is considered. And that's hard to do without really having a visual written retirement plan. And, you know, I can't highlight that enough. That's something that we provide our clients here and that we build out and monitor, is a written plan. Folks, without a written plan, how do you make these projections? It's very, very difficult. And the type of planning software, really, that we're using considers the tax code. And so we can actually do what-if scenarios. What if I buy that RV, Dan? And what if I choose to, I mean, how much do they cost? Yeah, aren't they
2: $50,000
1: to $100,000?
2: Yeah.
1: They can be a lot of money.
2: Yeah, it seems like they're kind of like kids, right? May have two kids, but it's amazing how different they are, right?
1: Yeah, that's so true.
2: And same thing with those RVs.
1: Well, we want to be careful about, you know, the timing of things. And when I think about Roth conversions, we might want to really consider doing that before we turn on the switch for Social Security and the benefits that we get from that bucket, because there's a window of time that we really need to consider. And by converting traditional IRA assets to a Roth account during lower income years, we really can help create tax-free retirement income for the future. We can reduce the balance of our IRA dollars subject to future RMDs, because our bucket is now smaller. And we can also create more tax-efficient legacy assets for your beneficiaries. But we want to do this maybe at a time when we're not turning on Social Security. Why? It's a good question. Well, our Social Security can be taxed up to 85%. We talked about that earlier.
2: Yeah,
1: and indeed, by doing Roth conversions, what are we doing? We're adding to taxable income, right?
2: We are indeed. And it would be great to not be adding to taxable income at the same time that I'm already increasing my income with Social Security income.
1: That's right. And, you know, Social Security, that can be subject to 85% of those benefits subject to taxation. But if all of our other income is within certain parameters, we actually can lower the amount of our Social Security benefits that gets taxed. There's a window where only 50% would be subject to tax. And there's also a window where none of it is taxed.
2: Yeah, just to paint that picture, if I retire and 100% of all my retirement assets are in a Roth IRA, difficult to do, but let's just go through that painting. Well, I can literally have a completely income tax-free retirement, because none of my Social Security benefits would be taxed, because distributions from a Roth IRA are not only not subject to income tax, but they also do not increase the taxation of my Social Security income. So it's really a win-win.
1: Yeah. And if we were to take that a step further to Medicare, you know, I know many of you, you know, you got your Social Security benefits, and then separately Medicare, that kicks in at age 65. Well, we pay a premium to Medicare once our income hits certain levels, right? And that those the cost of Medicare can go up. And so if we have made these conversions earlier in our retirement and before we get to age 65, you know, that's also another benefit because we're going to be able to keep that Medicare premium at a low premium level.
2: Exactly, Chris. And, you know, do you mind if I tell a story?
1: Tell me a story.
2: All right.
1: I love stories.
2: You know, we've got a wonderful family we've been serving for a number of years, and they have one of those retirement crossroads. It's a fun one, but they've had their children, their sons have moved to the Southeast just through jobs and stuff. And they've now decided that it's time to move cross country. I'm actually going to move to Florida, right? You know, go enjoy some of that sunshine and be a little closer to the water. And, you know, a lot of decisions to make. They're both still working. They like working. So you can only imagine, right? I'm considering my careers. I'm buying a house. I'm selling a house. But one thing a primary goal for this was not the fact that they're going to save income taxes, but for them, actually, for their personal situation, they're moving from Oregon, a state that has an income tax, to a state, Florida, that has no income tax. And so I always thought, you know, they're stressed out, right? They're excited, but they're stressed out, a lot of decisions to make. And I've just been thinking, when they get in that moving truck, they're driving cross country, are they going to be sitting there enjoying the view? Probably going to be going through the Rocky Mountains. I would assume. I haven't driven to Florida from the Northwest. It's a very long drive. You're going to have a lot of amazing things to see. Are you going to be paying attention on the journey, or are you going to be so wrapped up on, am I doing things right because I didn't consider all the implications of these decisions?
1: Yeah, that is something to think about, something to ponder that I want to encourage you all to really think about. And sometimes it seems overwhelming. And I think that's one of the emotions that we see from people that come in for a first visit as they're explaining to us, you know, really what their vision of retirement is. There's just a sense of unease because they just don't know where to go or who they can trust or what to do. And that's where meeting with a team that is intentional about financial planning for you and has the tools and the capability and the expertise to do that can really help. And part of that is just managing taxes. And, you know, Dan, like you said, moving from Oregon, a state that has that income tax, and we see a lot of people move to Washington just across the border.
2: Right? Yeah, that's a lot easier, right? You know, there's no income tax here in the state of Washington, and there is an income tax in Oregon.
1: Yeah, that's true. And these are the things that a trusted advisor can really help you with. And Dan, we got time for one quick question from our grab bag that's came in, our mailbag. And it's a good one. I wanted to read it on the air. And it's from Jim and Nancy here in Vancouver, Washington. And Jim and Nancy say, I have a financial advisor and I also have a tax preparer, a CPA. My CPA says to talk to my financial advisor about my financial investments, and my financial advisor says to talk to my CPA about taxes, but they don't talk to one another. Should I find a team that can do both? What do you think?
2: Well, I think you know the answer to that, Chris, and of course you should, because we hate to say it. Your financial advisor and your tax preparer will never get together to have a conversation about your specific plan. 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
4: We have some really hot temperatures on the way by Monday, Tuesday, and Wednesday. For now, we'll stay fairly comfortable, about 80 for the afternoon and sunny. Low 50s and a few clouds for the overnight hours. Warming up a little on Sunday, mid-80s, and lots of sunshine. We're in the upper 90s Monday. I'm meteorologist Steve Hamilton on KPDQ.
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1: Hi, this is Robert Jeffress, and I'm glad to study God's Word with you every day on this Bible teaching program. 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
2: Jesus affirmed God's plan. And by setting God's standard, one man with one woman for life, he is saying that any deviation from that standard, not just gay marriage, but any deviation, adultery, premarital sex, unbiblical divorce, those are all sins because they don't measure up to the standard, the perfect standard of God.
3: 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But recently, politicians and policymakers have become self-appointed authors of moral law. Today on Pathway to Victory, Dr. Robert Jeffress shows how the spiritual decline of today's culture is a sign of turbulent times ahead. But first, let's take a moment to hear some important ministry updates.
1: Thanks, David, and welcome again to Pathway to Victory. In light of America's 250th birthday on July 4th, we've devoted our complete attention to a time-sensitive teaching series that I've titled America and the Bible. And I'm especially excited to present this study because I'm sensing a groundswell in our nation. As your Bible teacher on Pathway to Victory, I'm privileged to talk to believers all across America, and I hear the same thing everywhere I go. People are tired of watching the values they raise their children on be openly mocked and systematically dismantled, tired of feeling like strangers in the nation they love. I understand that feeling, but I also know this: God is not wringing His hands. And His people were made for moments exactly like this one. This is what feeds my enthusiasm for the In God We Trust matching challenge that's active right now. This matching challenge of $1.5 million gives you a fabulous opportunity to double the impact of your donation. You see, only two things last forever: God's Word and the souls of men and women. And when you give to the matching challenge, you're making an eternal investment in a human soul who is searching, hurting, and waiting to hear the only message that can truly transform a life. Later in the program, I'll share details about the exclusive thank you gifts I've set aside for you. But right now, let's give our complete attention to Paul's admonition to Timothy through a message that I've titled, The New Moral Disorder.
2: We're going to look at what the Bible says about the moral deterioration of our world and how it will be a precursor to the return of Jesus Christ. Listen, as an individual or a nation, we will never experience God's blessing when we are rebelling against Him. It is impossible. And as a nation, we are rebelling against God. We are shaking our fist in the face of God in two distinct areas. First of all, in the area of what God says about marriage. Let's look and see what the Bible really says about marriage. God created man in His own image. In the image of God, He created him. He created them male and female. There's an equality, but listen, equality doesn't mean sameness. There's a difference in the way we act. There's a difference in responsibility. There is a difference in how we relate to one another, including how we relate to one another sexually. And that's why you find the prohibition against homosexual behavior. Listen to what the Bible says. Leviticus 18, verse 22. You, talking to men, you shall not lie with a male as one lies with a female. It is an abomination. Now, some people would say, well, wait a minute. You Christians, you are so hypocritical because you just pick and choose which verses out of the Bible you want to obey. Well, there's a very simple reason for that. There's a very simple answer. The only rules of the Old Testament that apply to us today are those rules that are repeated in the New Testament. We live under the New Testament, the new agreement, the new law of God. And the only parts of the Old Testament we follow are those parts of the Old Testament that are repeated in the New Testament. But in this new agreement, there are prohibitions against homosexuality. For example, in Romans 1, verses 26 and 27, Paul said, "For this reason, God gave them over to degrading passions. For their women exchanged the natural function for that which is unnatural." And in the same way also, men abandoned the natural function of the woman and burned in their desire toward one another, men with men committing indecent acts and receiving in their persons, their bodies, the due penalty of their error. There's a prohibition against homosexual behavior. Secondly, that leads to there is certainly a prohibition against homosexual marriage. You can take this message when you hear this said in your classroom and hear it in other places in the university. Well, Jesus never talked about homosexuality, and he certainly never said anything about homosexual marriage. Oh, yes, he did. Where did he talk about it? He talked about it in Matthew 19. Remember, the Pharisees were trying to trip Jesus up? And they came to the Lord and they said, "Lord, is it lawful for a man to divorce his wife for any reason at all?" So they said, "Lord, answer this divorce question for us." Verse 4, Matthew 19, "And Jesus answered and said, 'Have you not read that he who created them from the beginning made them male and female? And he said, for this cause a man shall leave his mother and father and shall cleave to his wife, and the two shall become one flesh. Consequently, they are no longer two, but they are one. What therefore God has joined together, let no man separate.'" What Jesus is saying is, if you want to know the answer to the divorce question, let's go back and see God's original plan for marriage. Genesis 1 and Genesis 2. It is one man with one woman for a lifetime. That's God's plan. Jesus affirmed God's plan. And by setting God's standard, one man with one woman for life, he is saying that any deviation from that standard, not just gay marriage, but any deviation, adultery, premarital sex, unbiblical divorce, those are all sins because they don't measure up to the standard, the perfect standard of God. Jesus did address the marriage question. He said it's one man with one woman for a lifetime. Now, I know there's some people who say, "Well, I just wish we didn't talk about this gay marriage stuff. It is so controversial. We should just keep silent about it and not talk about it." We do not do the world a favor when we stay silent about what God has said. Best-selling author Joel Rosenberg offers this wise reminder. He said, "It is becoming politically incorrect to accept the Bible's teachings on these and other moral issues or to talk about them publicly. Nevertheless, the kingdom of God is not a democracy. The Lord is not running for political office. He's not trying to cobble together a majority. He is the King of Kings and the Lord of Lords. What he says goes. How blessed is the man or woman who follows the word of God, not his or her own desires." God has spoken about this issue. We dare not be silent. Our rebellion as a culture against God is seen in our attitude about marriage. Secondly, it's seen in what we believe about the sanctity of life. Let's talk about this issue, the issue of abortion. Since the Supreme Court's ruling in 1973, Roe versus Wade, that legalized abortion for women, since that time, 54 million children have been butchered in the womb. 54 million children have been murdered. And that number is being added to every year by 1.3 million children who are being slaughtered. Gone. They don't exist anymore. Wiped off the face of the earth because of our nation's rebellion against God. How does God look at that? Well, let's see what God says about the unborn. Psalm 139, verses 13 to 16. David said, "For thou didst form my inward parts. Thou didst weave me in my mother's womb. I will give thanks to thee, for I am fearfully and wonderfully made. Wonderful are thy works, and my soul knows it very well. My frame was not hidden from thee when I was made in secret and skillfully wrought in the depths of the earth. Thine eyes have seen my unformed substance, and in thy book they were all written, the days that were ordained for me, yet there was not one of them. God is the one who in the womb weaves together, forms the child. Remember God's word through Jeremiah in Jeremiah 1, verses 4 and 5. Now the word of God came to me saying, before I formed you in the womb, I knew you. And before you were born, I consecrated you. God had a relationship with Jeremiah before he was ever born, while he was still in the womb. You know, one of the most fascinating stories that deal with the unborn is found in Luke chapter 1, verses 41 and 44. This is the story of when the then pregnant Elizabeth, mother of John the Baptist, when she met Mary, who was pregnant with the Lord Jesus Christ. And look what happened. Luke 1, verse 41. And it came about that when Elizabeth heard Mary's greeting, the baby leaped in Elizabeth's womb. That's John the Baptist. And Elizabeth was filled with the Holy Spirit. Verse 44, for behold, when the sound of your greeting, Elizabeth said to Mary, reached my ears, the baby leaped in my womb for joy. John the Baptist in his mom's womb got so excited when he heard Mary speak that he leapt in her womb. Now, what is fascinating is this word baby in Greek is brephos. Talking about the baby inside Elizabeth's womb, it is the very same Greek word that is used elsewhere in the New Testament to talk about an infant that has already been born. God views the baby in the womb as much as a human being as the baby outside of the womb. Both are creations of God. You can understand then why God absolutely hates any violence toward children. Do you remember in the Old Testament when the Israelites came to Canaan, the promised land that was inhabited by Canaanites? They unfortunately fell into the ways of the Canaanites, and they began to worship the false god Moloch, a god whom the Canaanites said required the sacrifice of children on the altar, burnt sacrifices of children. One commentator describes that gruesome act this way. The ancients would heat up this idol of Moloch with fire until it was glowing. And then they would take newborn babies and place them on the arms of the idol and watch their children burn to death. What did God think about that? What did he think about his own people engaging in that horrific sacrifice? Jeremiah 32, 35, it says, and they built the high places of Baal that are in the valley of Behinnom to cause their sons and daughters to pass through the fire to Moloch, which I had not commanded them, nor had it entered my mind that they should do this abomination. God said, when I saw the Israelites burning their children alive, it never entered into my mind that they would do such a thing. And so in verses 28 and 29, he pronounces this judgment. Therefore, says the Lord, behold, I'm about to give this city, that is Jerusalem, into the hand of the Chaldeans and into the hand of Nebuchadnezzar, king of Babylon, and he will take it. The Chaldeans, that is the Babylonians who are fighting against this city, will enter and set this city on fire and burn it. God said to his own people, his own nation of Israel, because you are killing, slaughtering your own children, I'm going to raise up the foreigners to come and invade your city and to take it captive, to burn it to the ground. Now, folks, if God will do that to his own chosen people who destroy the lives of children, do we have to wonder how God is going to deal with the United States of America, a country that not only allows, but it celebrates the freedom of choice, the freedom of choice to murder our children? It is an abomination in the sight of God. Contrast that to what Jesus said about children. If you want to know how Jesus views children, look at Mark 10, verses 13 through 16. And they were bringing children to him so that he might touch them. And the disciples rebuked them. But when Jesus saw this, he was indignant and said to them, permit the children to come to me and don't hinder them, for the kingdom of God belongs to such as these. And then verse 16, and he took them in his arms and he began blessing them, laying his hands upon them. The parents couldn't get their children to Jesus fast enough because they sensed he loved their children. They wanted him to be touched by Jesus. I want you to write down these two principles as we think about this whole abortion issue. Principle number one, when we honor a child, we honor Jesus. When we honor a child, we honor Jesus. Jesus said in Matthew 18:5, whoever receives one such child in my name receives me. When we honor a child, we honor Jesus. And second principle, when we harm a child, we will face unspeakable judgment. Listen to what Jesus said in Matthew 18, verse 6. But whoever causes one of these little ones who believes in me to stumble, it is better for him that a heavy millstone be hung around his neck and he be dropped and drowned into the depths of the sea. Whoever harms a child, tempts him, leads him to sin, abuses him, or commits an act of violence against him. That's what Jesus is talking about. It would be better to have a millstone hung around his neck. And remember, Jesus said a child inside the womb is the same as a child outside the womb. If you harm a child, you'd be better off having that millstone placed around your neck and dropped into the most turbulent place in the sea. That's a better fate for you than to be found harming a child. Pope John Paul II cast this matter of abortion into a larger context when he said, whoever attempts to destroy human life in the womb of the mother not only violates the sacredness of a living, growing, and developed human being, but he also opposes God, and he also attacks society by undermining respect for all of human life. You say, well, what does all of this have to do with Bible prophecy? Here's what it has to do with it. Turn over to 2 Timothy chapter 3 and look at verse 1. Paul said to Timothy, but mark this, and in the NIV it says, there will be terrible times in the last days. Now that verse raises two questions. First of all, what did Paul mean by the last days? He said, Timothy, buckle up, get ready, because it's going to be terrible times in the last days. What does he mean by the last days? Well, in one sense, the last days began as soon as Jesus ascended into heaven after his first coming. The countdown began. This phrase really refers to those years, months, days leading up to the return of Jesus Christ. Paul said to Timothy, it's going to get worse. It's going to get worse in the last days. And the second question is, what does he mean by it's going to be terrible times, difficult times? Look, that word terrible is not just some bland preacher word. The word had a very specific meaning. Literally, you could translate it, it will be times without moral restraint. That's what he's talking about. You know, almost three decades ago, the evangelical philosopher Carl Henry predicted that as America increasingly lost its Judeo-Christian heritage, paganism would grow even bolder. And he predicted that by the start of the 21st century, we would face, quote, naked naturalism and raw paganism. That is humanism with the pretty face ripped off, revealing the angry monster underneath it. And that's what we're seeing right now. Humanism unmasked for what it really is. These are the times we're living in, and they are a sign that we are living in the last days. But there's even a more direct connection to Bible prophecy and the moral deterioration of our culture. Remember, in the last 7 years of the tribulation, there'll be a world dictator called the Antichrist. And I want you to listen to one of the descriptions of the Antichrist found in Daniel 7, verse 25. And he will speak out against the Most High, and he will wear down the saints of the Highest One, and he will intend to make alterations in times and in the law. Now, we understand the first part of this. In the last days, the Antichrist is going to speak out against God, and he's going to speak out against the people of God. He's going to attempt to wear them down. But what does he mean when he says he will also try to make alterations in times and in the law? He's saying that this final world dictator will seek to change the most basic laws of humanity. And we're seeing that happen right now. For the first time in history, we have a United States president who has tried to redefine the most basic law of society, what constitutes a marriage. The first president who has come out and said, I don't care what God's word says, I want to change the definition of marriage. The president once again lectured, and he called them out, evangelical Christians. He said, you all need to quit talking about abortion and gay marriage and just take care of the poor like the Bible says. It's President Obama. And by the way, he's not the only one who's trying to change the most basic laws of society. You know, there has been an unholy alliance right now between the left and big business. Right now, forming together to strangle our religious liberties and say, we're going to change the laws about marriage in this country. You see these 9 self-appointed priests in black robes sitting on their bench in Washington, D.C., saying, now stay tuned, because in June, we are going to rule about marriage. They're not going to rule about marriage. The rule has already been made. The judge of all the universe has already said that marriage is between a man and a woman. This is what the Antichrist will do. He will seek to change. Did you hear again? It's not only gay marriage, but did you hear Hillary Rodham Clinton, the would-be successor to Barack Obama, at the Women in the World Summit in New York City, said that every woman has a right to abortion. Every woman has an unfettered right to abortion. But to make that dream, that perverse dream, a reality, she said, and I quote, for women to have access to abortion means that the deep-seated religious beliefs have to be changed, end of quote. Can you believe that? We have to change our most basic convictions. Mrs. Clinton, culture may change, your views certainly change, but the Word of God never changes. Thy Word is established in heaven forever, says the Word of God. This is what Paul was talking about when he said to Timothy, get ready, get ready. In the last days, there will be terrible times, times without any moral restraint. But with that prediction is also a great hope. All of these things are simply setting the stage for the greatest event in human history. Don't lose heart. Don't despair. Help and hope are on the way.
1: I suspect you care deeply for our country, just as I do, and you want nothing more than to see Americans wake up. 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And when we do this together, we can transform our culture one life at a time. I think about Mitch from Ohio, who wrote to tell us that Pathway to Victory restored his faith in Christ. 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
1: Ernest Hemingway told a story about a Spanish father's desperate attempt to reconnect with his estranged son. The story is called Paco, Meet Me at the Hotel Montana. In the story, the son had run away from home and the father set out to find him. He searched for months with no success. Finally, in a desperate attempt to find him, the father put an ad in a Madrid newspaper. The ad read, Paco, meet me at Hotel Montana, noon Tuesday. All is forgiven, Papa. When Tuesday arrived, 800 Pacos showed up looking for forgiveness and love from their father. And at Hemingway's point is he understood the role of the father and how there can be difficulty between fathers and sons and how important it is to receive that forgiveness and that reconciliation. We need fathers today more than ever. We need men to invest in boys becoming men and in girls becoming women. We need fathers to lovingly and biblically mold young men and young women today. How many see that need today? It's really evident today in our culture. And according to the National Fatherhood Initiative at fatherhood.org, based on the 2017 U.S. Census Bureau statistics, those without a father in the home are four times greater risk of poverty. They are seven times more likely to become pregnant as a teen. They are much more likely to go to prison, commit a crime, face abuse and neglect, and have behavioral problems. They are 279% more likely to carry guns and deal drugs. And when they talk about carrying guns here, I know the audience I'm speaking to, they mean with criminal intent. Men, you are important. It has been proven. I could be here with statistic after statistic on how important you are. Matter of fact, you can look it up online. It's easy to find. There's almost nothing more important than a father who is active in the home for the future of that family. So you are important. And with that being said, please turn with me to Luke 15 as we look at God himself as an example for us as fathers, a beloved parable which holds truth for us as men, giving us an example and also letting us realize that we also have a heavenly father. No matter what our earthly fathers were like, no matter what their example was, we have a heavenly father who is the perfect example for all of us. So all of chapter 15 really stresses the same point. Jesus' reason for telling all three stories in the chapter is seen in verses 1 to 3. In Luke 15, 1 to 3, it says, now the tax collectors and sinners, and those were, Pharisees, I think, those were about two of the worst, were all gathering around to hear Jesus. But the Pharisees and teachers of the law muttered, this man welcomes sinners and eats with them. Then Jesus told them this parable. Actually, he told them three. The three stories in Luke 15 have a few things in common. Something is lost, that something is found, and then all of heaven rejoices. Most call our story today the parable of the prodigal son. Some call it the parable of the loving father. Some look at the eldest brother as the primary character. There are three main characters, and thus there are three points of view. And it's important to look at each point of view. It's funny how we can look at the same events and see them differently depending on our perspective, but we want to look at each perspective today. Your perspective does make a difference, and much can be gleaned from each point of view in our parable today, and that's the point. We're going to be looking from each point of view because each point of view gives us a different perspective. And of course, we're connecting each point to Father's Day. In Luke 15, 11 to 20, Jesus continued, there was a man who had two sons. The younger one said to his father, Father, give me my share of the estate. So he divided his property between them, which is a very gracious thing for him to do, by the way. He could have said, no way. Not long after that, the younger son got together all he had, set off for a distant country, and there squandered his wealth in a wild living. After he had spent everything, there was a severe famine in that whole country, and he began to be in need. So he went and hired himself out to a citizen of that country who sent him to his fields to feed pigs. He longed to fill his stomach with the pods that the pigs were eating, but no one gave him anything. When he came to his senses, he said, how many of my father's hired servants have food to spare, and here I am starving to death. I will set out and go back to my father and say to him, Father, I have sinned against heaven and against you. I am no longer worthy to be called your son. Make me like one of your hired servants. So he got up and went to his father. Now, the first perspective we'll look at is the younger son's perspective. This clearly relates to the sinners and tax collectors mentioned in Luke 15, verse 1. He is lost. He He's wandering from home in total rebellion. And he demonstrates he is lost by how he views his father. And we see that in verse 12. The younger one said to his father, "Father, give me my share of the estate." Totally inappropriate in that culture, and would be in our culture as well. He shows a complete disregard for his father's home and his father's authority. His heart was far from home before he ever left, and he demands his share of the estate while his father is still living. He's basically saying he wishes that his father were dead, so give me the part I will get anyway when you are dead, and then I'll get on my life and from under your thumb. He seems to see his father as an obstacle to true freedom. It would appear from verse 13, he did not plan on ever returning. In Luke 15, 13, it says, "Not long after that, the younger son got together all he had, set off for a distant country, and there squandered his wealth in wild living." He seems to want to go as far away as possible, as far away from home as he could. He got together all he had. He left absolutely nothing behind to come back to. He is leaving, he is gone, and he's burning his bridges. I ran away from home once. It was a minor rebellion. I was probably 7 or 8 years of age. There was some sort of dispute over a game of mini pool, and my father and my sister were making fun of me. I decided that was not okay. I decided to teach my dad a lesson by running away, so I took off without a word. I took no money, I took no food, I took only a light jacket, which was not wise in the cold Michigan night. I also went to the one place I figured they would never look for me. I went to the school. They knew how much I didn't like the school. They probably figured, I figured they would never look for me there. So I managed to hold out until late in the night when I was glad to be found by a neighbor who was looking for me. Besides scaring and angering my parents, all I really achieved was getting very hungry and very, very cold. But it was a minor rebellion. I never planned on being gone too long, as evidenced by what I left behind, all of my belongings, food, clothing. Yet in our parable, this young son got together all that he had. He's gathering it all. He's leaving distant country. He is not coming back. He is truly lost. He is gone, and he figures he'll never see home again. He is truly lost to his father. He furthermore demonstrates his lost state through bad decisions. He foolishly squandered his wealth. When he hits bottom, he spent everything and is in a land with a severe famine, and the only job he could get was caring for pigs, and that's not the best job. There was a rabbinical saying that said, "Cursed be the man who feeds swine." But not only did he feed pigs, the pigs' food was off limits to him. The pigs were more valuable than him. He is lost. He forsook his father, and he went to see what the world had to offer. But you want to know something, what he found out? The world placed no value on him at all. Isn't that the way it is? Once the world uses all your resources and everything you have, it doesn't care about you. It's done with you. It's through. And now home doesn't seem so bad. For young people here, the world will lie to you and try to separate you from those who will guide you. You know, a general truth is your fathers love you, so don't stray from home. Follow the guidance of the one who loves you and sacrifices for you. Your father will give everything for you. In general, your parents will give everything for you, while the world will take everything from you. The world will take every single resource, every little thing. After they've used you completely, they will have no value on you at all. You can die as far as they're concerned. They don't care. And who's the ones that you can go to with absolute nothing and you have intrinsic value? It's your parents, right? You come home and the value has been restored. And I mention this because our culture is saying more and more today that parents don't matter, that the children belong to the state, however you want to look at it. And this is very dangerous. And I want every parent to understand your importance and your value. I want every father to understand their importance and their value. And I want every child to understand that that is where their value comes from. That's where they're going to have the people who say, "You mean so much to me. I would die for you." Don't believe the lies of the world that will use you and then give you no value. Understand God has given to you parents who love you, who care about you. And that is where you want to be listening. Those are the people who are going to tell you the truth. The world will tell you that they're telling you a lie. The world is full of lies and will divide you from the ones who actually care about you and will lead you in a good path. Make a good decision. Be wise and trust those whom God has given to you to protect you and care for you and have intrinsically put great value upon your life.
2: 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I hope you enjoy the rest of the message.
1: Well, thankfully, this is not the end of the story for our lost son, because he returns home and he is found. In verse 17 to 20, it says, when he came to his senses, I think, how many times do I need to come to my senses? When he came to his senses, he said, how many of my father's hired servants have food to spare? And here I am starving to death. I will set out and go back to my father and say to him, Father, I have sinned against heaven and against you. I'm no longer worthy to be called your son. Make me like one of your hired servants. That's repentance. I don't even deserve to be a child anymore. So he got up and went to his father. I think it's significant that he did not say, I'll go back to my home or I'll go back to my country. He said, I will set out and go back to my father. His father is home. And no matter how far you stray, you can choose to go home. How will your heavenly father respond when you do so? Well, we see example in our parable. How will the father respond? And we're going to be seeing in this next section his interaction with his younger son and his older son. We'll be looking at the older son's perspective as well as the father. But in verse 20 to 32, it says, but while he was still a long way off, his father saw him. How can he see someone a long way off? What does that suggest? He's looking, right? He's never thought of his son as gone and no longer his son. His father saw him and was filled with anger. No. Filled with apathy. I could care less. Or how about, I told you so. You see, none of that. He's filled with compassion for him. He ran to his son, threw his arms around him, and kissed him. The son said to him, by this point, the sons are probably already crying, right? It's like, I can't believe this response. The son said to him, Father, I've sinned against heaven and against you. I'm no longer to be worthy to be called your son. And I love that the father does not let him finish the speech. The father interrupts. But the father said to his servants, quick, bring the best robe and put it on him. Put a ring on his finger and sandals on his feet. Bring the fattened calf and kill it. Let's have a feast and celebrate, for this son of mine, not a slave, not a servant, this son of mine was dead and is alive again. He was lost and is found. So they began to celebrate. Meanwhile, the older son was in the field. When he came near the house, he heard music and dancing. So he called one of the servants and asked him what was going on. Your brother has come home, he replied, and your father has killed the fattened calf because he has him back safe and sound. The older brother became angry and refused to go in, so his father went out and pleaded with him. But he answered his father, look, all these years I've been slaving for you and never disobeyed your orders. Does he even see himself as a son? Yet you never gave me even a young goat so I could celebrate with my friends. But when this son of yours, doesn't call him his brother, who has squandered your property with prostitutes comes home, by the way, it doesn't say that he squandered it with prostitutes, it lets you know where the older son's head might be, you kill the fattened calf for him. My son, the father said, doesn't say anything, my son, that's who you are, my son, you're always with me and everything I have is yours. But we had to celebrate and be glad because this brother of yours was dead and is alive again. He was lost and is found. So before we look at the father's reaction, let's look at the older son's perspective. I would suggest the older son was lost as well. He just didn't know it. Well, he never left home, but his heart never really truly did belong to his father. Like his younger brother, he is lost because of how he sees his father. He's just as lost to his father's love. He's in the field working for his father. No doubt he had faithfully worked for his father his entire life, and to be fair, no one even came to tell him about the celebration. Nevertheless, his conversation with his father in verse 29 betrays how he really feels, and all the pent-up feelings and everything that has been hidden and pushed down comes up. In verse 29, it says, but he answered his father, look, all these years I've been slaving for you and never disobeyed your orders. Yet you never gave me even a young goat so I could celebrate with with my friends. Sadly, he does not see himself as a son, but as a slave, as a servant. He didn't understand what it meant to be a son. Similarly, he is self-righteous. He sees himself as superior to his younger brother, and he felt he deserved better. The proud and self-righteous will never feel like they really get what they deserve. They always feel like they deserve a little bit more. Yet he missed the point. Everything his father had is his. The inheritance was still coming, but the benefits are available now. A beggar on the streets of New York City tapped a man on the shoulder and said, "Buddy, can you spare a dime?" The man turned around, and it was his own father. "A dime," he exclaimed. "I've been looking for you for 18 years. Everything I have is yours." Everything our Heavenly Father has is yours. So quit begging for the dimes and come home. And in general, this is true for our earthly fathers as well. "All I think about through the day is how I can provide security, protection, and love for my family and my church family. I pray for them to know Christ. I think about how I can make a difference, how I can protect them from enemies." Well, your fathers are no different. They work hard and they care deeply. Well, is this lost older son in our parable ever found? Does he return to his father's love? We don't know. We're not given the final outcome at all. Like us, the father is once again waiting for a son to come home. We begin the parable with a father waiting for his younger son, and we end the parable with a father waiting for his older son. And I suppose there are people who come to church who are obedient on the outside but are withholding their true love and affection on the inside. You can do a lot of things right and be far from home, far from our Heavenly Father. Yet his love extends to all. Everything he has is yours. But what does he really want from you? Does he want your resources? Does he need that? No, what he wants is your heart. Are you holding back from God the one thing he wants? I suggest your earthly fathers are no different. For Father's Day, really what they want to hear is the respect and love and encouragement that comes from their children. I don't think they're expecting some big financial payout. Our Heavenly Father is an example of good earthly fathers. All they want is you. You have intrinsic value in their eyes. Your worth is who you are. Finally, this parable can be seen from the father's perspective. One's far from the home and the other is close by, but in each case they are withholding their heart from their father. But he loves them both equally, and this is something maybe the Pharisees could hold on to. His love is unconditional to both. His son said with their actions, "You are not my father," but the father never replies with, "You are not my son." Isn't that the way it is with good fathers? No matter what, a father's love never dies. Fathers, what could your child do to make you say, "I hate you, I despise you, go away and never come back," and you actually mean it? Is God a loving father? Why do we sometimes think he's going to respond differently than that? If we're truly his child. Now, I want to make a point here that everyone is created in God's image. Everyone has unique value and worth. Everyone is worthy of the work of the cross from his point of view. You are worth it. You have value. He has created you in his image. There is no one like you. There is no fingerprint like you. You are unique, and he couldn't love you more. But not everyone is his child. You have to be born again, as John 3:3 tells us. In John 1:12 to 13, it says, "Yet to all who received him, to those who believed in his name, he gave the right to become children of God." If you receive Christ, if you believe in his name, you are his child. Children born not of natural descent, nor of a husband's will, but born of God. And so we need to understand that when we become a child of God, we are his child. We always will be his child. And you can come home anytime. If you're wandering, you think you've done something that he's not going to appreciate, you can repent. You can come home at any time once you're his child. If you've yet to receive him, you're not yet his child. In John chapter 8, Jesus actually said that if we're not his child, we're the father, we're a child of the devil. But you can become his child at any time. You can simply receive the work of the cross saying, I want to be your child. I want what Jesus has done. He'll say, please come in, you beloved who is now my child. And he'll bring you right in. So either you're a parable and you're a prodigal and you're lost, like we see in our parable. You're a prodigal and you're lost. Maybe you haven't left home. Maybe you're home fine. Maybe you haven't ever come to the point of being his child. And either way, the arms are open wide to you. And we need to understand that's the heart of God. God demonstrates his unconditional love to all who return home, and prodigals always return a mess. Right? They've been swimming in the mud with pigs. There was a man I met who, when I led divorce recovery workshops in Denver, and he told me a story. He had physically and emotionally abused his wife, already not a very good guy. He had had numerous affairs. He left her and his children. He was an absolute wicked scoundrel. He wanted to know if he could come home. Can God forgive me? Well, I know what he experienced because he no longer lives as a slave, but as a son. In our parable, the father loved his younger son. He was patiently waiting and watching every day. He saw him returning from a long way off. He was looking. And this is a good model for us. Fathers, don't ever give up. Don't ever give up. If you have a wayward child, keep looking, keep watching, keep waiting, keep praying. One of the things that I think the enemy has done very successfully, and I've grieved this over 30-some years of ministry, is that a lot of times when you have a position of leadership in the church, the first people who respond are women. Women, thank you. This isn't in any way negative towards you at all. And when it comes to prayer groups and stuff, it seems like what we get are a lot of women. Again, women, thank you. I want every one of you there. But fathers, understand we need you. The culture has told you to shut up and sit down. Don't. That is not from God. The culture has told you you don't have worth. The culture has told you whatever it is, but they've said, get on the sidelines and be passive. We do not need passivity in the church from our men. We need active men who are actively engaging their children, actively engaging their wives, who are actively engaging the church community, who are actively engaging the community, who are standing in the gap and standing up and being exactly what God has called you to be. So understand, don't listen to what the culture is saying, because the culture and the world is speaking straight from the pit of hell. That's not from God. Now, when his son returned, he did not make him grovel. He ran to him, he kissed him. The word here means to kiss repeatedly or kiss tenderly. And isn't that a shocking response to someone who had left basically wishing you were dead? The son began his planned repentance speech, but was interrupted before he could finish. He had come home, and he was not treated like a hired hand, but like a son. Fathers, let's always treat our children as the precious gift that they are. I'm now 62 years of age. I'm going to be 63 in October. And one of the things I really regret most in life is I'm just now really understanding the full value of my children and my grandchildren. I get how valuable they are, how precious they are, how worthwhile they are. While I've always believed that, now I see it so clearly. The people that you're fighting for, the people that matter most, are the people right in front of you. So fathers, let's put the energy where it needs to be, and our children and grandchildren. I'm so thankful I have two sons here today. Both of them are already amazing fathers. Amazing. Blows me away when I look at them interacting with their children. What amazing fathers. We want to be amazing fathers. Engage those who are right in front of you and be actively involved in leading them. Abraham Lincoln was once asked how he would treat the rebellious Southerners after their defeat and return. And the person who asked the question expected a tone of vengeance. But Lincoln said, I will treat them as if they had never been away. that is also the heart of our Heavenly Father, and it's to be our heart as well. So we can learn a lot from our Heavenly Father. If we realize that we can come home if we have wandered at any time in any way. He loves you, and He is waiting, and He is watching, and He is looking. And as soon as you turn, you'll see Him running.
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4: We have some really hot temperatures on the way by Monday, Tuesday, and Wednesday. For now, we'll stay fairly comfortable, about 80 for the afternoon and sunny. Low 50s and a few clouds for the overnight hours. Warming up a little on Sunday, mid-80s, and lots of sunshine. We're in the upper 90s Monday. I'm meteorologist Steve Hamilton on KPDQ.
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0: I'm Mary Rose. Iran has closed the Strait of Hormuz again, citing Israeli attacks in Lebanon and U.S. bad faith in their interim agreement on the war. Iran negotiators are heading to Switzerland for talks that mediator Pakistan says will begin Sunday. Those living in the line of fire in northern Israel, like Eliel Loshak, hope Israel and the Lebanese government find a solution sometime soon.
1: I hope that we will not fall into the same traps that we have fallen in the 80s and the 90s, and that we will not have to occupy a part of Lebanon. I hope we will continue with full strength our military actions in southern Lebanon and weaken Hezbollah, and that will suffice to bring us to complete peace with the people and the government of Lebanon.
0: Authorities in Pakistan say two roadside bombs in the northwestern region have killed at least 7 people.
2: The first bomb targeted a vehicle, while the second bomb exploded as rescuers responded. Both bombs detonated remotely. 5 people died in the first blast, and 2 died in the second. Meanwhile, a search operation is underway to find those responsible.
0: As millions of fans arrive for the 2026 World Cup, many European visitors are rethinking what they thought they knew about America. Correspondent John Scott reports.
3: Social media posts show tourists embracing everyday experiences, from Waffle House breakfast to expansive road trips, while praising American hospitality. A Heartland Institute analysis says the reaction highlights the country's economic freedom and entrepreneurial culture compared to Europe. Communities across the U.S. are welcoming visitors, fueling a sense of national pride as America approaches its 250th birthday. John Scott reporting.
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5: 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James Blind is across the glass and across the desk in God's infinite sense of humor. Is a couple I met when picking up a free calculator that they had posted on Facebook Marketplace, and it ends up that they are a couple of Christian evangelist puppeteers. Welcome, David and Mary Neely. How are you today?
6: Really good.
7: Real good.
5: Real good to have you aboard, and your stories have just fascinated me. So tell me what you're doing at the moment.
7: Well, at the moment, I think God is giving us a rest, and he does that. He gives us time to regroup, to look and see. I think we're sitting waiting for a new direction or the same direction. It's just interesting how we have learned over the years just to wait on God and to know that he will put in front of us what he wants us to do. And so we have learned how to wait and to be patient, because that's something we did learn in missions, is patience is a huge gift to have when you're in missions.
5: Missions can be such a broad term. A lot of us wrongly think that missions are always overseas in some exotic land, not here, not in my home, not across the street from me. And that often missions are for those people, the missionaries, not my me. I'll just write them a check and wish them well. So how did God call you into missions in the first place, Mary?
7: Well, I'm a born-again Christian, and I was not born again until I was 45 years old. And
5: so, I'm sure there's a story behind that.
7: Yes, definitely a huge story behind
5: that. Let's backtrack a little. Where did you grow up, Mary?
7: Well, I grew up in Spokane, Washington, and I was raised in a very alcoholic family, and I come from that genetic pool of being an alcoholic. And there was a point in my life that I started looking around in my 40s saying, something's not right. And so I decided I was going to do changes. And all this time, I didn't know God was working with me. He was next to me, guiding me. He was encouraging me to go where I needed to go. So at the age of 45, I checked into a treatment center and got sober. And then I didn't know what was going to be coming down the road. It was really a big step. But God was by me the whole time, and I didn't know it. The Spirit was by me, protecting me. And so about in November that same year, I hadn't had any alcohol. I haven't for all these years, never had a drink since, which is pretty rare for people. But what I was going to say is that in November, there was a little bit of a family tragedy, and I had a Paul experience with the Lord, and I immediately was born again, immediately, and my life has never been the same since. I immediately had the huge desire to read the Bible. I went home and threw out anything that was obscene or, you know, all the stupid stuff you do. I just immediately was changed, and I have been ever since. I mean, it was a miraculous thing, but God knew what he had to do to me to get my attention. Boy, you can go on a mission, you'll see miracles. So that was a miracle in my life, and God knew what he had to do to get my attention. And ever since then, it's just been glorious, and he's been by my side, and he's protecting me.
5: Which isn't necessarily an experience for everyone, but God is going to use what God is going to use.
7: Mm-hmm.
5: So, Mary, you mentioned growing up in an alcoholic family and coming to really know the Lord and be sober at about age 45 or so. So in this upbringing of yours, was there any religion whatsoever?
7: Yes, there was. I was basically raised, my mother was raised Nazarene. And then she and my dad decided that that was a little too much, so they went to the Episcopal Church. There was too many rules and regulations. So I was raised in the Episcopal Church. And all the time when I was in, you know, grade school and high school, I went to youth group, and I always felt close to God. But then when I got into my late teens is when I started doing my heavy partying and drinking, and it kind of all faded away. But I did have a little bit of a background. You know, I knew God existed.
5: So seeds were planted, even though they mm-hmm. weren't coming to fruition in your teens.
7: Right. And I think there's a lot of, I listen to a lot of people, and they get into their late teens and early 20s, and maybe they walk away, and then they come back. I mean, it's just that rebellion of teenagers, I think. But I didn't feel that way. I was out to party, so.
5: There was fun to be had.
7: Oh, lots of fun.
5: And it was tempting.
7: And it wasn't in the church. Normally, it wasn't in the church.
5: So, after you came to the Lord at age 45, how did your extended family take this? You know, you grew up in an alcoholic family.
7: Mm-hmm.
5: You embraced the partying scene for decades. And mm-hmm. You enjoyed it. You were good at. And all of a sudden, poof, mid-40s, you come to Jesus. So,
7: right.
5: What did your family say?
7: They didn't like it at all. I was ostracized, absolutely ostracized. My son and daughter would not talk to me. My sister would not talk to me. My mom and dad were no longer alive. So I was alone. And when God says that, you know, Jesus says, if you follow me, you're going to lose a lot of people. Well, I lost my whole family, and it hurt me, but I knew they couldn't understand because, well, especially with my children, I did not raise them in a Christian atmosphere at all. I raised them in a partying atmosphere. So them not accepting me changing overnight and becoming a Christian and following Jesus, they couldn't accept it. And to this day, it's getting better. My son is a believer now.
5: Wow.
7: But my daughter still is that kind of standoffish, you know. I told her my story. She said, Mom, I knew you could never lie to me, but I still having a hard time with who you are. And I think it's because her vision of Christians is that she said once that she went to a campground that had a bunch of Christians in it. She said, all the Stepford Christians, the women who were perfect and they smiled and they were dressed right. They never swore and they never did anything. And she says, I can't stand that about Christians because they're just uppity and they're too good. And I'm looking at her going, well, okay, now I'm going to introduce you to real Christians. So I don't know if we want to do that, but I work on her. I pray for her, and I'm always praying that somebody will come into her life to show her the way to Jesus. And the only thing I can do is just keep loving her and just keep her in my life. So
5: I think that's good biblical wisdom to keep those doors of communication open and to continue praying for our kids, not only, you know, before they show up, but in the future, and maybe in between, pray for their future spouses and the people influence them.
7: Mm-hmm.
5: I forget who said this originally, but I've heard that you become most like the five people you spend the most time with or following or in conversation with. I think a lot of the time that's more often true than not. So I think any Christian parent's prayer for their children is that God would surround them with good, godly people. Mm-hmm. And they don't have to be perfect, but they have to be seeking him and hopefully not bad influences. Right. So may your daughter indeed be surrounded mm-hmm. by people God can use to plant good seeds, right. to maybe wash away that view of the Stepford moms that she perceived at this camp, which might have been true, or maybe that's just her misinterpretation of what they were trying to be.
7: Mm-hmm.
5: So I'd also encourage people to don't try to be perfect.
7: Right.
5: Yeah. I mean, don't try to look like everyone else in a church setting that you think might have everything going, because I will bet the house that not one of them does. It's the saving grace of Jesus alone. And everybody looks good on Sunday or on social media, right? Right.
7: Can I say something?
5: Oh, by all means. Go ahead, Mary.
7: Well, one of the things that we have learned is that if we try to be too perfect and too nice and too good, it scares non-Christians away. And I've seen that with my daughter. She kind of backed away. And so as we go out, we try to be just as real as we can be in life. We believe in Jesus. We follow Jesus. But we also try to be real. And we don't try to put on airs that we're better. We did this down in Mexico where we tried to look like the locals. We tried to dress like the locals. We didn't dress anything special. We always try to be so that we can connect on their level. Because when you're evangelizing, you have to be able to connect with them to share what you know. Because if they don't connect, you can't share what you know.
5: So did it take long for you moving to Mexico to be accepted by the people?
7: Well, no, I don't think so. Because one thing, we don't speak Spanish. But a lot of people, we were in with Mexicans, Christian groups, and our host family, it was Mexican Christians. And so a lot of people knew them. So if we were with them, people liked us. But we were in the camps. The people kind of, especially the kids, loved us because we had puppets, but also like teenagers would follow us around. They wanted to talk to us. And it just seemed like, I don't know, if you just love on the people, they come to you. And if they see that you love them and you're not putting them down or, you know, I mean, these are farm workers and they're hardworking people. And we found that if we looked like them, dressed like them, and we never wore jewelry, we didn't overly look. We just tried to be a human being that looked like them. And then they're easier for them to come to us. So, and we could talk to them.
5: So I guess that kind of offsets the fact that you are a good-looking Caucasian couple hanging out in Mexico with these hardworking Mexican kids and obviously sticking out like a sore thumb.
7: Absolutely.
5: You simply showed love.
7: Show love. Yep.
5: David and Mary Neely are evangelists and missionary workers and puppeteers as well. More with Mary and David next on Difference Makers. 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
10: Light creates responsibility. 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The point is, you and I are in darkness until now, and we get the impression today that man is a sinner because of the fact of his weakness, or he's a sinner because of the fact of his ignorance. No, we're lost before the light comes in, and if we don't accept it, we're lost afterward. Now, if any man have ears to hear, let him hear. This is action. God demands action on your part. And faith, you see, is action. It's acting upon what God has said.
9: Hear more at ttb.org as Dr. J. Vernon McGee takes you through the Bible.

0: Welcome back to Difference Makers. Mike Lee here with a couple of puppeteers, missionaries, and evangelists that are on hiatus right now. Welcome David and Mary Neely. What was your time in Mexico? How long were you there for? And what was the big picture?
1: Well, we were down in Mexico for 6 months at a time, and then 6 months back in the U.S. And then when the harvest season in Mexico started up again, we went back down, and we were alongside with the Mexicans in the camps, or the indigenous people in the camps, for 6 months. And then when the harvest season started winding down, then when we would leave. So we comprised 6 months at a time, six seasons, equivalent to about 3 years. So, which is much different than most missions, because the mission trips, they go down for 2 weeks. And we saw this pattern where they get into the mindset, it becomes like a vacation when you go down to Mexico for 2 weeks, because by the 11th or 12th day of a two-week tour, you're starting to think about what you're going to do when you get back home and what you're going to eat and who are you going to hang out with your friends and catch up on the baseball. And you start disengaging with the reality that's in front of you. And a lot of times I say most time in the two-week mission trip, you never engage in the real reality of the culture because you know this is all temporary. So at some point when you go down on a mission trip and it's beyond 2 weeks, and you wake up one morning, and all of a sudden, the whole place is just not right. You don't have water, you don't have power, so you can't take a shower, you can't get on the internet, you can't, everything just changes, and there's no guarantee you're going to have it again. And when you go, oh, darn it, I'm not happy. That's when the culture is real to you, because it's not like it's quaint or it's cute or this is different and it's okay. It's when it becomes real to you and going, oh, I got to deal with this problem. It's not going away. That's when the mission trip becomes real.
0: Which is not to knock any mission trip that is 2 weeks or shorter. And God bless everyone taking the time and sacrifice and financial risks to go out on a mission trip to serve others. And hopefully those words and actions and deeds will point people close to Christ. But what David and Mary are saying is when you're there for a longer period of time, your eyes are open to things in a deeper way. Is that how I'm reading you, David? Is that correct?
1: You actually become part of the culture because you have to experience the same things on a daily basis that the culture you're going to actually endures all the time also. And then that's where the reality comes up. Oh, this is what they have to deal with. This is real. It's not a temporary thing. And so people can go down for 2 weeks. That's great. We love people going out for 2 weeks to get a taste of it. We hope that they then want to, God will call them to push it and maybe go back down again for a longer period of time to make this their actual calling if God's leading that way.
2: Why don't you tell the story of why we, when we went down, we went on a 1 week trip.
1: Well, yeah.
2: With a friend of ours who is a missionary. And why don't you talk about how we went down there?
1: Well, we were going back to where we started doing puppets. We got involved doing puppets in Denver, Colorado. My parents were involved in doing puppets in California at a church. And the missionaries would come back from on layover to the church for rest and saw they had a puppet show team. And they would ask the puppeteer master, can you do a puppet show in our language? And the guy says, sure. And he create a story and costumes that are appropriate to that culture and do a puppet show for, you know, evangelistic puppet show for that particular culture group. And so we heard that this was possible, but it wasn't connecting for us because we were moving around too much and we could never get involved in a church group long enough because of our jobs. So we got to Denver. And through circumstances, which is a whole long story, we ended up, there was a puppet team in Calvary Chapel, Aurora. And we said, hey, can we help you do puppets? We want to learn how to do puppets. And they said, sure, you know, no problem, you know. And so then they taught us how to make puppets. And that's a whole long story, too. So we learned how to make puppets. We started doing puppets with them at the churches for little outreaches. And for us, it wasn't enough. It was like, well, that's nice. And the kids are hearing the Bible stories through puppets, but we wanted more. We want more depth. Don't do that to God. Don't say you want more. Because if you're right in line with God, he will just open the floodgates and give you that much more. So we end up running into a missionary couple. And we got talking to them. And we said, we want to do puppets. And then we said, can we have your help? Because we want to start a puppet team. And type with other missionary groups in Denver. They said, sure, here's how we can do it. And we went beyond that. So we were starting to do puppets in Denver in the Black Ghetto neighborhoods and the places where they were unreached and tying up with other groups who were out doing outreaches there. And we did it with songs and we did it with stories and stuff. And we started getting around, people started getting knowing us that we were doing it and invite us to other places like a Christian rock concert. Yeah, can you do puppets all day, 8 hours, every hour on the hour? Yes, our arms got really tired by the seventh hour because our puppet shows were 20 minutes. So we kept saying, well, we want more because we saw the impact it was having. And God just kind of just opened the door and says, oh, you want to do more? So we asked our missionary friend who got helped us with the puppets, can we go to Romania? Back when Mary without wanting, she wanted to go to Romania. And she said, no, but I need to go back to Mexico. And I need to tell my friends what happened down there because she did puppets and all that, missionary down there for 10 years. So we said, sure, we'll go anywhere. Just can we teach us how to do this? Because we had tried to go with organized groups, you know, what was some of the groups we went with? Try to look at.
2: I don't know. We contacted a lot of the big Christian organizations.
1: For missions and for evangelism stuff. And we didn't fit the profile they're looking for. I mean, we were like old.
2: Yeah, they were looking for young people and we were old people.
0: Approximately how old were you at this point?
2: I was 63.
1: And I was like 45.
0: And you're actually interested, but they wanted some, 21-year-old buck out of Christian college or something?
1: Right, just out of Christian college and stuff with a young family ready to, And we went fitting their profile. So when we came across our friend saying, hey, can you take us on a short-term mission trip and give us the experience?

0: we want more. So our first night, we go to a camp, and we're meeting up with another person who's been doing it for 30 years and showing the Jesus movie in the camps. So we tie up with him, and we go out with our friend, our missionary mentor, we call her. And so after the movie, Jesus movie, he's out there in the crowd talking to him and stuff. We're watching.
1: Speaking Spanish, so we don't know.
0: Of course, speak Spanish, and we don't understand. And he's just talking to him. And all of a sudden, they start raising their hand. This group of, what, 50 or so? And I would say maybe like 20 to 30 of them raised their hand. I was like, oh, what are you asking? What village they're from? And our friend kind of laughed at us, says, no, he just asked how many wants to accept Christ. And we just saw 20, 30 people raise their hand. And it blew us away that it was that simple. It wasn't the hour or 2 hour long preaching and convincing and arguing, like, you know, to argue them into heaven, to salvation. It was just, do you want to, after presenting the Jesus movie? That changed us. That changes our approach when we're doing this so wrong in the States. So then we finish it out and we finally, you know, I'm sorry, we took a vacation. We took 1 day off and we went down to Mazatlan, about 90 miles away. We needed a break. We were exhausted doing puppets and engaging in churches and stuff. And because we were doing all day. It's not like, oh, what, an hour of puppets or evangelists. No, we were doing evangelism all day and meeting people, connecting with people. So on the way out, we're in Culiacan, 600 miles south of the border. This isn't just the border town. And so we're driving back, takes us 2 days to get out of Mexico. We cross into Arizona and we're headed up back up to Denver. And we're talking along because we never stopped talking about what our experience was with our missionary mentor. And about the same time, Mary and I both look at each other and I'm going, we have to go back. Anyone can be a business manager like my wife can. Anyone can be an activities director for Alzheimer's. There's not enough people doing that down there. There's not enough missionaries, evangelists down there because the needs are so great. And by the time we're like, we want to do this full time. And that's where God took our heart and said, you want more? And he gave it to us. And so that launched us for the next period of our life as becoming missionaries. But that wasn't the beginning. We didn't say, oh, wake up and we say, hey, we're going to go off to Africa. No, we didn't. God was working on us throughout our lives before then, preparing us for that moment. And little things of doing friendship witnessing and trying to just tell people about Jesus softly and subtly. We had a couple of successes and stuff. So he was already putting it on our heart to do it. When we got into puppets, we thought, hey, this is easy in a way because we don't have to preach and we just let the puppets do the talking. And then then people were responding to the gospel message that way. And we found a niche that was not being met because most of the people who are doing puppets are in the churches and these safe structures and with the normal people going that are Christians hearing about the puppets, might get a few non-Christians come wandering through, but it was a safe environment in churches. We want to be out there in the streets where the real people mm-hmm. were, who were not churched, and present them with an option. That's all we're doing is presenting them, hey, we have another option than what you know.
1: One of the things we gave to them down in the camps, these are people, they're very happy to be in the camps because they're making money. And these are the indigenous Indians of Mexico. But the one thing we always figured we gave them was hope. Sometimes they look so hopeless. Like, this is what I'm going to do is pick tomatoes for the rest of my life. And maybe they didn't know any better. But when we presented Jesus to them, we gave them hope. And we saw that hope. We saw it in their faces. When they accept Christ, you see these men crying. These are people that don't show any emotions. And so we knew they were accepting Christ. And so, I don't know, I just had to say that the hope thing, we saw a lot of that. Giving Jesus to people gave them hope.
0: Because they knew what their life was. Already, and they had their witch doctors and they had their shamans and black magic and stuff. They had all that stuff already. The Catholic Church wasn't an influence in the mountains because there's no money involved. And these are very, very poor people. So the Catholic Church was not very strong footprint up there. So when they're working in the camps, we said, hey, our God is stronger.

0: in whatever you're worshiping, our God does miracles, our God does this. They have, what's the option? Why not take a chance on something that they have not been exposed to before? And they did. And when their hearts were changed, it was an emotional change that we saw in their faces, their countenance. And they were broken at that point, and God had filled that brokenness with them. The other part of this is that when we would go back down to Mexico the 6 months later, and we went to many camps, there's 250 camps in a 100-mile area. And so when we went running around to the different camps, we never necessarily saw the same person in each camp every year. Because ours was random, their work environment was random, which camp they're going to be at. So when they would go to a camp, sometimes they'd come back up to us and they say, hey, last time one of you guys were here, it could have been us. If we were puppets, it was definitely us. And they said, and this was through a translator because we didn't speak Spanish. They said, we accepted Christ at the camp and they had to tell us how their life had changed without a church, without a pastor, and then tell us the miracles that God was doing in their life. God was teaching them internally, just like Paul was taught by God. These people are being taught by God internally. And we found that out our first year, our 2 week vacation, our first year we went down there. You have to edit that one. Our first year we went down there, we tied up with an old guy who's been around for 30 years doing this. And people come up and say, hey, this is how my life has changed in 30 and, since last time you were here. Our friend who started the missions in the camps, he looks at me and says, that's not fair. When I started this 30 years ago, it took me 3 to 4 years to hear results. Mm-hmm. You're hearing it the first time you go down as a missionary. You're hearing this right off the bat. I looked at him, I smiled. I said, God knows our heart. And we know, and we're impatient. And it's tough being a missionary. And if we didn't hear results right away, we would quit that first year and not go back. So we had to hear the success stories right off to keep us energized and keep us driven to keep doing God's work.
1: 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More with David and Mary next on Difference Makers.
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0: You're listening to Difference Makers. My name is Mike Lee, and David and Mary Neely are on hiatus right now, but they have served and most likely will serve again as missionaries and evangelists and puppeteers. So something you said earlier, Mary, really struck my heart. You said somehow you have to speak with God to discern what are closed doors versus speed bumps. So where'd you come up with that illustration?
1: Well, it seems like even just when we finally decided, made the decision to go back kind of full-time or 6 months down there, even at home, we would see things come up like, I'm trying to think of what we did. We could see a tennis match between Satan and God. We would be pounded back and forth of, okay, we don't have any money. The car broke down. We don't do this. And we just kept seeing our lives, things being thrown at us. And we got to a point where we were so frustrated trying to get down to Mexico for the first time. And we went to buy vehicles and they would break down. And then we're trying to get funding and we didn't get it. But what I talk about this tennis match, somebody said, just step back and watch what God's doing for you. And so every time something hit us, that would just, like, we were driving home from one of the puppet shows. And this was like a week before we were heading off to Mexico. And it really upset David that we were at a stop sign and a guy got hit on a bike. And it's just like there was so much. It really upset him because he's a bike rider. And it was just, that was a big thing. But it just seemed like it, no matter what we tried to do, there was things getting in our way and slowing us down. And we just decided just to go on through. And when somebody said, just step back, I think our mentor said, step back and watch God work it out for you. And we did. And that's when we started learning patience. No matter how many things were thrown at us so we could get on this trip, we just kept pursuing what our calling was. To have a door shut. When we were down, I'm trying to think of an example. We had a couple times in Mexico where we would be asked to go someplace, to go to a church or something. And
2: we never say no. We learned that anything that we were asked to do, we would say yes. We would let God shut the door. We let God make it impossible for it to happen because he would then could redirect it. If you're sitting on a couch waiting for God to get you going, nothing is ever going to happen. You have to step out. You have to go forward. And then you're going forward, when the door closes, or I call it a wall in front of you, then you have to go around the wall. And God will redirect you in a different direction, but you're moving forward. If you're waiting on the couch for something to happen, you'll never get off the couch because you're not stepping out in faith. And so the speed bumps or the things that were slow us down make it difficult for us to proceed, but then God would intervene and give us an answer, give us money, give us a solution. And sometimes within 1 hour, a solution would come up that we had not even seen possible. And God, it was miracles every single day that would happen. But he was testing us and showing us what spiritual warfare was, even mm-hmm. before we got down to Mexico. He's going, this is a test, and this is watch how I can do miracles and guide you here safely in the U.S. Because when you go to the Mexico, it's going to be 10 times worse because of the tax. Because if you think about it, if you're sitting on the couch, watching TV, going to church, going home, watching TV, going to work, watching TV, going back to church, are you really being effective for God? Most times, no. You're just living your life and just keeping your Christianity to yourself and getting along with everybody, and that's it. When you step out into the front line and you start being effective, and you might be affecting people who are non-Christians that might want to accept Christianity, the devil hates that. And that's when you end up with spiritual warfare coming right at you to discourage you. He doesn't have to break you. He just has to get you discouraged so you stop what you're doing. And so in that, with the speed bumps, it's the spiritual warfare that causes you to go, do I really want to continue on with this or push through, or do I stop? And that's in that aspect, it's the devil that's approaching it. and trying to get you discouraged from going forward. Right. Then God comes along and gives you the answer, gives you the miracle, and you go, okay, whew, that was a speed bump, and then you continue on. The wall is when he puts up walls. You're not going that way. I want you to go another direction. So you follow the wall to the end, and then you go a different direction. And that happened all the time. You wanted to see miracles? Step out and start doing ministry and start being effective for God. And then you'll start seeing miracles, because Satan does not want more people to accept Christ.
1: Right.
2: And so that was one of the things we learned very fast. And before we even got to Mexico, what spiritual warfare was. Quick little story. We were first puppet performance with our friend and mentor, and we got the stage set up and the curtains out, and we're outside and stuff.
1: Out in the
2: park doing an outreach with a black ministry for the kids. And we go to turn on the music. All of a sudden this wind comes up, and there's so much. So I had to hang on to one pole, and my friend had to hang on to the other pole, and the husband hanging up to the back. So the wind was the stage wouldn't blow over while we're trying to do this puppet show. And 20 minutes later, we shut off the music and the wind stops. I was like, wow, that was weird weather, you know, event. And our friend said, no, what? That was Satan. And we're like, no, it's just wind. He says, no, watch. So we go do it again, do the next puppet show. The wind comes up again like clockwork. Same routine. We're trying to hold the stage from being blown apart. We turn off the music because we're done with the puppet show, and the wind stops. That was our first introduction to spiritual warfare. And that kind of opened our eyes. Going, in a way, it was like, hey, that's cool, because Satan's coming against us because we're doing something for God, and kind of inspired us going, let's do it some more so that we can see what God can do to provide another miracle for us.
1: But I don't think we would have ever seen that if we had stayed at home.
2: No.
1: We would never, until we reached out, we would not see the spiritual warfare that's out there. We saw a lot of it down in Mexico, and I was trying to think, my problem where I kind of stymied for a minute, I was trying to think of a wall, because I don't remember too many walls, but I do remember a lot of speed bumps. Like on our way down, we were carrying Bibles in our RV, because we took an RV down, because I wanted a flushing toilet, and that's part of missions. We were in Arizona, and the transmission went out on our RV. We're talking $6,000, and we're going
2: on the Arizona side.
1: On the Arizona side, thank goodness. And so we're going, what are we going to do? I mean, we have to get all these Bibles. And so we're going, okay, we know a friend back east. We'll give him a call. He used to be our Bible study leader, and we'll see if he knows anybody who can help us. And he says, oh, no problem. How much is it? And he paid for the whole thing. This gentleman also was in our Bible study when we lived in Boise, and he supplied for us over the last, over the years we were down there. He paid for the 15,000 Bibles that we gave out during this 6 seasons, children's Bibles and regular Bibles. But back to speed bumps, it just seems like whenever something would go wrong, oh, I know the great story. we're going down by Oaxaca in southern Mexico. And this is God working in our lives, because we were going along and we had a flat tire. And one of the times, shouldn't be, we had spare. But one thing we didn't ever check, that somewhere along the line, somebody had put a lug nut that was larger on the tire that went flat. So we did not have a lug wrench to take it off. And we were sitting on the side of the road, and a guy comes by, and he's from the United States with an RV and a big trailer. And we wave him down, and he says, oh, I've got a lug wrench that will fit that. And he saved us from being stuck on the side of the road for days. So, I mean, these things slow us down, these speed bumps. We had some really, what can I say? There's so many stories. There's just, every time we turned around, God was there. If he delayed us, we learned not to, if he kept us waiting to go somewhere, like we wanted to go home because we were tired and we got caught up talking to people and stuff, we learned that we waited and be patient, because one time we were sitting talking to some people and we wanted to go home. And as we were going home, there'd been like a 6-car pileup on the road we were on. This kind of stuff we saw all the time down there.
2: Had we been impatient, we would have been in the middle of that 6-car pileup.
1: Yeah.
2: It was like, oh, God saved us there. Another time we were going home, it rained. You could hardly see the road, ditch on both sides. And I'm driving really slow, and my wife is sitting there looking for the edge of the road because there are no lines on the road, and I'm creeping along, and lo and behold, we've come across a car with some taillights, and we follow those taillights, those 3 to 5 miles down the road. That was our angel. Those, because we could end up in the ditch because we couldn't see because it was pitch black and it was raining. So these are the type of things that we would see miracles on so many a daily basis that people would not believe us how much effective God was just to keep us alive so that we could do his will. It almost got, I hate to say it, almost got routine because we saw it so often. But how many of you guys who get in your car and pray before you put on your seatbelt?
1: Every time.
2: We would do that every time in Mexico because the Satan was going to come out against us just going in the car and going and starting our day. These are the type of things that need to be prepared for when you go on a mission trip. But when you start doing it here locally and you start being effective for God, no matter what it is, Satan's going to come against you and try to dissuade you so that you stop and you sit on the couch again and not be effective for God.
1: I'm trying to think that I don't know if we ever had a door closed, but it kind of closed when we came, decided that was our last year, the sixth year. We went down there and things were not opening up like they did before. The people who would take us out to the camp that spoke, you know, Spanish, we had to go out with locals who spoke Spanish. And so they were not available anymore. They wouldn't, you know, they just kind of, and in that last year, we started looking around and we're going, you know, I think God's closing the door. And it was, because we look back and we're going, he closed the door on that mission. And we went back and I don't know, it's just, that was about the only time the door closed, but
2: totally closed. Going, we had to get out of there.
1: Right.
2: But things were, you know, things were not opening up. Things were a fight. They were walls. We going, that's a wall. I was like, okay, well, we'll get out. And we got out 4 months to 6 months because it wasn't, we weren't being effective. We weren't down there for a vacation. We're there to do God's work. And just things were not coming together like we saw before.
1: Right. Okay. Yeah. And
2: okay, God. All right. We got the message. You don't need to hit us with another 2x4. We'll leave. We'll get out of Mexico. We'll let someone else carry the torch for us.
3: Was it difficult not doubting yourselves and thinking, God, are you leading me out? Or am I having a weak moment? Or am I tripping up and using this for an excuse to leave? How did you discern that for sure before you moved back?
1: I don't know. I just, when we saw that we were not doing what we felt we were down there to do, to spread the word, we spent more time at the little apartment we were in, and it just got so we weren't doing what we thought we could do, and the doors weren't opening. Like I said, at the camps, we go out to their farm labor camps to pick all the vegetables for the Americans down there. And we were in a farm area. The camps were where all the people lived, and they were having problems down there politically. And so they started locking the camps to Americans. We heard some of the reasons why, but we couldn't get into the camps anymore because some bad news had come out and spread across the United States that they were treating their workers terribly, and they decided they don't want Americans in their camps anymore. So if we couldn't get in, what could we do? So we did street ministries and we did some other things, but it wasn't the same. The flow wasn't there. And that's when we decided, okay, this door's closed. And if we had gone home, and that next fall, we're going, oh, we have to go back. But it's something you feel inside of you that God's saying, no, you did a good job. You know, well done, good and faithful servant. But we just kind of knew that was it. And it was okay.
3: So you had a peace over the season coming to an end.
1: Yes, we did.
3: Because the mission was not your identity.
1: Oh, no.
2: No, we were... Our catchphrase is the fact that because we don't speak Spanish, we were God's puppets doing puppets. You know, God was leading us, and yes, it's our desire and will to follow God and do what he wants. He wasn't forcing us, and God was just directing us as like a puppeteer and helping us perform for what he wanted. So the whole attitude and everything just changed. And I was like, okay, this doesn't feel right. Mm-hmm. And it was a different feeling than we had experienced for the first, you know, the five seasons before.
1: Right.
2: And we're like, okay, God, you're getting our attention. We'll quit. We don't know why that was our last season, but, and there, hopefully somebody has come along and taken up and done what we're doing, but we had to get out because we were going to be obedient. And again, we didn't see ourselves being very effective at all. So it's that discernment to go, I guess you can say when we went down that we were stubborn, we were going to do God's will. But at the same time, you have to be smart and go, no, let's not be stubborn. And if God's shutting the door, let's get out. Let's not have him create, you know, we don't want to be a Jonah, you know, end up in the belly of a whale, you know, because we weren't going to listen to God, you know. So there's a point where do we push? And we saw the difference between a wall and a speed bump. And these were definitely walls blocking our missionary adventure effectiveness. So we were like, okay, fine, we'll get out. And when we got out, everything went smooth and we stepped out real easy. It's like, okay, now what do I do? So, but there's a difference between.
3: Got about 1 minute left. So David, we heard Mary's testimony. So can you tell us when you came to own your own faith? When did you choose Jesus as your Lord and Savior?
2: I was a typical Christian whose mom and dad went to church. And I was singing Christian songs in her belly. pretty boring. Going to Baptist church and stuff and being raised, and it's important that we go to church on Sundays and Sunday night and Wednesday night and any church activity. And I was the kid who did his homework and learned Bible verses and, you know, that type of thing. And the youth group leader liked me because I was trying to be what, you know, expected to be a Christian, and I wasn't the rebellious kid at that moment.
3: So when did you own it for yourself as opposed to being raised in a church-going family?
2: When I got out of high school, when I got out of the military, and it was my own, and I didn't have my parents raising me at that point, then I had to come back, in a way, come back to it because I was living my life. I wasn't living my parents' life. So it just kind of meandered around, shall we say, going to church and stuff. And then when I met up with Mary, that's when God put the dynamic duo together, and then we were able to do things because of her new faith and her excitement and stuff, her fervor, instead of me just growing up with it. That's how I've always had it. I did accept Christ. I do remember as a young kid, but it kind of got more entrenched when I met her.
3: That's fantastic. I want to thank you so much for sharing your experiences on the mission field, but also off it, and discerning God's calling in your life and the difference between closed doors and speed bumps. And I pray that God, by his Holy Spirit, makes clear your next calling, whether it's overseas, locally, with puppetry, or without it. So thank you so much for sharing your stories, Mary and David Neely.
1: Thank you for having us.
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1: so much.
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5: Some really hot temperatures on the way by Monday, Tuesday, and Wednesday. For now, we'll stay fairly comfortable, about 80 for the afternoon and sunny. Low 50s and a few clouds for the overnight hours. Warming up a little on Sunday, mid-80s, and lots of sunshine. We're in the upper 90s Monday. I'm meteorologist Steve Hamilton on KPDQ.
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12: Welcome to Focus on Nutrition. In this program, we're going to focus on back, neck, joints, and a whole bunch of other things, including some information I've never shared with you before about this resource that we'll be talking a great deal about during the course of the program, and most of all, sharing other people's experiences with this formula, which for our regular listeners, I'll give you a hint. This is one that has outperformed 4, 7, 11, 15, 20, 24, and 27
13: other formulas that claim they would do what this formula that is the focus special for this program actually does. This is the only one that delivered maximum delivery, beautiful delivery. Some of the others made them worse. Some did nothing. A few helped them 5 or 10%. Well, how about 200% to 2,000%? A little better, don't you think, than 5 or 10? I'd say. So we'll be sharing some life-supporting benefits. Now, besides caring about our back, neck, and other joints, obviously our knees, our hips, our shoulders, our elbows, our spinal column, our jaw joint. Most people don't care about their jaw joint unless it's really unhappy, then they do. These are important joints in the body. And yet there's much more that's important. And a lot of people will apply what I'm sharing in this program because they're unhappy with how their joints or back or neck are doing. A lot of other people will apply it whose joints and back and neck seem fine or don't seem fine because this is extremely youthifying to our skin organ, our largest organ. In other words, more useful, less ancient skin. Does that sound useful? Of course it is. Kids want to become adults, okay? They want to become adults. And then by the time people hit their late 30s or 40s, they're going, I want to be younger again. Well, guess what happens when they hit their 50s, 60s, and 70s? I want to be younger again. How about 80s, 90s, and 100s? I want to be younger again. Well, you cannot do that with food and beverages alone. In fact, most Americans are severely damaging themselves continuously by their food and beverage choices. And, fact, over 90 nutrients our bodies need significant amounts of are absent from foods and beverages or in such infinitesimally tiny amounts, you're not even going to chip away one ice cube off of a huge iceberg. Okay? You're not going to have an impact with it. It takes a lot to deal with the unknown stresses we are all experiencing right this second. As you're listening to me, right this second, we're experiencing stresses. There are tens of thousands of satellites sending more and more and more powerful messages to Earth. Do you think your body doesn't have any damage done by that? You'd be wrong. A lot of experts will say, oh, it's meaningless and doing it. Of course, it disrupts the body's electrical and magnetic fields and more. It confuses the cells and organs and glands. I share here in Focus on Nutrition nutrients that help the body to deal with those and tons of other stresses going through the airwaves via cell phone messages, messages for the armed forces and government, messages for emergency services, messages. They're going through our bodies. Cell phones used to, years ago, not work in elevators. Now they work in most elevators. Well, elevators have a tremendous amount of rebar in the concrete to support that structure. Oftentimes on a tall building, even 11 to 20 stories, first thing they put in are the elevator shafts. First thing they put in. And it's a really big deal that they be strong. So that tends to interfere with the messages. How did they get them to go through all that stuff? They made them stronger. And 5G is so damaging to the human body, it's unbelievable. Totally unbelievable how damaging. And yet I share here ways, and this isn't the focus of the program, but since I brought that up, I'm going to say Premium Answers Stress Defense Capsules, which you can only get by calling or visiting Healthy Way. The number is 800-804-9828. It's not on the website. This is the most powerful strengthening shield against all this damaging stuff I've ever seen. It was developed for that. It does it. It's amazing. I take it before I come into the radio studio. A bunch of it. I take it before I go to work on my computer. I take it before I go to bed at night because the satellites don't stop transmitting when I'm in bed sleeping, does it? They keep on coming. So, if our joints are unhappy, even one joint in the knee, in the ankles or feet, in the hip, in the low back, if things are unhappy, that restricts your total mobility. It restricts it. You partially restrict it when there are problems in the shoulder, elbows, wrists, fingers. That partially restricts it. The neck, the upper back. That partially restricts it. We want things working well. And we're going to talk about a foundational support system to make a difference in that area. This is Narissa's experience. She says, I've recently had my own personal great experience with joint comfort capsules from Rex Smith Nutrition, and I wanted to share it. The glucosamine joint comfort comes around from time to time as a focus special, and I apply it in my own life. I like to hike, and a few days ago, I went on an 8-mile hike. It was very mentally relaxing, but I wasn't wearing the proper shoes, and my muscles and joints really felt uncomfortable afterwards, especially my right ankle joint. Isn't it interesting how one side is often worse than the other? I was worried that I had seriously messed it up. It was feeling so bad that it was difficult to put much weight on it, and occasionally I would get bursts of sharp, extreme discomfort. The next day, I went into work and started taking glucosamine joint comfort capsules and Premium Answers Flex Motion capsules. They worked amazingly well. It was like magic. The sharp bursts of extreme discomfort went away, and I was able to function great at work and the rest of the time away from work. I've been taking these regularly now for several more days, and although my ankle still has a little tiny bit of whispering unhappiness, it would have been much worse and stayed much worse if it hadn't been for the Rex Smith Nutrition Joint Comfort Capsules and the Premium Answers Flex Motion Capsules. I've had these types of challenges before, and I was really surprised that I did not even have to wrap or ice my ankle during the course of the following week as I had in the past. 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One, this is using a way, way, way, way more costly version of glucosamine than other companies use. Each company Premium has gone to over the years, this has been around for over 25 years, they never use the higher grade that the vendors that are going to do the glucosamine joint comfort formula, they never use that. They insist that the vendor order a much higher quality that they order for zero other supplement companies. That's as in zero. Okay? We're fortunate it exists. We spend the extra money. That's a big part of why this outperforms. And yet there's DLPA. You don't have to remember that. It's an essential amino acid complex of two forms of an essential, not even debatable. There are amino acids that there's debate about. Are they essential? Aren't they essential? I believe there are four more that are essential beyond what most experts say. And some of the non-essentials we have to take supplementally because our body's not in a position to convert enough into that from the essential ones to the so-called non-essential. This DLPA has huge benefits for bad discomforts. So it complements and supports the massive amount of superior quality glucosamine in the joint comfort capsules. And this is something I learned in recent research that I did not know. It dramatically helps both, actually every ingredient in glucosamine joint comfort from Rex Smith Nutrition supports brain wellness at a different level than any other approach you might use. Of course, the foundation stone is Premium Answers Think Again capsules. Works safely like no other brain formula in existence today. Nothing even comes close, not even close. Now, the stimulants that ruin you over time, initially and over time, they'll be more dramatic, but they're robbing your brain. They're robbing your eyes. They're robbing your heart. They're robbing your thyroid. They're robbing your liver. They're robbing your pancreas. They're robbing your kidneys. They're robbing your muscles. They're robbing your joints. Oops. Problem. While failing to feed the brain. Ouch. So here's a positive for brain wellness, skin wellness, circulatory and heart wellness, red blood cell outer wall wellness. Nothing else will do what this will do to reduce the chances of your red blood cells sticking together and welding themselves together, which you do not want. This is a bad thing that leads to bad problems that can damage your life severely for now and evermore when they get bad enough, or they can end your life quickly. So this helps all of that work better. This is important. It's a big deal. It's a big deal. So this DLPA is a key ingredient. It wasn't always in here. It is now. A while back, they found a even higher quality of glucosamine sulfate potassium chloride. They paid the extra money for it. The price didn't go up. We feel this is so important to people that we actually lowered the price further, even though it costs more to make. Okay? Committed to helping people. For real. Huge anti-aging benefits, not just for the skin, but for everything in the body. Why is it that my wife and I can function as if we were 20 to 33 years younger than we are? Why is it in most areas? Why? Because of the Premium Answers and Rex Smith Nutrition formulas. Yes, we eat healthy, and that reduces stresses and puts in a few key nutrients. It's not enough. We take massive amounts of these nutrient concentrates. A little bit of a good thing is good. More of a good thing is better. Now, is there such a thing as too much? Yes, of course. Let's say you decided to take 200 joint comfort capsules a day. Not going to hurt you, but it's too much. It's a waste of money. You wouldn't do that. But most people need half a dozen to a dozen. Why? Because their joints have been robbed for so long, they're in dire straits. They're suffering and unable to do the cushioning needed. Now, this cushioning also involves the spinal cord being properly lubricated, as well as each vertebra being properly cushioned in between. There are the issues of the spinal cord. You start embracing the spinal cord, you're in trouble. You're going to do harm. And you could end up losing a lot of choices in your life permanently. You don't want to go there. You want to keep it well lubricated. 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Kent shares, quote, I've been in the roofing business since I was a young man. As a result, my knees had gotten so sore that I could hardly walk. I tried many different glucosamine products before with no success, so I was skeptical when someone suggested I try Rex Smith Nutrition Glucosamine Joint Comfort Capsules, which were, at the time he tried them, called Mega 530 for over 20 years. They were called Mega 530. The formula has been improved, and it works better with the name change. So the Joint Comfort Capsules, he started taking them. 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I am able to continue working, and I've even been able to start running again. I'm now running 5 miles at least 3 days per week, and I'm really thankful for the Joint Comfort Capsules, which make it possible for me to do that. 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
13: Dee shares, Dee, who's from a town whose name, I just love the sound of it, called Altopia. Dee shares, quote, "My husband and I can't believe that we're still able to work in the yard and in my garden. We're in our 70s now, and we were noticing how the weeds were starting to take over in the yard. We realized we had to do something about it. We worked all day in the hot sun, and at the end of the day, we were talking about what we would have felt like years ago before we discovered the Premium Answers formulas. First of all, we wouldn't have been able, her emphasis, to do it at all. Yet today, we felt a little tired, but okay at the end of the day. We love all the formulas, like Premium Answers Life Mag capsules and Rex Smith Nutrition CoQ10 Power capsules. 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We take several capsules twice every day, and it really helps us to keep moving." Well, thank you for that. It's important to keep moving, folks. Life involves movement. Death involves stagnation and lack of movement. The body doesn't like not moving. There are experts who say people at work or school or whatever should stand all day. Some people have said that sitting is one of the worst things people can do. Well, I could do this program standing up. I do it sitting. It's long. There's a lot of prep. I do sitting. I also stand and walk. I walk in a small woods when the wind's not blowing too strong. There are big giant branches that can come down in strong winds that are called widowmakers for a reason. So you don't do that when the wind's 20, 25, 30 plus. You just don't go out in a forest. You don't get around big trees because the branches come down silently. That's why they're called widowmakers in most cases. Occasionally, they'll hit something, make a brushing noise, and then you're severely injured or dead. I learned this from people who make their living working in the woods. And when the wind's too strong, they aren't working in the woods. They aren't working in the woods. So you can improve your life quality with these nutrients. Call 800-804-9828. That's 800-804-9828. This is Dick sharing about his knees. He says, quote, "The glucosamine joint comfort capsules and the flex motion capsules have really helped me to live with less bad discomfort in my joints. I used to have a flying transport business in the Hawaiian Islands, and after that, I became a long-haul truck driver. Needless to say, I've put my body through a lot of stress over the years. I started using the Rex Smith Nutrition Glucosamine Joint Comfort Capsules, formerly called Mega 530 Capsules, along with Premium Answers Flex Motion Capsules, and I started to see relief right away." That's a quote, folks. I'm quoting him. We go on, quote, "After a while, I started cutting back on them because I was feeling fine and didn't think I needed so many. I was using several every day before. Pretty soon, I noticed

0: 98-28. At this time, I have the privilege of doing another segment of an interview with a special guest. This is a really special guest to me. This is my wonderful and amazing wife, Marty. And she's going to share about some of her experience with joints, back, and muscle, and whatever else she wants to talk about. So, Marty, the microphone is yours.
1: Well, thank you. I want to first start out talking about glucosamine joint comfort. Used to be Mega 530, and it is a fantastic product. I just wouldn't want to be without it. I have taken it for several years, and it has done wonders. And I notice the difference when I don't take it, because my body talks to me, and it doesn't talk nice. So it usually I take it a morning, noon, and night. And it helps me with my mobility. It helps me with my sleep. It helps me with aches that I used to have that I don't have anymore. And when I stop taking it, sometimes I'll do an experiment and I won't take it. And boy, do I know the difference, because my body all of a sudden says something's wrong. You know, you're not taking what you should be taking. So I love glucosamine joint comfort, and it's a marvelous product. 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It helps with joints. It helps with, you know, back pain. It is great with shoulders. I'm in love with it. But also there's Flex Motion. It's a premium. 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But then there's Inflacera, premium Inflacera. It is a winner. If I have any inflammation, if I have anything that is hurting, that is not moving right, Inflacera is just amazing. It helps me with so many areas of my body. It helps me with inflammation. It even helps me with my eyes. And it helps me with my joints. It helps me to be able to walk better. It helps my back ache when my back hurts. It helps me with my back. Sometimes, you know, there's just a number of areas that I take Inflacera for, because it takes the inflammation away and gives me the mobility that I need.
0: Thank you, Marty. It's a life changer for tens of thousands of people. You'll want to try it. I really appreciate her taking time to share. And she graciously came in studio and recorded some other people's experiences with the glucosamine joint comfort from Rex Smith Nutrition. You can call 800-804-9828 to access this at a substantial additional savings above and beyond the already very affordable rate for it. And here are those two testimonials now. More to come.
1: Linnea from Peshaston shares, "I'm not as young as I used to be, and in the past I had had a hard time healing. I was walking outside and I slipped on a wet mat and came down hard on the concrete. I thought to myself, I'm walking and feeling okay. But then my shoulder started hurting, and so I reached for the active mobility capsules. After 2 days, I felt completely well. I practically live on premium active mobility capsules, but because of this concern, I took more capsules, and I know that is why I felt better so much faster. I was also taking Rex Smith Nutrition

0: glucosamine joint comfort, and premium flex motion capsules. And I am sure that is why nothing was sprained or broken. This is a testimonial from Evelyn in Eastern Washington. She says, quote, "About 19 years ago, I realized that my vision was getting worse. At that time, the eye specialist said there was no hope for my eyes, and they would just keep getting worse and worse. There was no hope, according to the eye doctor. About that time, I started listening to Rex Smith on the radio. I decided to start with glucosamine joint comfort capsules, premium VitaVision 700 capsules, and premium Sight Power capsules. I took as much as I could. After about 12 years, I decided to go back to the eye doctor. Things had been doing well with my eyes during those 12 years, and he was so surprised at how well my eyes were doing that he actually took pictures. 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Obviously, this was wonderful news. 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
1: 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Another thing that the Rex Smith Nutrition Glucosamine Joint Comfort Capsules do is enhance the effects of how endorphins function in our bodies. This makes everything better. Everything works better. The neurotransmitters that send messages work better. The brain and mood are supported by the nutrients in, yes, of course, Premium Answers Think Again capsules and the Rex Smith Nutrition Glucosamine Joint Comfort capsules also. The most effective way I know to fuel and support the health and well-being of the cushioning and lubrication of our joints, including the back and neck, including the spinal cord, including our hips and knees and ankles and foot bones. We have a lot of bones in each foot, by the way. A lot of joints there. And our shoulders and our elbows and our wrists and our fingers and more. While strengthening many other systems, you'll want to be using the Rex Smith Nutrition Glucosamine Joint Comfort Capsules because they are the ultimate way, the ultimate way. Nothing else even comes close to fueling that cushioning. Many people find that they actually gain ground. At the very least, let's stop losing ground. You can be bone on bone in one or two or three or four areas. Do you want to be there in every area? No, you don't. So save whatever you've got left and build what you can. And it's amazing when you give the body just the right formula, which this is, the body says thank you in ways it won't to any of the other products out there. We're not talking about the claims, the misleading disinformation claims of a lot of companies. We're talking about truth in real people and real pets. This works great for dogs. It works great for horses. Great. Noticeably, measurably, it works great for children. It works great for adults. Now, when the lubrication, which is supposed to disappear, and does in fact in most Americans, it isn't in me, it isn't in my wife anymore, it was, because the body steals, and this is something I didn't know for a long time, the body steals nutrients out of the cushioning of our joints and our back, and even the fluid along the spinal column to keep life survival organs and glands going. Well, isn't the spinal cord life survival critical? Yes, it is. But it's not as high a priority for the body to protect it as it is the most life critical organs and glands, or just a few of each of those that are most life critical. So the body steals it. Well, easy to steal it out. I've always known it stole, that stresses stole nutrients out of the eyeballs rapidly. I've always known that. Easy to steal them, hard to get them back. Only two ways to get them back in there. Premium Answers makes the only two formulas that'll get the nutrients back in the eyes. Well, one of the keys for the cushioning of the joints is Rex Smith Nutrition Glucosamine Joint Comfort Capsules. The joint comfort capsules provide the resource to build and support that cushioning, that lubrication, that cushiness, so that your body can keep on serving you way better than it's supposed to for your chronological age, way better than it's supposed to because of the injuries and surgeries you've been through. It can do better than it otherwise would. We must nourish these areas. The problem's how to do it. Now, the Premium Answers Active Mobility Capsules are another part of the puzzle. The Premium Answers Inflacera Capsules, which I talked about last week, are another part of the puzzle. Do you know that there are over 510,000 back surgeries every year in America? And it's very concerning when back surgeons claim that less than 5% of Americans will ever need back surgery. Okay, that's interesting. That may have changed. I personally know over 200 people who've had back surgeries, one, two, or three. Out of those over 200 people, do you know how many were happy with the outcomes? One. One person. Those are not good odds, folks. Some surgeries are necessary. All surgeries have risk. All. You know, I had a lot of surgeries done on me as a child. I didn't have a choice. And much damage was done. Much damage. And I live with that to this day. I'm still alive. I'm still mostly functional. And I do the best I can with what I have left. And that's what each of us can do. 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
2: This is the major portion of an interview I did with Sandy. We played some of this last week. You won't hear this again for quite a while, this particular one in all likelihood. So this is a chance to share with friends and relatives once again, or for the first time, askhealthyway.com, the website, so that they can hear this for themselves. This is a very healthy individual whose body was failing on them for the first time in their life. And they found some answers in what I share about here in Focus on Nutrition. They're continuing, long after this interview is done, to apply these in their life with ongoing benefits. And that's a big deal. This person's really in tune with their bodies. They know what's going on. So here we go with Sandy with the full interview on mobility, joints, back, neck, and just choices to be able to do projects and do things and move freely. Here we go. At this time, I have the privilege of having a very special guest here on Focus on Nutrition. Her name is Sandy, and she's an amazing woman, and she's had quite a life. She's a doer. She gets things done. And so welcome, Sandy, to Focus on Nutrition.
3: Well, thank you, Rex. Thank you so much for having me. And I just really appreciate this time with you.
2: Oh, that's really kind of you. Okay, so let's start with before some of the stories you have to share. Let's start with your life. You know, it was pretty good, wasn't it, for most of your life, having been fairly healthy and fairly strong?
3: Yes, I've always been, you know, very active, really healthy. I had never had any major health challenges, diseases, or problems. No real broken bones or surgeries or anything like that.
2: Wow, aren't you fortunate?
3: I feel that way for sure.
2: But as the years went by, the body sometimes reaches a point where it says, we don't have what we used to. So even though you'd been very successful in business, done lots of other projects, been physically active, mentally sharp, which you still are, your body reached a point. Can you talk a little about that, where maybe it wasn't quite so happy?
3: Sure. And, you know, the aging process definitely sort of, you know, began to creep up on me. I noticed prior to the winter of 2021, I was pretty active still. And then when, you know, 2021, and it was just that winter, it just seemed like my body changed. And aches and just less flexibility. And I just became pretty unmotivated. And part of that, I think, was just because my body was feeling so creaky. I noticed one time I had to get something off the floor, and I tried to sit down on the floor, and it was like my hips just hurt sitting there. Mm. And then trying to get up, it was just challenging. I have a three-story home, and going up and down the stairs, I just was not feeling like my old self. And I just kind of felt pretty unmotivated.
2: So you then experimented.
3: Yes.
2: With some things. Could you tell us what some of those were and what they did for you?
3: Well, sure. I got introduced to three premium nutrition products that I think actually turned my flexibility around and my ability to move. And I started taking Mega 530 Infacera and Flex Motion, and I started taking them together. It was really pretty remarkable. First, I just noticed when I got out of bed, I wasn't quite so stiff. And then I realized I'm walking up and down the stairs better. Then when it came to the point where I noticed that my hips didn't hurt when I got down on the floor, I mean, I was thinking that, oh my gosh, how am I going to go do any gardening or landscaping, or, you know, how am I going to do the things that I like to do, which all involve, you know, flexibility and moving? Well, anyway, it just seemed to continually progress and get better. And I also, one time I stubbed my toe, really bad. And it was like, I went, oh my gosh, you know, it's like, oh, this is going to be like a, you know, a week long ordeal limping around. And then I was told to just kind of take some Infacera, keep taking it on the hour. And I did that night. And the next morning I got up and it was all gone.
2: Wow.
3: I was shocked. So I just must say that this combination really did improve my flexibility. And it started to kind of, you know, begin to affect my attitude. Like, maybe I could do a few of these things I used to do.
2: Well, that is wonderful. I'm so happy for you. It's my understanding that as you were feeling better, you tore out some carpet that needed to be torn out?
3: Oh, it's not just that. I redid our entire front yard landscaping and hand thatched the entire front yard, rebuilt all the flower beds, got a couple, you know, yards of dirt. It's just remarkable. And I love to build things, and I was kind of lagging on that. So I got my power tools out, and I just have been non-stoppable. I feel really good again, and I'm really happy, and I just have to thank you for creating these marvelous formulations, because they definitely are life-changing.
2: Well, thank you so much for that. And on the yard thing, I know you've talked about the yards of dirt. It's my understanding you moved some rather large rocks also.
3: Uh-huh. The flagstones in the front. I got out my big crowbar. And you got to get, too.
2: Oh,
3: I am like 5'2". And I'm not a large, I don't have a large physique. But I do have a determined nature. And I just figure these things out. And when I need help, I call my husband, and he's right there. But if I don't need him, I don't bother him. You know, it's like, this is my thing, and it makes me happy. So
2: that's wonderful. That is wonderful. Well, I'm so happy for you having more real energy, having a more useful outlook on life, and then having your joints and back cooperate with you. That's huge. That's absolutely huge. And stairs, all of us encounter stairs in our lives.
3: Yeah.
2: And
3: yeah.
2: I think, don't you have some stairs in your home?
3: I have 4 flights of stairs. It's a 3-story house. And our property actually has 3 levels. So there's the front yard, and then you walk downstairs to the backyard, and then there's a lower yard. And so if I want to get my 10,000 steps in, all I have to do is walk around my yard. And okay. I also get the elevation in at the same time. So and then I can come inside and go up and down the stairs, and I've had a workout.
2: And then the trio of the Inflacera, Mega 530, mm-hmm. and Flex Motion did the initial wonders and continue to serve you, because when you're going to be that active, I would vigorously encourage you to keep using that trio many times a day.
3: Oh, I don't think I'll stop. And I could tell you some of the other formulations you've created I take as well. I'm a big fan.
2: Well, I really appreciate Sandy sharing. A genius actually created a lot of these formulas, many of which I commissioned them to do. 40, 42 years ago, 33 years ago, 25 years ago, 20 years ago, and they're continuing to outperform anything out there. And I believe they're likely to continue to because of the more costly ingredients and most of all because of the recipe. So thank you, Sandy, for that. Call 800-804-9828. That's toll free, 800-804-9828. 28. If you have friends and relatives that you feel would benefit from Sandy's experience, Marty's, and others that have been shared, the website askhealthyway.com. 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And then something else will come up in its place. So the phone number again is 800-804-9828. This is Martha sharing. She's a caregiver for homebound and disabled or lacking mobility people. She also is someone who has a really beautiful heart, obviously, being in that field, she does. And she helps friends from time to time with awful things like moves. Now, a number of professional movers use the same program that Martha uses for her work, and she used extra of for this lengthy moving experience. She says, quote, I was helping a friend move and my back started to be unhappy. So I took a bunch of Rex Smith Nutrition Joint Comfort Capsules all at once. This really helped my back right away a lot. Then I continued taking several Joint Comfort Capsules and several Premium Answers Flex Motion Capsules every hour. Did you hear that? Every hour. That's how intense this was. And that's safe and appropriate to do. This move took me 12 hours since I was not only helping my friend with the move, but I also helped to clean the apartment afterwards. I wasn't exhausted or fatigued. My legs, arms, shoulders, back, and feet were not aching. And sure, I was tired. However, I still had energy. After the move, I also continued taking the Premium Answers Alive and Well capsules, which are very important in my life all the time. Now, when I help someone move, this is my normal procedure because I feel so good afterwards. These nutrients have made all the difference in making moving a good experience for a change. Now remember, her work is as a caregiver, very physically demanding, very emotionally stressful, very nerve demanding. Joints suffer. She does the same program in a more moderate way. She doesn't take things every hour when she's on her normal job. It's not usually as intense. And sometimes she gets breaks with some of her clients and her chance to rest and recover some. She takes these routinely, has for over 25 years, continues to take them with great benefit. So thank you so much for that, Martha. 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I didn't realize how much until I ran out for a few days. My work involves a lot of up and down movement, and I could really tell the difference. I'm going to be sure I don't ever run out again. Well, thank you for that. Again, you can call 800-804-9828. Thank you so much for listening. Thank you for telling others about the Focus on Nutrition program and giving them this very important phone number, 800-804-9828. 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
5: weather. We have some really hot temperatures on the way by Monday, Tuesday, and Wednesday. For now, we'll stay fairly comfortable, about 80 for the afternoon and sunny. Low 50s and a few clouds for the overnight hours. Warming up a little on Sunday, mid-80s and lots of sunshine. We're in the upper 90s Monday. I'm meteorologist Steve Hamilton on KPDQ.
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2: Welcome to this special Bless Israel program titled, Why Christians Should Support Israel, brought to you by the International Fellowship of Christians and Jews. As the story goes, in the late 19th century, Queen Victoria of England asked her Prime Minister, Benjamin Disraeli, a profound question. Mr. Prime Minister, what evidence can you give me of the existence of God? Disraeli answered in just four words, the Jew, Your Majesty.
3: Think about that for a moment. No people in human history have survived what the Jewish people have survived. Kingdoms that once dominated the earth are gone. Empires have vanished into the pages of history. And today, the descendants of Abraham have returned to live in the land promised to them by Almighty God.
2: Yet Israel and her people continue to face growing hostility. Anti-Semitism is spreading rapidly across college campuses, governments, media platforms, and nations worldwide. This is not the time for silence. This is the time for Christians to stand and support Israel for such a time as this, and especially to help poor Jews suffering and in desperate need.
3: And that's what we're going to talk about on our Bless Israel program today. And we begin with President and Global CEO of the International Fellowship of Christians and Jews, Yael Eckstein, as she answers questions from Christians. Let's listen.
4: First of all, thank you for all of your questions. We had an amazing response this month, and I read every single question. I wish I could answer them all. But for now, I'm going to answer Miss Williams' question. She wants to know how, besides prayer, could Christians in America and around the world help Israel and the Jewish people? And this is a question that I deal with every single day in my work with the fellowship. From the time I was young, my father, Rabbi Eckstein, raised me on this notion that Christians love Israel and the Jewish people. And finally, for the first time in history, we're not alone. And it's something that I believe. It's what I've seen is that there are millions of Christians who don't want to change the Jewish people, who just want to love and respect and bless the Jewish people, and they want nothing in return. And so that's my mission here in Israel, to let the Jewish people know that we're not alone. Very often when we turn on the radio and the television and the internet, we feel like we're alone because the whole world is against us. And what I hear within the Christian community is a voice for freedom and justice and the values, a voice for Israel. And so what are some ways that you could let the Jewish people know that they're not alone? What are some ways that you could bless Israel as God tells us to do in Genesis 12:3? He promises that he will bless those that blesses his people, Israel. And so there are a few ways that I could suggest to you. One is to continue with your prayers. I believe that prayer is the greatest weapon. And when we have millions of Jews and Christians and all different people around the world praying for Israel and the peace and security of Israel, God hears those prayers. So continue praying, because I know the guardian of Israel neither slumbers nor sleeps, and he's waiting for us to call on him to do that. The second thing you could do is tangible aid. When I go out to elderly and bring them heating checks and fuel for the winter and heaters to keep them warm, when I go out to orphans, when I go out to soldiers and single mothers and bring them life-saving aid, I tell them it's on behalf of Christians around the world who love them. And only then do they really realize, wow, the Christian community is different. They don't want to change us. They don't want to do anything bad to us. They simply want to bless us, and they want nothing in return. And so many people here in Israel are awakening that Christians are our friends to this historic and prophetic idea that the Jewish people aren't alone, and that Christians are here in the vision of the Bible to bless the Jewish people, to clothe the naked, to shelter the poor, to feed the hungry. That's what the fellowship is doing on your behalf, on behalf of Christians and Jews. And so when we work together, we really let the Jewish people in Israel and the former Soviet Union and in Ethiopia, around the world, know that they're not alone. There are Christians and Jews who are here together to help them. And the third thing that I could suggest is that you lift up your voice for Israel. Be a voice of truth. Be a voice of justice. Let your friends know that you stand with Israel. Let the local newspapers know that you stand for Israel. Write to Congress. Write to the president. Do everything you can to make sure that Israel has a voice. A voice of reason, a voice of hope, and a voice of justice. And you could be that voice. So thank you for caring so much about Israel's security, about the Jewish people. Thank you for enabling the Psalm 133 to come to life. Hine matov u'manayim shevet achim gam yachad. How good and pleasant it is when brethren dwell together in peace. And I bless you to have the strength and the vision and the knowledge to do everything you can to help bless the Jewish people, because right now there are very few people doing that. We're relying on you. So God bless you and see you soon. From here in Israel, this is Yael.
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6: 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This is Giselle. I'm calling from Houston, and I just wanted to share my small testimony. In 2014, I became a widow, and my heart became very hard, and my hand became very clenched with becoming in survival mode and not wanting to give to anyone. However, God blessed me with understanding that the journey for me to open and to soften my heart was to give where my heart is led. When I saw and understood what your mission is all about, my heart was full of desire to give. And so in giving, here's where I'm thankful. It made my heart change. It made me change as a person, and it made me become, again, the joyful person that I used to be. And so I'm actually thanking you for the opportunity to support your mission, because in supporting you and in giving to you and to helping to the Jews, I have changed my heart, and my whole life has been tremendously blessed, tremendously. And so with a loving heart, I say to you, thank you. Thank you for giving to me. And this flow will continue. As we give to others, we shall be blessed. We worship a God of abundance. And we are all, Christians and Jews alike, we are all His children. And we are to work together. And we are to help each other.
7: Hi, my name is Tim, and I'm calling from Ridgeville, Indiana. I guess I've always felt pretty close to the Jewish people. And I can't help but wanting to bless the Jewish people. As a Christian, it's not only our responsibility to do so, but it's also something that pleases God. Not only do I give money-wise, I pray for them every day. I pray each day for the peace of Jerusalem. God has never rescinded His promise to the patriarch Abraham, I will bless those who bless thee, and I'll curse those who curse thee. God's never changed his mind on that. But I don't give just to be blessed, although it is a blessing to do so. I do so because it is the right thing to do, and I know that it pleases God's heart. So shalom to all of you there at the fellowship, and keep the faith.
8: Shalom. This is Karen from Missouri City, Texas. I want to say thank you to all the caring souls of the International Fellowship of Christians and Jews. Oh, and to tell you just how much this means to me, because it was very important to be a donor to the IFCJ. As a Black American Christian, I understand what injustice and bigotry looks like. There are groups of people globally that I'm very protective of, and the two most vulnerable groups are children and senior citizens. I want the survivors of the Holocaust in their sunset years to know that there are people around the world who care what happened to them during the Holocaust, and we care about them in their sunset years. I wanted to make sure that when they look towards the heavens each night, they'll see stars of hope glistening across the sky. Those stars are representative of the many who are bringing light to the dark world in which they've been thrust. By donating, I hope they'll know that regardless of color or faith, they are part of a global community where there is compassion. May they forever feel the love being sent their way, and know that if my donation can provide them with much needed sustenance, as well as bring a smile to their faces, then it will have been worth every penny giving. May God forever bless and keep them each and every day.
9: God gave a promise in Genesis chapter 12, verse 3. I will bless those who bless you. And for millions of Christians around the world, those words still matter. Israel is more than a nation on a map. It's living proof that God keeps his promises. Against impossible odds, the Jewish people survived thousands of years of persecution, hatred, the Holocaust, terrorism, and war. Yet today, Israel remains under God's protective watch and hand. That miracle should move every believer's heart. There are poor Jews throughout Israel, Ukraine, and around the world who need food, comfort, and hope right now. That's why we're asking for your help.
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9: 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The fellowship was founded in 1983 by Rabbi Yekiel Eckstein, fulfilling his vision of building bridges of understanding between Christians and Jews.
10: It was in his beloved Holy Land of Israel where Rabbi Yekiel Eckstein passed away on February 6th, 2019. In this rare audio recording, Rabbi Eckstein speaks before a large audience of pastors at Oral Roberts University about the moment God gave him the vision to start the International Fellowship of Christians and Jews. Let's listen.
11: I was asked to lead a tour group of Christians to Israel. And I ended up rooming with an 86-year-old Black Baptist minister from Virginia. Perfect couple. Here I was, 25-year-old, white, newly ordained graduate from an Orthodox institution, rooming for 13 days with this 86-year-old Black Baptist minister from Virginia. And we went, and it turns out this man was actually very poor, and he had saved for roughly 12 years every month. He saved money, put it aside, so that one day before he died, he could go to the Holy Land. And he did it. We were together, and the first morning when we were there, I put on my talit and tefillin, my prayer shawl and my phylacteries, as the Bible tells us to do, and went outside on the veranda overlooking the beautiful city of Jerusalem, and tears came to my eyes. I was home. I was at my spiritual home. And I'm sure he saw, but he didn't say anything. And that night, I came in a little bit late, and I opened the door, and I didn't go in, and I saw him kneeling over the bed with his hands outstretched towards God, and he was crying. And he was crying and saying, "Lord, Lord, thank you. I'm luckier than Moses. Moses only got to see the promised land. I got to walk in it." And that's the moment. We Jews don't say it quite like this, but that's the moment where I felt God calling me. Where I felt that this 86-year-old Black Baptist minister from Virginia and this white New York 25-year-old rabbi from Yeshiva had everything in common. And that's, I believe, when the ministry was born. The fellowship is now the largest philanthropy in Israel. And every time that someone goes into a bomb shelter, every time that an elderly person sitting in Ukraine, Holocaust survivor, gets a food package and a blanket and medicine, and it says, "Given as a gift of love from Christians in America, the International Fellowship of Christians and Jews," I can tell you with certainty that the Jewish appreciation and understanding and friendship towards Christians has skyrocketed. Today, if you say, "Israel is in trouble, who are our friends? Who's standing with us?" It's Christians, and Jews know that. I believe that we're going to see Christians and Jews coming together, America and Israel coming together in a way that even until now is unprecedented. And who knows what God has in mind with all this? One thing I know is that God is smiling when he sees me here with a Christian organization, a Christian university, with the future leaders, with the pillars of the community. And he's saying, carry on, build bridges of love between our communities.
0: 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Think about this. The same land where Abraham walked, where David ruled, and where Jesus lived is once again home to the Jewish people after thousands of years of exile. No other people in history have endured what the Jewish people endured and survived. Their story is a testimony to the faithfulness of God. As Christians, our connection to Israel is deeply spiritual.
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12: All of us are called to do something prophetically. What is God doing in the earth, and how can He do it through you? Well, you've discovered that. That is, you participate in the International Fellowship of Christians and Jews. This is one of the most extraordinary ministries you could ever choose to be part of. This is who we are. We're saving Jewish lives. We find precious Jewish people in the world. We feed them if they're hungry. We clothe them if they're naked. Now, I'm a Christian, and I'm a pastor, and I've been giving to this organization, and my wife and I, for over a decade. But I do so very clearly understanding that the prophetic assignment of this ministry is security, is to feed those who are hungry, it is to provide clothing. And can I say to you right now, you have never been as important as you are right now, and you found a way to minister to them.
9: Through centuries of hatred, violence, and anti-Semitism, the Jewish people have survived because God's covenant promises endure. The world may forget the Jewish people, but God never has. As Christians, we worship a Jewish Messiah, read a Jewish Bible, and we serve the God of Israel.
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0: 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We have more from them in just a moment. 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Before there was a United States of America, there was a young leader learning the lessons that would shape history. Celebrate America's 250th birthday with the new film Young Washington and enter for a chance to win a family heritage getaway to Williamsburg, Virginia. The grand prize includes airfare for 4, 6 nights in Williamsburg, historic tours, meals, a Visa gift card, and more.

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7: Welcome to this special Bless Israel program titled Why Christians Should Support Israel, brought to you by the International Fellowship of Christians and Jews. As the story goes, in the late 19th century, Queen Victoria of England asked her Prime Minister, Benjamin Disraeli, a profound question. "Mr. Prime Minister, what evidence can you give me of the existence of God?" Disraeli answered in just four words, "The Jew, Your Majesty."
8: Think about that for a moment. No people in human history have survived what the Jewish people have survived. Kingdoms that once dominated the earth are gone. Empires have vanished into the pages of history. And today, the descendants of Abraham have returned to live in the land promised to them by Almighty God.
7: Yet Israel and her people continue to face growing hostility. Anti-Semitism is spreading rapidly across college campuses, governments, media platforms, and nations worldwide. This is not the time for silence. This is the time for Christians to stand and support Israel for such a time as this, and especially to help poor Jews suffering and in desperate need.
8: And that's what we're going to talk about on our Bless Israel program today. And we begin with President and Global CEO of the International Fellowship of Christians and Jews, Yael Eckstein, as she answers questions from Christians. Let's listen.
9: First of all, thank you for all of your questions. We had an amazing response this month, and I read every single question. I wish I could answer them all. But for now, I'm going to answer Miss Williams' question. She wants to know how, besides prayer, could Christians in America and around the world help Israel and the Jewish people? And this is a question that I deal with every single day in my work with the fellowship. From the time I was young, my father, Rabbi Eckstein, raised me on this notion.

0: that Christians love Israel and the Jewish people. And finally, for the first time in history, we're not alone. And it's something that I believe, it's what I've seen, is that there are millions of Christians who don't want to change the Jewish people, who just want to love and respect and bless the Jewish people, and they want nothing in return. And so that's my mission here in Israel, to let the Jewish people know that we're not alone. Very often when we turn on the radio and the television and the internet, we feel like we're alone because the whole world is against us. And what I hear within the Christian community is a voice for freedom and justice and the values, a voice for Israel. And so what are some ways that you could let the Jewish people know that they're not alone? What are some ways that you could bless Israel, as God tells us to do in Genesis 12:3? He promises that he will bless those that blesses his people, Israel. And so there are a few ways that I could suggest to you. One is to continue with your prayers. I believe that prayer is the greatest weapon. And when we have millions of Jews and Christians and all different people around the world praying for Israel and the peace and security of Israel, God hears those prayers. So continue praying, because I know the guardian of Israel neither slumbers nor sleeps, and he's waiting for us to call on him to do that. The second thing you could do is tangible aid. When I go out to elderly and bring them heating checks and fuel for the winter and heaters to keep them warm, when I go out to orphans, when I go out to soldiers and single mothers and bring them life-saving aid, I tell them it's on behalf of Christians around the world who love them. And only then do they really realize, wow, the Christian community is different. They don't want to change us. They don't want to do anything bad to us. They simply want to bless us, and they want nothing in return. And so many people here in Israel are awakening that Christians are our friends, to this historic and prophetic idea that the Jewish people aren't alone, and that Christians are here in the vision of the Bible to bless the Jewish people, to clothe the naked, to shelter the poor, to feed the hungry. That's what the fellowship is doing on your behalf, on behalf of Christians and Jews. And so when we work together, we really let the Jewish people in Israel and the former Soviet Union and in Ethiopia, around the world, know that they're not alone. There are Christians and Jews who are here together to help them. And the third thing that I could suggest is that you lift up your voice for Israel. Be a voice of truth. Be a voice of justice. Let your friends know that you stand with Israel. Let the local newspapers know that you stand for Israel. Write to Congress. Write to the president. Do everything you can to make sure that Israel has a voice. A voice of reason, a voice of hope, and a voice of justice. And you could be that voice. So thank you for caring so much about Israel's security, about the Jewish people. Thank you for enabling the Psalm 133 to come to life. Hine matov u'manayim shevet achim gam yachad. How good and pleasant it is when brethren dwell together in peace. And I bless you to have the strength and the vision and the knowledge to do everything you can to help bless the Jewish people, because right now there are very few people doing that. We're relying on you. So God bless you, and see you soon. From here in Israel, this is Yael.
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1: 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Let's listen.
3: Hello, International Fellowship of Christians and Jews. This is Giselle. I'm calling from Houston, and I just wanted to share my small testimony. In 2014, I became a widow, and my heart became very hard, and my hand became very clenched with becoming in survival mode and not wanting to give to anyone. However, God blessed me with understanding that the journey for me to open and to soften my heart was to give where my heart is led. When I saw and understood what your mission is all about, my heart was full of desire to give. And so in giving, here's where I'm thankful. It made my heart change. It made me change as a person, and it made me become, again, the joyful person that I used to be. And so I'm actually thanking you for the opportunity to support your mission, because in supporting you and in giving to you and to helping to the Jews, I have changed my heart, and my whole life has been tremendously blessed, tremendously. And so with a loving heart, I say to you, thank you. Thank you for giving to me. And this flow will continue. As we give to others, we shall be blessed. We worship a God of abundance. And we are all, Christians and Jews alike, we are all His children. And we are to work together. We are to help each other.
4: Hi, my name is Tim, and I'm calling from Ridgeville, Indiana. I guess I've always felt pretty close to the Jewish people. And I can't help but wanting to bless the Jewish people. As a Christian, it's not only our responsibility to do so, but it's also something that pleases God. Not only do I give money-wise, I pray for them every day. I pray each day for the peace of Jerusalem. God has never rescinded His promise to the patriarch Abraham, "I will bless those who bless thee, and I'll curse those who curse thee." God's never changed His mind on that. But I don't give just to be blessed, although it is a blessing to do so. I do so because it is the right thing to do, and I know that it pleases God's heart. So shalom to all of you there at the fellowship, and keep the faith.
3: Shalom. This is Karen from Missouri City, Texas. I want to say thank you to all the caring souls of the International Fellowship of Christians and Jews. Oh, and to tell you just how much this means to me, because it was very important to be a donor to the IFCJ. As a Black American Christian, I understand what injustice and bigotry looks like. There are groups of people globally that I'm very protective of, and the two most vulnerable groups are children and senior citizens. I want the survivors of the Holocaust in their sunset years to know that there are people around the world who care what happened to them during the Holocaust, and we care about them in their sunset years. I want to make sure that when they look towards the heavens each night, they'll see stars of hope glistening across the sky. Those stars are representative of the many who are bringing light to the dark world in which they've been thrust. By donating, I hope they'll know that regardless of color or faith, they are part of a global community where there is compassion. May they forever feel the love being sent their way and know that if my donation can provide them with much needed sustenance, as well as bring a smile to their faces, then it will have been worth every penny giving. May God forever bless and keep them each and every day.
1: God gave a promise in Genesis chapter 12, verse 3. "I will bless those who bless you." And for millions of Christians around the world, those words still matter. Israel is more than a nation on a map. It's living proof that God keeps his promises. Against impossible odds, the Jewish people survived thousands of years of persecution, hatred, the Holocaust, terrorism, and war. Yet today, Israel remains under God's protective watch and hand. That miracle should move every believer's heart. There are poor Jews throughout Israel, Ukraine, and around the world who need food, comfort, and hope right now. That's why we're asking for your help.
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1: 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The fellowship was founded in 1983 by Rabbi Yekiel Eckstein, fulfilling his vision of building bridges of understanding between Christians and Jews.
2: It was in his beloved Holy Land of Israel where Rabbi Yekiel Eckstein passed away on February 6th, 2019. In this rare audio recording, Rabbi Eckstein speaks before a large audience of pastors at Oral Roberts University about the moment God gave him the vision to start the International Fellowship of Christians and Jews. Let's listen.
5: I was asked to lead a tour group of Christians to Israel. And I ended up rooming with an 86-year-old Black Baptist minister from Virginia. Perfect couple. Here I was, 25-year-old white, newly ordained graduate from an Orthodox institution, rooming for 13 days with this 86-year-old Black Baptist minister from Virginia. And we went, and it turns out this man was actually very poor, and he had saved for roughly 12 years every month. He saved money, put it aside, so that one day before he died, he could go to the Holy Land. And he did it. We were together, and the first morning when we were there, I put on my talit and tefillin, my prayer shawl and my phylacteries, as the Bible tells us to do, and went outside on the veranda overlooking the beautiful city of Jerusalem, and tears came to my eyes. I was home. I was at my spiritual home. And I'm sure he saw, but he didn't say anything. And that night, I came in a little bit late, and I opened the door, and I didn't go in, and I saw him kneeling over the bed with his hands outstretched towards God, and he was crying. And he was crying and saying, "Lord, Lord, thank you. I'm luckier than Moses. Moses only got to see the promised land. I got to walk in it." And that's the moment. We Jews don't say it quite like this, but that's the moment where I felt God calling me. Where I felt that this 86-year-old Black Baptist minister from Virginia and this white New York 25-year-old rabbi from Yeshiva had everything in common. And that's, I believe, when the ministry was born.
6: The fellowship is now the largest philanthropy in Israel. And every time that someone goes into a bomb shelter, every time that an elderly person sitting in Ukraine, Holocaust survivor, gets a food package and a blanket and medicine, and it says, given as a gift of love from Christians in America, the International Fellowship of Christians and Jews, I can tell you with certainty that the Jewish appreciation and understanding and friendship towards Christians has skyrocketed. Today, if you say, Israel is in trouble, who are our friends? Who's standing with us? It's Christians. And Jews know that. I believe that we're going to see Christians and Jews coming together, America and Israel coming together in a way that even until now is unprecedented. And who knows what God has in mind with all this? One thing I know is that God is smiling when he sees me here with a Christian organization, a Christian university, with the future leaders, with the pillars of the community, and he's saying, carry on, build bridges of love between our communities.
1: 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Think about this. The same land where Abraham walked, where David ruled, and where Jesus lived is once again home to the Jewish people after thousands of years of exile. No other people in history have endured what the Jewish people endured and survived. Their story is a testimony to the faithfulness of God. As Christians, our connection to Israel is deeply spiritual. The roots of our faith are found there.
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7: All of us are called to do something prophetically. What is God doing in the earth, and how can he do it through you? Well, you've discovered that. That is, you participate in the International Fellowship of Christians and Jews. This is one of the most extraordinary ministries you could ever choose to be part of. This is who we are. We're saving Jewish lives. We find precious Jewish people in the world. We feed them if they're hungry. We clothe them if they're naked. Now, I'm a Christian, and I'm a pastor, and I've been giving to this organization, and my wife and I, for over a decade. But I do so very clearly understanding that the prophetic assignment of this ministry is security, is to feed those who are hungry, it is to provide clothing. And can I say to you right now, you have never been as important as you are right now, and you found a way to minister to them.
1: Through centuries of hatred, violence, and anti-Semitism, the Jewish people have survived because God's covenant promises endure. The world may forget the Jewish people, but God never has. As Christians, we worship a Jewish Messiah, read a Jewish Bible, and we serve the God of Israel.
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9: Weather. We have some really hot temperatures on the way by Monday, Tuesday, and Wednesday. For now, we'll stay fairly comfortable, about 80 for the afternoon and sunny. Low 50s and a few clouds for the overnight hours. Warming up a little on Sunday, mid-80s, and lots of sunshine. We're in the upper 90s Monday. I'm meteorologist Steve Hamilton on KPDQ.
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0: activities. We got a soda shop, a little snack shop, along with a great bookstore. 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So be part of it. Come see the campus. We'd love to host you.
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2: 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I want you to think about for just a second the guy who's at home and he turns on an eHarmonyMatch.com or OurTime.com commercial. And he sees a couple twirling around on the screen. And he thinks to himself, boy, I'd like to have that right now, but I can never have that because we never took a test. We'll never have that. And I always tell the guys in our church, stop looking for greener grass. Where there's greener grass, there is a septic leak. Stay home and water your own lawn. For a good time, call home. But he sees, you know, if I want to have fun again in life, if I want to enjoy life again, I need to find someone new. No. Here's the bottom line. You will never find compatibility. You'll never discover it. There's not an algorithm in the world that can put you with someone compatible. Compatibility is something you choose. It's something you create. It's a decision that you make. Now, my wife and I, we come from two very different backgrounds. I grew up independent, fundamental, premillennial, King James Version only Baptist. I have what's known as a guilt-prone nature. She grew up Assembly of God, set free in Jesus, right? So she, I see all signs on the road as laws to be followed. You break one, you go to jail, God stops loving you. That's how I view signs. She sees all signs on the road as suggestions for other people. Very different. I grew up in a home that taught savings was money you put away for a rainy day. She grew up seeing savings as the difference between the actual price and the sale price. She has two love languages. If you know what a love language is, it's the way we give and receive love. She has two love languages, acts of service and quality time, which means I serve her for long periods of time. That's how I show Amy Cunningham love. We make the choice to enjoy life together. We're watching movies. We love watching movies. For Amy, watching a movie means surfing Pinterest and reading a magazine, which puts all of the burden of watching the movie on me. Something will happen and she'll be like, oh, what just happened? Oh, this wears me out. I have to pause the movie and say, hey, there was an explosion on the space station. A big piece of metal broke off and hit the space shuttle. Now they're stuck in outer space. She goes, oh, what are they going to do? Again, this is that question needing information. I'm not an astronaut. I have absolutely no idea. But I bet if we watch the rest of the movie together, we'll know how to fix a space shuttle the next time we need that information. Choosing to have fun together. It's another great passage. Genesis 2:24 says, for this reason, a man will leave his father and mother and be united to his wife, and the two become one flesh. The first half of that verse is a parenting verse, that you should leave home. You're already starting on that journey, but you should leave home. It's not God's plan for your life to be in your parents' basement at 35 with Star Wars bed sheets on your bed. That's not his plan. He wants you to leave and to separate. And it's a good thing. My kids, 12 and 14, soon to be 13 and 15, I share this verse with them all the time. And you can ask my son at 12, what's your dad's definition of maturity according to Genesis 2:24? And Carson will go, I will not be with mom and dad forever, so plan accordingly. That's right. You're eventually going to go. And I tell my kids all the time, we love you. You're a welcomed addition to this home. But I want you to know, we got big plans, your mom and I, after you leave. And he'll say, well, what are you going to do? Well, first of all, we're going to Disney World. That's where we're going to kick this whole thing off. But your mom and I, we're preparing you. We want you to leave. And when my daughter was 5 years old, she was kind of taking over the house. And I sat her down. I said, Corinne May, there's only one queen in this house, and you ain't her. She looked at me with those eyes that said, we'll see. Big talker. The next day she tells my wife, there's room enough in this house for two queens. And I said, Corinne Mae Cunningham, one day I'm going to stand at the back of a church with you, looking down the aisle at some pervert. No, I didn't say that. I didn't say that to my daughter. I would never say that to my daughter. I said, I'm going to stand at the back of a church with you. I'm not walking you down the aisle until I know he loves you as much as me. Because here's the thing. You are not my queen, but you're my princess. And one day, I'm gonna walk you down the aisle to give you a way to become another man's queen. I said, and that's Genesis 2:24. For this reason, a man leaves his father and mother, is united to his wife, and the two become one flesh. The bond, according to that passage, the bond between a husband and a wife is to be stronger than the bond between a parent and a child. And I said, Corinne, I want to show you to the best of my ability every day how a queen should be treated. That's my goal. So you know what to look for. Because I love it when a mom comes up to me at a wedding and says, I don't feel like I'm losing a son today. I feel like I'm gaining a daughter. I say the same thing every time. Nope, you're losing a son. And it's time for you to back away so these two can become one. Because we're watching Genesis 2:24 take place. A husband and wife, two becoming one. I want to rejoice and delight and praise your young love today. I want to tell you, you got this. You can do this. And the culture's telling you, no, you can't. You're too young. And I challenge the unnecessary delay of marriage, but that doesn't mean that I encourage the rushing of marriage. But I'm just saying, you can get married and grow up together. You can pursue marriage and you can enjoy life together if you make that decision. Include it in your vows. Include it in your vows, because I meet couples all the time that are walking away. I'll never forget on the East Coast years ago, a lady came up to me after a session I did called From Anger to Intimacy. She was shaking. She was so mad. And she walked right up to me and she said, Pastor. I was like, whoa, all right, yeah. She said, I need to say something to you. It's like, wow. I said, what's that? She said, my husband left me. Do you know why he left me? I said, I'm getting a little picture of it, but it's just a real small little picture of it. She said, he left me because he couldn't handle being married to a successful woman. I went, oh boy, here's a key relationship truth. The issue is rarely ever the issue. Don't sabotage your relationship over issues. Get below the surface of the issue. And I am here, I can say with confidence, not even knowing this woman, her success did not cause her divorce. There was something else going on. I said, ma'am, can I pastor you for 5 minutes? I took her silence as consent. I noticed it from across the room. She said, what's that? I said, the ginormous chip on your shoulder. I don't know who said what. I don't know how long it's been there, but I got great news for you today. She goes, what's that? I said, you're 100% responsible for it. You can choose today what you're gonna do with it. You can stay angry and sabotage your next relationship, or you can choose to resolve it. You can do something with it. I taught her two things that day about anger that a mentor shared with me 17, 18 years ago. And it's simply this. Unresolved anger is like drinking poison, expecting the other person to get sick. I said, ma'am, and I say this comes from the heart of a pastor who loves you. You're drinking this poison by the gallons a day. I said, and the second thing about anger that I've learned is you never bury anger dead. You always bury it alive. And it will resurface in another relationship if you don't deal with it, if you don't do something with it. And she was standing there next to her son. And I said, if you're not careful, it'll come out on him. I want to encourage you to resolve this anger. I want to encourage you to do the same thing. Because some of you, maybe you're realizing, like, why can't I keep a relationship? Why am I sabotaging every relationship that I'm in? Above all else, guard your heart, for it is the wellspring of life. What do you need to resolve? I view anger like a pet. We just carry it around with us everywhere we go. Some of you can handle anger like a carnival goldfish. You got it for a couple of days and then it's gone, right? You don't have it after that. Others carry it around like a guinea pig. I remember my daughter wanted a guinea pig. We went into the pet store and my daughter's looking in the cage, excited to get the guinea pig. I call the sales associate to the side. I said, yeah, ma'am, can you tell me how long is this thing gonna live? And with enthusiasm, she said, 5 to 7 years. I was like, I was thinking something more like in the 2 to 3 year range. What do you got in the 2 to 3 year range? This smug sales associate looks at me and she says, sir, maybe you're not ready for the responsibility of a pet. I said, I don't want the dang thing. I'm trying to teach my daughter without so much commitment, but that to me is always a picture when I see someone carrying around unresolved anger. She's just holding this thing, carrying it around, and every day with their thoughts toward that other person, and in her case, her ex-husband, who she thinks left him because of her success. She's just feeding this guinea pig. But you know, I meet a lot of folks in church ministry that they don't even have a guinea pig. They got a parrot. I don't know if you know this about parrots, but they outlive their owners. Can you imagine? I mean, going to the lawyer's office after someone dies, and yeah, you get the house, you know, you get the accounts, and you get the bird. But that was this lady, and I told her, you know what needs to happen to the bird? You need to take the bird down off your shoulder. Get rid of it. Get rid of it. Resolve your anger. Choosing to enjoy life and marriage, it's a decision that you need to make early. It's a decision that you need to work through. I want to encourage you, don't be afraid of marriage. Hebrews 13:4 says, marriage should be honored by all and the marriage bed kept pure. It simply is saying, whether you're young or old, married or single, we're all called to esteem marriage as highly valuable. And that is my prayer for you. Thank you, Liberty University, for having me today.
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3: John, it's so important to remember that we get out of our marriage relationship what we put into it, and that we can choose to pursue joy with our spouse. And I love that line Ted used earlier, for a good time, call home. Boy, that should be a bumper sticker. What a great reminder.
4: Yeah, that'll preach.
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5: 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And Poet Voices. 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
6: weather. We have some really hot temperatures on the way by Monday, Tuesday, and Wednesday. For now, we'll stay fairly comfortable, about 80 for the afternoon and sunny. Low 50s and a few clouds for the overnight hours. Warming up a little on Sunday, mid-80s, and lots of sunshine. We're in the upper 90s Monday. I'm meteorologist Steve Hamilton on KPDQ.
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14: Howdy, and welcome to Wildwood. The Cubs have done it. CJ and Stacy have found the player. The worthless tubes they've been finding and playing with for so long have turned out to be phonographic cylinders. Records. These tubes are the recordings of Mr. Collins while he traveled the globe. The cylinder that they're playing now was the last to be recorded before Mr. Collins died some 20 years ago. He was, when he recorded this cylinder, standing on the very place that was once the ancient land of Persia. The place where Esther of the Bible lived.
15: It was against the evil pride of Haman that God used the lives of the noble Mordecai and the beautiful Jewish girl Esther to save the lives of the entire nation of Israel.
16: Now we're talking. He's going to tell the story from the very place where it happened.
17: Yeah, this is getting good. Let's listen.
18: King Ahasuerus was in the third year of his reign when he threw a party that lasted 6 months. His heart was full of pride. Pride of his kingdom, pride of his armies, pride of his power. But this, the most powerful man on the planet was afraid. He was afraid of his queen.
19: But she won't come.
20: No.
21: Disastrous.
20: When this gets out, there will be chaos.
22: I respectfully would like to point out that she merely said that she would not come and parade herself in front of us. How did the king say it?
21: Like a prized cow.
20: An unfortunate turn of phrase.
21: He said that in front of us. That was not supposed to be told to her.
19: The messenger is now dead. That part was easy. Now the rest of this mess needs to be cleaned up.
22: If the request was made again, if it were an invitation to join us for dessert...
19: It is too late for that.